0: In jail cell. His message, true greatness means becoming a servant of all. Today, another chapter in the basics of the Christian life. From Chicago, welcome to the Moody Church Hour with Pastor Philip Miller. Stay with us for a time of worship and teaching as we continue a series on Back to the Basics. 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
1: Well, good morning, everyone, and welcome to the Moody Church. We're so glad you've joined us today. You know, this world, we've got all kinds of people we think are great, but the greatest person of all is Jesus Christ, and He came to serve and to give His life as a ransom for many. And He created the pattern of true greatness, humility through service. And today we're talking about what that means for us, the basics of service in our lives. And we need the Lord to be our teacher. So would you bow your heads and pray with me as we begin? Let's pray. Heavenly Father, we ask for you to come today and correct our hearts. Point us in the right direction. In this world, we get stuck on ego and trying to be great, but you teach us the way of humility and service, where true greatness lies. Help us to follow Jesus as a servant today. We pray this in His matchless name. Amen.

0: Lord, it's you we're here to see. You're the one we're most excited to meet today. We pray that as your Spirit works, we would find ourselves changed. We pray too that you would teach us what humility means through the example of Christ. How could we be proud if Christ humbled himself so much? We pray in Jesus' name. Amen. This is God's word to you. So if there is any encouragement in Christ, any comfort from love, any participation in the Spirit, any affection and sympathy, complete my joy by being of the same mind, having the same love, being in full accord and of one mind.
1: Do nothing from selfish ambition or conceit, but in humility count others more significant than yourselves. Let each of you look not only to his own interests, but also to the interests of others.
2: Have this mind among yourselves, which is yours in Christ Jesus, who, though he was in the form of God, did not count equality with God a thing to be grasped. But he emptied himself by taking the form of a servant, being born in the likeness of men.
3: And being found in human form, he humbled himself by becoming obedient to the point of death, even death on a cross. Therefore, God has highly exalted him and bestowed on him the name that is above every name, so that at the name of Jesus, every knee should bow in heaven and on earth and under the earth, and every tongue confess that Jesus Christ is Lord, to the glory of God the Father.

The other day, I had lunch with a brand new acquaintance, and he asked me one of those questions that could have come straight out of one of those icebreaker books. You know the ones I'm talking about, like 101 Great Conversation Openers, you know, that sort of thing. He asked me this question. He said, "Who is the greatest person you've had the privilege of knowing?" And I thought, well, that's a dumb question. Not really. But I did think, I thought, this is actually a good question. At first, I started to think about celebrities. Almost instinctively, that's what came to my mind. Famous people. People with big egos and big press and big money. And then I realized I had two problems. One, I don't really know any famous people. And secondly, that's glamour, not greatness. The question was, who's the greatest person you've had the privilege of knowing? And he didn't ask, what is the most glamorous person? And I realized there's a difference. Glamour impresses from a distance. Greatness makes impact up close. Glamour is all about the outside. Greatness is on the inside. Glamour draws attention to itself. Greatness focuses attention on others, doesn't it? So after a while and pause and thinking, I finally answered, I think my grandpa Miller. He passed away earlier this year and went to be with Jesus, but he was the very best encourager I have ever met. He believed in his kids and his grandkids. He was good and kind and faithful and selfless and loving and generous. And friends, that's true greatness, isn't it? Isn't that amazing? All the marketers tell us life is about glamour, don't they? Amazing careers, big houses, fun cars, fashionable recreation, looking young forever, right? Instagram-worthy vacations, early retirement, thick hair, and white teeth. Yeah? But all of a sudden at a funeral, we see through all that, don't we? We remember what's true. We don't talk about glamour. We talk about greatness at a funeral. We talk about friendship and tenderness and selflessness and sacrifice and generosity and care and faithfulness and love. And all of those things spring from a common well, and that's humility. Humility. Humble people are great people. Humble people put other people first. Humble people admit when they're wrong. Humble people ask for forgiveness. Humble people show genuine interest in others. They show empathy and genuine love. They encourage and invest in other people. They give of themselves freely. They're generous and selfless and sacrificial and servant-hearted. That's what humility is. That's what greatness looks like. And here's what's amazing to me. This very greatness that we admire in other people is the very same greatness that God intends to work in your life and mine. By the power of His Holy Spirit, as He conforms us to the image of Christ, He is calling us to share in His eternal glory and to our greatest joy forever. Friends, God intends to make you and me into people of true greatness, servant-hearted people, humble like Jesus Himself. And that kind of true greatness is what we're going to talk about today. Grab your Bibles. We're going to be in Philippians 2, verses 1 to 18. We're going to see four insights this morning about true greatness. We're going to see the priority of true greatness, the model of true greatness, the secret of true greatness, and the beauty of true greatness. The priority, model, secret, and beauty of true greatness. All right? Let's jump in, but first let's pray and seek the Lord's face together. Father,
We want to be great. Not as the world defines it, but as you define it. We want to be great like Jesus. Help us to learn what this looks like and what it requires of us. Be our teacher. Empower us to change and become new today. We pray this in Jesus' name. Amen. Amen. So first, the priority of true greatness. The priority of true greatness. Chapter 2, verse 1, here of the book of Philippians. So if there's any encouragement in Christ, any comfort from love, any participation in the Spirit, any affection and sympathy, complete my joy by being of the same mind, having the same love, being in full accord and of one mind. And just pause there for a moment. There are four ifs here, four conditions. Let's see if they apply to us, okay? First, if there's any encouragement in Christ. So as Christ has reached down to you, friends, in his saving love, as he has enfolded you into his forever family, have you experienced encouragement? If you have, say yes. Okay. If there's any comfort from his love, have you, friends, felt the comfort of the love of God? Say yes. If there's any participation in the Spirit, has the Spirit, friends, has he drawn you in faith to Christ as he is in you and with you and empowering you for participation in his spiritual family? Have you participated in the Spirit, friends? Say yes. If there's any affection or sympathy, have you experienced the affection and sympathy of Christ in your life? Do you know his affection, his love for you? Do you feel his sympathy and compassion for you in your weakness? If you have, say yes. Okay. So this is for us. Paul says, then complete my joy. How would we do that, Paul? Three things. By being of the same mind. I want you to think as one. I want you to be one, united together, moving in the same direction, having the same mind, having the same love. Number two, that you would love one another with the love that Christ has loved you first. And three, being in full accord and of one mind. So there's a rational, be of the same mind. There's a heart, have the same love. And there's an embodied action, be of full accord and of one mind, moving together in one purpose, bound together in one unity and spirit, together, united as one, mutually working together. This is what John 17:21 records Jesus praying for us, the church. He says, I pray that they all may be one, just as you, Father, are in me and I am in you, that they may be in us. So what Paul is saying here is, if you are united with Christ, if that's true of you, then I want you to live in unity with those who are in Christ. It is not just enough to be united with Christ. That unity will flow down through us into the body, into the family of God, bringing unity among us as brothers and sisters. Now how would we do that? Verse 3. Do nothing from selfish ambition or conceit, but in humility count others more significant than yourselves. Let each of you look not only to his own interests, but also to the interests of others. He says, I don't want you doing anything from selfish ambition or conceit. No private agendas. No showing off. No ego. But in contrast, in humility, count others more significant than yourselves. Put them first. Prioritize others. Put their needs ahead of your own. Let each of you look not just to your own interests, but also the interests of others.
Don't just look out for yourself to make sure your needs are getting met. Look out for others. Make sure they get what they need. See, Paul's unpacking what he meant when he said back in chapter 1, verse 27, when he says, "Only let your manner of life be worthy of the gospel of Jesus Christ." Remember that? He's showing us what that looks like. You want a life that is worthy of the gospel? It looks like this. Live in unity with one another. Be humble and selfless. And don't just think about your stuff, but think about those around you. Because, friends, God desires a united family filled with humble love. God desires a united family filled with humble love. Friends, can you imagine how wonderful it would be, church, if we would live like this every day of our lives? I don't know about you, but I long for this kind of mutual, loving, selfless, humble, others-focused community. It would be a little taste of heaven, wouldn't it? Because it's a glimpse of the heart of heaven, a glimpse of Jesus himself, isn't it? Because he's the model of true greatness. That's where Paul goes next, the model of true greatness. Verse 5, have this mind among yourselves, which is yours in Christ Jesus. So he says, have one mind. What is the one mind? The mind of Christ. Verse 6, who, though he was in the form of God, did not count equality with God a thing to be grasped, but emptied himself by taking the form of a servant, being born in the likeness of men, and being found in human form, he humbled himself by becoming obedient to the point of death, even death on a cross. Here, friends, is the ultimate example of what Paul is calling us to. He says, here's your model. It's Christ himself. I want you to follow him. Imitate him. Because, friends, the way of Jesus is not just a set of beliefs that we adhere to. It is a lifestyle that we follow. Paul says, I want you to imitate Christ. Even though he was in the form of God, sharing in all of his glory and power and majesty and rights and privileges from all eternity past, he didn't count equality with God something to be held onto, grasped tightly, but no, he relinquished his rights, his privileges. He took on the form of a servant. He was born in the likeness of humanity. He became one of us, mortal, frail, human, forever. And being found in human form, he humbled himself even further by becoming obedient to the point of death. And not just any death, but death on a cross. The most shameful death known at the time. And Paul says, look at Jesus. By rights, he didn't have to do any of this. But he set his rights aside in humility and selfless service to rescue us and lay down his life in our place and for our sake to bear all of our sin and shame and to make us right with God. It's the only reason we're here. It's because he didn't hold on to what was rightfully his. He laid it down to serve you and me. Listen, friends, Jesus did nothing out of selfish ambition or conceit. In humility, he considered us more significant than himself. And he looked to the interests of others. You see this? He gave himself away for you and me. Therefore, verse 9, on the basis of this humble service, selfless, radical, self-giving love, therefore God has highly exalted him and bestowed on him the name that is above every name, so that at the name of Jesus every knee should bow in heaven and on earth and under the earth, and every tongue confess
that Jesus Christ is Lord to the glory of God the Father. Amen? And isn't this remarkable? Friends, Jesus gave up his glory. He gave up his name. He gave up his honor. He gave up his rights. He humbled himself to serve and offer himself as a sacrifice for us. And the Father, listen, the Father gave it all back and then some. He highly exalted him, bestowed the name above every name, cosmic confession of his lordship, redounding to the glory of the Father. And how did Jesus come into all of this glory? How did he do it? Through servant-hearted humility and others-first sacrificial love. Friends, Jesus' path to glory ran through the cross. And Paul says, look to Jesus. Follow Jesus. Imitate Jesus. It's not just Paul who says this. Jesus calls each of us through the cross to glory. Jesus calls each of us through the cross to glory. Remember John chapter 12, verses 24 to 26. Jesus says, truly, truly, I say to you, unless a grain of wheat falls into the earth and dies, it remains alone. But if it dies, it bears much fruit. Whoever loves his life will lose it, and whoever hates his life in this world will keep it for eternal life. If anyone serves me, he must follow me. And where I am, there will my servant also be. If anyone serves me, the Father will honor him. He says, you want to be honored by my Father? You want to secure your life forever? You want to be truly great in the kingdom of God? Then take up your cross and follow me. Lay your life down and you will find it. Give yourself away and you will find your true self. In humility, become the servant of all. And you will be great in the kingdom of heaven. Die to your selfishness. Die to your pride. Die to your insistence on having your own way. Die to having your own rights upheld. Die to having your preferences met. Friends, there is so much in me that needs to die for the beautiful life of Christ to come to life in me. There's so much that needs to die because I've got a problem. You know what it is? I'm selfish. I instinctively think of myself first. By default, I look to my own needs. By nature, my focus is on me. And you're thinking, maybe you're sitting here and you're thinking, boy, I'm so glad my friend or my spouse is here to hear this message. They really need to hear this. Well, it's you too. You know that, right? If you don't believe me, I'll prove it to you. Let's say you're in a group photo at work or something like that, and they snap the picture, and it's a whole bunch of you, and the photographer brings the phone over and says, hey, check this. Is it a good picture? Who do you look at first? You look at yourself, don't you? And what makes it a good picture? If you look good, was I sucking in? Was I looking all right? Was my chin up, right? We automatically look to ourselves first. And friends, there's so much that needs to die in us for the life of Christ to be resurrected into our existence. Jesus calls us to follow him through the cross to glory, to lay down our lives for others, just as he laid down his life for us.
That's where true greatness is born. Now, how do we do that? How can we, selfishly oriented beings, learn to die to ourselves? If it was easy, we would have already done it. What's the secret? How do we become people of humility and selfless love like Christ? Well, the secret of true greatness comes next. The secret of true greatness. Look at verse 12. Therefore, my beloved, as you have always obeyed, so now, not only as in my presence, but much more in my absence, work out your own salvation with fear and trembling. For it is God who works in you both to will and to work for his good pleasure. There's a paradox here. Do you see it? A tension in these verses. He says, first, you work out your salvation with fear and trembling. In other words, nobody's going to do this for you. You have to take responsibility for the working out of your own salvation with fear and trembling. It's not going to happen by accident. You're not going to wake up some morning and go, I'm holy all of a sudden. That's not going to happen. You got to take some ownership. But look at the second part. For it is God who works in you both to will and to work for his good pleasure. See, the only reason you're able to work out your own salvation is because God is working in you in the first place, you see. Without him, there's no willing and there's no working, right? It is God who works in you both to will, desire, resolve, appetite, longing to be better and holy, and it is he who empowers the work of your doing. You work out your salvation, but he works in you the work you work out. Is this starting to make any sense? This salvation that God has planted in you, friends, by grace, through faith in Christ, is coming alive in you, and it will bear fruit through you. And he says, I want you to work it out. You're responsible for bearing the fruit of Christ in your life. It's going to take work. It's going to take effort, striving. Do it with fear and trembling. Why? Because God is on the inside, dwelling in you by his Holy Spirit, working in you that which is pleasing in his sight. So every desire for humility, every longing for a self-sacrificing life, every moment you want to be more others-focused in your love is a moment from the Spirit of God himself. It is coming in you. The desires are being birthed in you, and it is his power that is now working through you. In every doing, in every faltering attempt at obedience, it is from him. We work out what he is working in. Do you see the paradox? The tension. It is both your doing and God's doing at once. This is why Paul says in Galatians 2:20, I have been crucified with Christ. It is no longer I who live, but Christ who lives in me. And the life I now live in the flesh, I live by faith in the Son of God who loved me and gave himself for me. You say, wait a minute, Paul, which one is it? I've been crucified and I no longer live, or the life I still live? Which one is it, Paul? Yes. Yes. I have died and yet I live. It is my life and yet it is Christ, you see. It is at once. He is working in us what we then work out. Colossians 1:29. Again, Paul, he says, for this I toil, struggling with all his energy, which he powerfully works within me. For this I toil. That's an effort word, right? Struggling, straining with all his energy. There's output here, Paul says, which he is powerfully working within me. It's his energy. It's his life. It is coursing through me.
as I yield to him. Or as Jesus says in John 15, verse 5, I am the vine, you are the branches. Whoever abides in me and I in him, he it is that bears much fruit, for apart from me you can do nothing. So friends, the key to transformation lies in obedient surrender. The key to transformation lies in obedient surrender. We obey. That's our part. But not in self-effort. In active dependency and surrender to the Holy Spirit who is working in us and through us. And we surrender, but not passively. We surrender to the leading and desires of the Spirit. We yield to his direction and we put it in gear. In the words of Galatians 5:25, we keep in step with the Spirit. We don't lag behind. We don't run ahead. Hand in hand, step by step, we move when he moves, and not a moment before and not a moment after. We put our feet in front of each other, but the Spirit leads.

your sacrificial love. We're not going to be grumbling or complaining or griping, not going to be disputing or arguing or fighting. What would it look like instead? Blamelessness, innocence, unblemished children of God. That's who you are. You would bear the family resemblance of our Father and Jesus Christ, His Son, our brother, and the Holy Spirit, whose life is now our own. And we would shine as lights, as stars in the universe in this crooked and twisted generation, a light of hope to a lost and dying world, holding fast, not to our own rights, but holding fast to the word of life to the very end. Paul says, I want to see you faithful, enduring, holy in every way, righteous before the throne of God in glory. That's what my whole life is about, Paul says. I'm laboring and running this race. This is why I'm in the game. I want to see your faithfulness to the very end. And that would be my great joy, even if this is my last act and my life is being poured out and this is my final few days on earth. If that's true, I rejoice, because this was worth every moment to see you become glorious like Jesus Christ. And that's my joy, and I want you to mingle that your joy with mine. And all of this comes down to whether you will say yes to the way of Jesus, whether you will step, you and I, whether we will step into this call to true greatness, to become like Christ. Will we give up our rights and privileges? Will we humble ourselves? Will we become a servant? Will we sacrifice? Will we give of ourselves? Will we put others first? Only then, friends, will we have unity and humble love in the family of God. Only then will we be revealed as the blameless children of God that we are. Only then will we shine like stars, like lights in a crooked and twisted generation. Only then will we hold fast to the very end, to the glory that Christ is calling us to. Friends, becoming truly great like Jesus means going against the flow. Becoming truly great like Jesus means going against the flow. Friends, we're not going to learn sacrificial, self-giving, others-focused love from this twisted and crooked generation. Right? We're not going to learn that from ourselves. We're not going to learn how to, in love, lay down our rights and privileges from our cable news stations. We're not going to learn how to become sacrificial servants of all from our political leaders. We're not going to learn how to look out for the interests of others from our social media channels. No, if we're going to become truly great like Jesus, it's going to mean going against the flow. I was talking this week with a bunch of Chicagoland pastors all throughout Chicago here, and much of our conversation centered around how disheartening it has been over the past year, watching the world infect our churches. It is so angry out there. It is so bitter, so divisive, so toxic over every imaginable issue, race, politics, you name it. It is so toxic out there, and we were lamenting how instead of shining like light in a crooked and twisted generation, our churches have been so often infected by the prevailing culture around us. Instead of shining with sacrificial, self-giving, humble,
others.

Father's focused love. We have so often been grumbling and disputing like everyone else. And friends, may I plead with you, for the sake of Christ, if there is any encouragement in Christ, if there is any comfort from His love, if there's any participation in the Spirit, any affection and sympathy, complete my joy by being of the same mind, having the same love, being in full accord and of one mind. Do nothing out of selfish ambition or conceit, but in humility count others more significant than yourselves. Let each of you look not only to your own interests, but the interests of others. Do all things without grumbling or disputing, that you may be blameless and innocent children of God, without blemish in the midst of this crooked and twisted generation, among whom you shine as lights in the world, holding fast to the word of life, so that on the day of Christ, I may be proud that I did not run in vain or labor in vain. D.L. Moody once said, I know of nothing that speaks louder for Christ and Christianity than to see a man or woman giving up what they call their rights for others and in honor preferring one another. So here's the takeaway. True greatness means becoming a servant of all. True greatness means becoming a servant of all. Remember what Jesus said, whoever would be great among you must be your servant, and whoever would be first among you must be slave of all. For even the Son of Man came not to be served, but to serve, and to give his life as a ransom for many. Now, here's the fact of the matter. Most of us will not give our lives away in one fell swoop, will we? We're not going to do it. It's not a once and done deal. It is the accumulation of 1,000 small acts of selfless love and sacrificial service. That's how we give our lives away. It happens when we take out the garbage or clean up the mess or share the last bite or hold our tongues, when we allow ourselves to be inconvenienced for others, when we give more than our fair share, when we choose to break the silence, when we say, I'm sorry first, when we extend forgiveness to someone who's not really sorry enough yet, when we choose to bless our enemies, when we choose to lend a hand, as the Spirit prompts and leads and empowers, we step out and obey. I want to leave you with one question. It's a servant's question. The question is, how can I help? How can I help? Anybody can use this question. When you're tired and exhausted and thinking about yourself, find someone and ask, how can I help? And whatever they say, just do it in the strength and joy of the Spirit as He calls you to become more like Christ. It's not glamorous, but it's the stuff of true greatness. And in the end, it's what really matters. Would you pray with me?

0: Father, we love you. Father, forgive us for our selfishness. Forgive us for our pride. Forgive us for our ego. Forgive us for living our own way and following our own desires instead of following the Spirit, instead of following Christ. Father, teach us to give ourselves away, to become people of great beauty and glory and greatness in the kingdom of our Father, that we might become like Christ, who gave up everything for us. Teach us to live lives worthy of the gospel of Jesus Christ, we pray, by the power of your Spirit, for the glory of your name. Amen. Amen.
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7: 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And Greg, I don't know many Christians who would openly say that they are living for themselves. Yet, in our passage today, we'll see that unless we're careful, we can slip into thinking that life really is all about us. So, how do we prevent that from happening?
6: Well, Dave, again, as we've seen in our series in Haggai so far, the short answer is we really just need to be in the Word of God. Mm-hmm. And we need to allow God's Word to convict us. 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Our passage today is in Haggai chapter 1.
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6: Well, throughout our culture, we have many types of TV-type shows where people come on those shows and they confess basically their sins to one another and the host or whatever it might be. They share the wicked things going on in their lives, and they'll have psychologists or whatever it might be give them solutions to their problems to help them with these things. But unfortunately, those solutions are temporal. They're not lasting solutions because those people haven't confessed their sins to Christ. They haven't repented, and they haven't allowed Christ to bring the solutions for their lives. So often, we as believers are convicted by the Word concerning issues in our lives, but sometimes we then go to man's means or man's wisdom to correct those issues rather than the Word of God. And today, I believe we're going to see how to respond when God reveals our priorities are misplaced. When God shows us through His Word that we're living our lives wrong, how are we to respond when God convicts us of that? Would you turn your Bibles to the book of Haggai? And we're looking today at verses 12 through 15, but we're going to go ahead and read the whole thing in a moment, 1 through 15. This book is named after the prophet Haggai. His name means festive or festival. It's quite possible that he was born during a festival. That's possible. We don't know. The book of Haggai is one of the most precisely dated books in the Bible. There are four sermons given by Haggai with the exact dates. We're going to complete the first sermon today, Lord willing. Now, all of Haggai's sermons were dated in the second year of Darius the king, and it was well known that Darius the king began his reign in 522 BC. Therefore, all of these sermons took place in 520 BC. And the first sermon we saw took place on August 29th, 520 BC. Now let's review a little bit of the context here. After the conquest of Canaan, the Jews were in the land for 490 years, those kingdom years. And after Solomon died, the kingdom was divided, northern kingdom being Israel, southern kingdom being Judah. And during the time leading up to their exile, Prophets such as Isaiah and Jeremiah were continuing to warn Israel and Judah of the coming destruction because of sin. And Israel, because they did not repent, were taken into captivity in 722 by the Assyrians. And soon after, Judah would be taken into captivity by the Babylonians. There were three deportations of Israel to Babylon, beginning in 606 BC and ending in 586 BC, culminating with the destruction of Jerusalem and the exile of those who were left. And at that time, the temple was completely destroyed also. Now, when the Persians defeated the Babylonians in 539, as Isaiah prophesied, Cyrus took over and changed the foreign policy concerning captive peoples. And in 538, he decreed that the Jews could return to their land to rebuild the temple. And we looked at that in Ezra chapters 1 through 3. And we know that about 50,000 devout exiled Jews chose to leave Babylon to go back to their homeland to rebuild the temple so that they could worship the Lord. And within a year, we see in Ezra chapter 3, verses 8 to 10, they began to lay the foundation, and they had that foundation of the temple laid. But unfortunately, Ezra also records that they stopped building the temple because of threats from the local Samaritans and then an injunction from the Persian emperor to stop building. Now, in face of these obstacles, it is understandable that they stopped for a moment concerning the building of the temple. However, when these obstacles were removed, the Jews failed to restart the work on the temple. Instead, they abandoned God's house for 16 years, and they spent time beautifying their own houses instead. And once again, the Israelites began to experience the discipline of the Lord. And this is where Haggai comes in. Now the year is 520 BC, and it has been 18 years since they were released and 16 years since they built the foundation of the temple and stopped building. And with that in mind, we saw specifically how we were to identify misplaced priorities. So let's take a look in Haggai chapter 1, and I'll read verses 1 through 11 to start. In the second year of Darius the king, on the first day of the sixth month, the word of the Lord came by the prophet Haggai to Zerubbabel, the son of Shealtiel, the governor of Judah, and Jehoshua, son of Jehozadak, the high priest, saying, Thus says the Lord of hosts, This people says, The time has not come, even the time for the house of the Lord to be rebuilt. Then the word of the Lord came by Haggai the prophet, saying, Is it time for you yourselves to dwell in your paneled houses while this house lies desolate? Now therefore, thus says the Lord of hosts, consider your ways. You have sown much, but harvest little. You eat, but there is not enough to be satisfied. You drink, but there is not enough to become drunk. You put on clothing, but no one is warm enough. And he who earns wages to put into a purse with holes. Thus says the Lord of hosts, consider your ways. Go up to the mountains, bring wood, and rebuild the temple, that I may be pleased with it and be glorified, says the Lord. You look for much, but behold, it comes to little. When you bring it home, I blow it away. Why? Declares the Lord of hosts. Because my house, which lies desolate, while each of you runs to his own house. Therefore, because of you, the sky has withheld its dew, and the earth has withheld its produce. And I called for a drought on the land and on the mountains, on the grain, on the new wine, on the oil, on what the ground produces, on men, on cattle, on all the labor of your hands. Then Zerubbabel, the son of Shealtiel, and Joshua, the son of Jehozadak, the high priest, with all the remnant of the people, obeyed the voice of the Lord their God. And the words of Haggai the prophet, as the Lord their God has sent him, and the people showed reverence for the Lord. Well, we saw last week in review how to identify misplaced priorities. How to identify that? And we saw, first of all, we need to listen to God's analysis. Our analysis is worthless. It is God's analysis that is important. And we saw this in the beginning in verse 2, as Haggai gives him the word of the Lord. Verse 2, thus says the Lord of hosts, this people says, God knows what you're thinking. He knows what you're saying, and he says it concerning this people. This people says, The time has not come, even the time, for the house of the Lord to be rebuilt. The word of the Lord came by the prophet Haggai saying, is it time for you yourselves to dwell in your paneled houses while this house lies desolate? This is God's analysis. Verse 2, this people says, not a good thing. They were his people. He doesn't say, my people says. He says, this people says, showing there's a distance between God and his people. And they are saying, basically, they knew why they had been delivered from Babylon. They knew why they were set free to rebuild the temple. They had left for that specific reason. And they knew they were to do that, but they were saying, it's not time yet. It's not time. What was God's response to their actions and attitudes? He says in verse 3, then the word of the Lord came by Haggai the prophet, saying, is it time for you yourselves to dwell in your paneled houses while this house lies desolate? It's the word of the Lord. It's the word of the great I am. It's the word of Yahweh. He is speaking. He is saying to them, your priorities are backwards. You think it's not time to be about my business, but you have plenty of time to be about your business. Their priorities were all messed up. They were delivered from the Babylonians. They were set free from captivity to come and do what God had called them to do. And they came into some difficulties and they stopped. And then they were saying, it's not time. And God says, is it time for you to be in your own paneled houses? Paneling was very expensive. They were actually spending time in their houses. It indicates that they were basically probably fairly wealthy. And we know that many of the Jews did fairly well in Babylon. And we see here God's analysis that his house was desolate. It lies literally in ruin. They had been called to serve the Lord by rebuilding his temple, and we have been called out of darkness into light to be about his temple, the body of Christ, not the building, not the stuff, but his people. And God, through his word, points out that their priorities are out of order. You know what you need to do, he's saying, but you're saying it's not time yet. And I want to ask you about your priorities. Is your house, your life, your circumstances more important than the work of Christ through the body of Christ? Seriously, you've been delivered out of darkness into light to serve the living God, that he would be glorified. And we've been going through those passages that we have been given gifts so that God would be glorified. And yet so many people are sidetracked into their own lives and they are leaving behind the very thing they know they should be doing. And I believe the Lord is saying through his word, as we will see, that we are to consider our ways. What about your priorities? Is your plan more important than the Lord's plan and his word? Is your schedule more important than the Lord's schedule for your time? So how do we identify when our priorities are messed up? We need to be in God's word and listen to his analysis first of all. And God says what we should be doing. He says what the body of Christ should be doing. The early church was continually devoted to the apostles' teaching, the breaking of bread, fellowship, and prayer. They were continually devoted to the word of God, to prayer, to fellowship, to serving one another. And now we see the Lord God wants us to, within this portion, as we saw last week, to learn the symptoms. There are symptoms that God reveals in his word that reveal our priorities are messed up, and God is going to call them on this. He says in verse 5, now therefore, thus says the Lord of hosts, consider your ways. The term translated consider your ways is emphatic. It means to set your heart upon your ways. Look at your life from start to finish. What do you do? Give your ways the utmost reflection and attention. Consider your ways in light of the Word of God. Reflect upon that in light of the Word of God. He says, consider your ways. And I believe one of the first symptoms we see when we're not in the Lord's will, when we're doing our own thing, is a lack of satisfaction in our lives. You have sown much, verse 6, but harvest little. You eat, but there's not enough to be satisfied. You drink, but there's not enough to become drunk. You put on clothing, but no one is warm enough. That's an odd statement. And he who earns wages to be put in a purse with holes. I believe he's pointing to the lack of satisfaction. You got clothes, you got food, you got these things, but it's not enough. They sought these things. but they did not satisfy. And I want to ask you, are you dissatisfied with life? That is one symptom of God's disciplinary hand on your life. And I shared last week, we go through this in little ways and large ways. If we're not following the Lord by and large, we're going to be dissatisfied with everything we try to do. It's not going to work. And God is a gracious God who will discipline. But then those of us who want to follow the Lord and are following, we know day in and day out how we go in and out of those times where our minds aren't right with the Lord and we are not satisfied and we follow after those vain things. And I believe that's the first symptom. They had sufficient food, wine, clothing, but there was an overwhelming dissatisfaction. It's a symptom of misplaced priorities. If you are a believer in the Lord Jesus Christ and you are not about His work as revealed in His Word, not by some person telling you how to do it, but by what God's Word says, if you've been delivered from darkness to light and you are not serving the Lord, you're going to be dissatisfied with everything in life. And so God is graciously revealing to them, consider your ways. Look at your life. Do you got a pocket with holes in it? Are you dissatisfied? Is it vain? Is it empty, as we will see? And now he says what they should be doing. Verse 8, go up to the mountains, bring wood, rebuild the temple, that I may be pleased with it and be glorified, said the Lord. That's what the Lord wants. And that's what's best for us. They're to go, they're to bring wood and rebuild the temple. They're to be about His work, which they were called out of Babylon to do. That was the reason why they were in Jerusalem. And the reason why we are here as believers is to be about God's business. And why are they to do it? That the Lord says, I may be pleased with it and glorified. To please and glorify the Lord. This should be the reason behind everything we do. And if we don't see things this way, we will be dissatisfied. Now, as I've shared, the Lord has not left His church in darkness concerning what we should be doing. There's so many instructions that we are to follow as we abide in Christ through the Word of God. Now, does this passage mean, as some churches will do and say, hey, it's time for a building project, we got to build something, you ought to be about this, and here's what Haggai's saying? That's not what this passage is talking about. In the Old Testament, the temple imagery was very clear. The tabernacle and the temple were so that God could dwell among His people and they could see His glory. And when you come to the New Testament, you see that the Word became flesh and tabernacled among us. And we beheld His glory, John writes. And today, Scripture is clear that we believers are the temple of the living God. That's what He's building now. And some of these pieces of this temple are in ruins. 1 Corinthians chapter 3, verse 16, do you not know that you are the temple of God and that the Spirit of God dwells in you? 1 Corinthians 6, 19, or do you not know that your body is the temple of the Holy Spirit who is in you, whom you have from God, and you are not your own, but you have been bought with a price, therefore glorify God with your body. The point is here, I believe, that we, the body of Christ, now are the physical, visible representation of the character and person of Christ on earth. And we need to glorify the Lord God and be about His business. That's the imagery of the temple in the Bible. So back in Haggai, they were to complete this physical temple, a picture of what God would do. They were to complete this physical temple so that God would dwell among them and reveal His glory. And our priority for us should be about building up the body of Christ, as we see in Scripture. The Apostle Paul shares in 1 Corinthians 3, and let's turn there together. 1 Corinthians 3, I quoted a portion of it earlier. The Corinthians were all out of order. They were prideful. They were boasting. They were boasting in men. They were boasting in gifts. They were all out of whack. And God graciously comes along this church and corrects them through the Apostle Paul. And the first three chapters, he's really addressing their boasting. And in that, he makes it clear that Apollos and Paul and we're nothing. It's God who caused the growth. And then he gives a little illustration of how God is building up the body of Christ. 1 Corinthians 3, And that's verse 10, I think. According to the grace of God, which was given to me as a wise master builder, this is Paul speaking, I laid a foundation and another is building upon it. But let each man be careful how he builds upon it. For no one can lay a foundation other than that which is laid, which is Jesus Christ. Now, if anyone builds upon the foundation with gold, silver, precious stones, wood, hay, straw, each man's work will become evident, for the day will show it, because it is to be revealed with fire, and the fire itself will test the quality of each man's work. If any man's work which he has built upon it remains, he shall receive a reward. If any man's work is burned up, these are believers, he shall suffer loss, but he himself shall be saved. You got eternal reward and eternal loss for squandering this time. And he says, but he shall be saved, yet as through fire, literally the smoke on his clothes. Do you not know that you are the temple of God and the Spirit of God dwells in you? Don't you know that this is the body of Christ, the temple of God? We have his Spirit, and he is building up this body to please and glorify Christ. Ephesians chapter 2, verse 19, up a couple chapters. The Apostle Paul shares with the Ephesian believers, 2:19, speaking of these Gentile believers. So then you are no longer strangers and aliens, but you are fellow citizens with the saints and are of God's household, having been built upon the foundation of the apostles and prophets, Christ Jesus himself being the cornerstone. We came to faith through the word of God concerning Christ that the apostles and prophets brought, and we are being built up through that same word. And he says here, Christ Jesus himself being the cornerstone, in whom the whole building being fitted together is growing into a holy temple in the Lord, in whom you also are being built together into a dwelling of God in the Spirit. God is building up the church. That is his building project, that he would be glorified. As each one has received a special gift, employ it in serving one another as good stewards of the manifold grace of God. Whoever speaks, let him speak as it were in the utterances of God. Whoever serves, let him do so by the strength which God supplies, so that in all things God may be glorified through Jesus Christ, to whom belongs the glory and dominion forever and ever. Our priority ought to be about the building of the body of Christ for the glory of Christ. One pastor writes concerning this. He says, that is right up to date, is it not? That is calling us back to the great principle of the New Testament. It is reminding us that we are not our own, but we were bought with a price. We belong to him. We are here to advance his cause, his interests. We are here to build the house of God. That is why he left us here in this world, so that we might be his instruments of work in erecting a great temple of human beings, which will be and is the habitation of God, the dwelling place of God. Is that first in our interests? He writes. I agree.
7: 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You know, Greg, the book of Haggai is one that I rarely hear preached. It's one of those short prophetic books in the Old Testament that's kind of overlooked by Bible teachers. 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
6: Well, Dave, as you know, all Scripture is inspired by God and profitable for teaching, for reproof, for correction, for training in righteousness, that the man of God would be adequate, equipped for every good work. 2 Timothy 3:16 and 17. And I found, Dave, that if we're just willing to study God's Word in its right context, even these shorter prophetic books in the Old Testament, originally written for Israel, they have great application for our lives today. And indeed, although Haggai is a very short book, I believe over the next couple weeks, we're going to learn some tremendous lessons concerning our priorities, dealing with disappointment, overcoming discouragement, and developing an eternal perspective that will help our temporal walk through this tempting and wicked world on our way to eternity. Haggai is one of my favorite books of the Old Testament, and I think you'll understand why as we continue this series.
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11: Ladies and gentlemen, this is Ram Chavez. I'm the musical director of the Veterans Band of Corpus Christi, and we have received a major invitation from the National American GI Forum, the organization that Dr. Hector P. Garcia organized in 1948 right here in Corpus Christi. We have a strong relationship with Dr. Hector, since in the beginning he had much to do with our success in getting organized, in kicking off the band and staying afloat. We have been asked to perform in Las Vegas on August the 3rd through the 6th. 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

Mitchell. And he jumps on the back of that, and he uses their same form of argumentation, pointing out, we know that God does not listen to sinners. In other words, what he uses is a syllogistic argument. You remember that from school, but we don't need to go there. But in other words, he starts from premise and sub-premise and conclusion. The very process that they had used back up in verse 16. This man is not from God. Premise. For he doesn't keep the Sabbath. Some premise. Therefore, he couldn't have done this. The exact same thing again in 16b. Others said, how can a sinner do such miraculous signs? Same argument. And what the man does is the exact same thing. He says, one, we are all agreed that God doesn't listen to sinners. Now don't let that unsettle you if you are aware of the fact that you don't know God and you're aware of your sin. That's why it's very, very important always to understand the Bible in the context in which it is said. What is being said here is not that the thief on the cross didn't have a hope in the world of ever getting to heaven because he was a sinner hanging on a cross next to Jesus, and he asked him, Lord, will you remember me when you come into your kingdom? Did Jesus listen to the sinner? Of course he did. Did Jesus listen to Zacchaeus and his cries for change? Yes, he did. Did Jesus listen to the woman taken in adultery? Yes, he did. Well, what is being said here? What is being said here can be best understood, and I'll only give you one cross-reference. I could weigh you down with them, but I won't. It's Psalm 66 and verse 18. If I had cherished sin in my heart, the Lord would not have listened. The verse does not say, if I had sin in my heart, God wouldn't hear me. God wouldn't hear anybody then, would he? Because everyone has sin in their heart. So if sinlessness was the key to God listening, all of us would be up the creek. No, if I had cherished sin in my heart, if I was committed to my sin, then God wouldn't listen to me. He says, we know that's true. God does not listen to the impenitent. He hears the cries of the penitent, but he does not listen to those who are willful in their unbelief and in their sin. Secondly, he does listen to the godly man who does his will. He listens to those who do what God says, who are in a right relationship with him. It's a kind of Matthew 6:33 statement. Seek first the kingdom of God and his righteousness, doing of the right thing before God, and all these things will be added unto you. God does not listen to the cries of the impenitent, but he does listen to the cries of those who do his will. Thirdly, he says, no one has ever heard of opening the eyes of a man born blind. If this man were not from God, he couldn't do anything. Now, they knew that was the case because they, even in the miraculous events that we have in the Old Testament, even in the records of the things that Moses did in going before Pharaoh in Egypt and so on, there is no record of any man opening the eyes of a man born blind. And so, with a simple logic, and yet with a compelling logic, the man beats them at their own game, turns the tables on them, and says, you know, you're the ones who've been starting off with the premise, we know this, therefore that, we know this, therefore that. He says, let's do the same thing. We know that God does not listen to the cries of the impenitent. We know that God does listen to those who do his will. We know that there is no record of ever anybody having a man open a man's eyes. Therefore, he says, conclusion, deduction, if this man were not from God, he couldn't do anything. Now, let's pause there for just a moment because there's a lesson here for each of us in speaking to people concerning faith in Jesus Christ. We may think that the high point in John chapter 9 is arguably verse 25, where he says, I don't know about what you know, but I do know what I know, and that is, I know that I was once blind, but now I can see. Some of us, I think, have a real tendency to retreat to that kind of thing. Well, you can't argue me out of my experience. I know my experience. I know what happened to me. That's what happened to me. Therefore, and our friends walk away from us and say, idiot. Because they would be able to say that they've had experiences of different things in different places and so on.

0: We have told them that we pray to the living God. They've said that they chant in the realm of Buddhism. We've said that there is peace to be found in this. They said they have never known such tranquility as they found it in that Eastern mindset. Well, then what are we going to do at that point, you see? Well, this man is convinced of his testimony. But when push comes to shove and the challenge reaches for him, he is able to step up and say, well, let's just think about this for a moment. And why don't we think about this too? And have you considered that? And do you agree that this, this, and this leads to the deduction that? So his faith was resting in the experience of what Christ had done for him to this point. And he was absolutely without any doubt concerning it. But that wasn't the beginning and the end of his argument. Now, what we discover is that they feel the sting of this. The stinging impact of truth hits them. And in verse 34, they do the only thing they've got left to do, and that is they throw him out. But you will notice they don't throw him out until they have given their own answer to the question with which the chapter began. How did the chapter begin? Well, remember, with the disciples asking Jesus, who sinned, this man or his parents, that he was born blind? The Pharisees say, we know the answer to that question. The reason you were blind is because you were steeped in sin at birth. You are a miserable sinner. That's what you are. How dare you lecture us? Don't you realize that we've gone to school for this? Don't you understand that we have the legacy, the historical background of Judaism on our side, and you, some upstart beggar from the streets here, thinks to come in and confront us? You see how the challenge of truth gets under the skin of those who know they don't know the very truth they are encountering? We ought not to be surprised when our friends and neighbors want eventually to throw us out. Frankly, we ought to get thrown out a lot more than we do, many of us. And the reason we're not thrown out, the reason we're accepted, may be because we are more represented by the fear of the parents than we are represented in the faith of the man once blind. We're ready to fudge the questions. Well, I don't know about that. Oh, I'm not so sure about that. Well, maybe you could ask someone else about that. Come on, have the courage of your convictions. How dare you lecture us? You're gone. And they threw him out.
1: 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And again, the download is free. I'm Bob Lapine. Thanks for joining us this weekend. 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
6: What can flesh do to you? What can man do to you? Unless God Almighty allows it. In God, I will praise His word. In God, I have put my trust. I will not fear. What can flesh do to me? Nothing. That could even mean your flesh. Context is enemies, of course, but man. But also, God's in control. He just can speak the word and speak into your situation. But many times He allows us to go through suffering. Psalm 118, I shall not die but live and declare the works of the Lord. And the Lord has chastened me severely, but He has not given me over to death. Interesting verse, but it says there, chastening. That is the Lord's discipline. The Lord has chastened me. He has disciplined me. But it wasn't for death. It was to wake me up. It was to get me back on the right track. And also, when God does something miraculous, or when He keeps you healthy, or you have these years to live, or different things, you're to do work for the Lord. You're to declare the works of the Lord. We're not to be selfish. That's one thing I with this verse too. A lot of these verses meant a lot to me last 3 months. But you know, one option was to go to the elders and take a 3-month medical sabbatical. But why? You know, what's the point? I want to declare Your works. I want to preach through this. I want that brokenness, that anointing to flow to other people. And just sitting at home pouting is not going to accomplish anything.
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0: When we're feeling especially burdened down with circumstances that we don't seem to be able to do anything about, we can take comfort in God's Word. The following verses speak to us with great encouragement when our load seems too heavy to bear. Psalm 55:22. Cast your burden on the Lord, and He will sustain you. He will never permit the righteous to be moved. 1 Peter 5:6-7. Humble yourselves, therefore, under the mighty hand of God, so that at the proper time He may exalt you, casting all your anxieties on Him, because He cares for you.
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3: This is Max McLean. The story of the Bible is a divine drama of how God would redeem his people from their sin. Now Jesus had commissioned Peter to explain how Jesus fulfilled God's plan. What did he say? Listen to the Bible from Acts 2. Men of Israel, listen to this. Jesus of Nazareth was a man accredited by God to you by miracles, wonders, and signs, which God did among you through him, as you yourselves know. This man was handed over to you by God's set purpose and foreknowledge, and you, with the help of wicked men, put him to death by nailing him to the cross. But God raised him from the dead, freeing him from the agony of death, because it was impossible for death to keep its hold on him. David said about him, "I saw the Lord always before me. Because he is at my right hand, I will not be shaken. Therefore my heart is glad and my tongue rejoices. My body also will live in hope, because you will not abandon me to the grave, nor will you let your Holy One see decay." Brothers, I can tell you confidently that the patriarch David died and was buried, but he was a prophet and knew that God had promised him that he would place one of his descendants on his throne. Seeing what was ahead, he spoke about the resurrection of the Christ, that he was not abandoned to the grave, nor did he let his Holy One see decay. God has raised this Jesus to life, and we are all witnesses of the fact. Exalted to the right hand of God, he has received from the Father the promised Holy Spirit and has poured out what you now see and hear. Therefore, let all Israel be assured of this: God has made this Jesus, whom you crucified, both Lord and Christ. When the people heard this, they were cut to the heart and said, "Brothers, what shall we do?" "Repent. Be baptized, every one of you, in the name of Jesus Christ for the forgiveness of your sins, and you will receive the gift of the Holy Spirit. The promise is for you and your children and all who are far off, all whom the Lord our God will call." Those who accepted the message were baptized, and about 3,000 were added to their number that day. From Acts 2, listen to the Bible. It's great for the soul.
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0: It's entirely countercultural these days. Let each esteem another better than himself. That's the heart of a servant, the kind of heart we're all to have as believers. Paul wrote those words from a Roman jail cell. His message, true greatness means becoming a servant of all. Today, another chapter in the basics of the Christian life. From Chicago, welcome to the Moody Church Hour with Pastor Philip Miller. Stay with us for a time of worship and teaching as we continue a series on Back to the Basics. From the second chapter of Philippians, we'll find out all about the basics of service. 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
1: Well, good morning, everyone, and welcome to the Moody Church. We're so glad you've joined us today. You know, this world, we've got all kinds of people we think are great, but the greatest person of all is Jesus Christ, and he came to serve and to give his life as a ransom for many. And he created the pattern of true greatness, humility through service. And today we're talking about what that means for us, the basics of service in our lives. And we need the Lord to be our teacher. So would you bow your heads and pray with me as we begin? Let's pray. Heavenly Father, we ask for you to come today and correct our hearts. Point us in the right direction. In this world, we get stuck on ego and trying to be great, but you teach us the way of humility and service, where true greatness lies. Help us to follow Jesus as a servant today. We pray this in his matchless name. Amen.

0: Lord, it's you we're here to see. You're the one we're most excited to meet today. We pray that as your Spirit works, we would find ourselves changed. We pray too that you would teach us what humility means through the example of Christ. How could we be proud if Christ humbled himself so much? We pray in Jesus' name. Amen. This is God's word to you. So if there is any encouragement in Christ, any comfort from love, any participation in the Spirit, any affection and sympathy, complete my joy by being of the same mind, having the same love, being in full accord and of one mind.
1: Do nothing from selfish ambition or conceit, but in humility count others more significant than yourselves. Let each of you look not only to his own interests, but also to the interests of others.
2: Have this mind among yourselves, which is yours in Christ Jesus, who, though he was in the form of God, did not count equality with God a thing to be grasped. But he emptied himself by taking the form of a servant, being born in the likeness of men.
3: And being found in human form, he humbled himself by becoming obedient to the point of death, even death on a cross. Therefore, God has highly exalted him and bestowed on him the name that is above every name, so that at the name of Jesus, every knee should bow in heaven and on earth and under the earth, and every tongue confess that Jesus Christ is Lord, to the glory of God the Father.

The other day, I had lunch with a brand new acquaintance, and he asked me one of those questions that could have come straight out of one of those icebreaker books. You know the ones I'm talking about, like 101 great conversation openers, you know, that sort of thing. He asked me this question. He said, "Who is the greatest person you've had the privilege of knowing?" And I thought, well, that's a dumb question. Not really. But I did think, I thought this is actually a good question. At first, I started to think about celebrities. Almost instinctively, that's what came to my mind. Famous people. People with big egos and big press and big money. And then I realized I had two problems. One, I don't really know any famous people. And secondly, that's glamour, not greatness. The question was, who's the greatest person you've had the privilege of knowing? And he didn't ask, what is the most glamorous person? And I realized there's a difference. Glamour impresses from a distance. Greatness makes impact up close. Glamour is all about the outside. Greatness is on the inside. Glamour draws attention to itself. Greatness focuses attention on others, doesn't it? So after a while and pause and thinking, I finally answered, I think my Grandpa Miller. He passed away earlier this year and went to be with Jesus, but he was the very best encourager I have ever met. He believed in his kids and his grandkids. He was good and kind and faithful and selfless and loving and generous. And friends, that's true greatness, isn't it? Isn't that amazing? All the marketers tell us life is about glamour, don't they? Amazing careers, big houses, fun cars, fashionable recreation, looking young forever, right? Instagram-worthy vacations, early retirement, thick hair, and white teeth, yeah? But all of a sudden at a funeral, we see through all that, don't we? We remember what's true. We don't talk about glamour, we talk about greatness at a funeral. We talk about friendship and tenderness and selflessness and sacrifice and generosity and care and faithfulness and love. And all of those things spring from a common well, and that's humility. Humility. Humble people are great people. Humble people put other people first. Humble people admit when they're wrong. Humble people ask for forgiveness. Humble people show genuine interest in others. They show empathy and genuine love. They encourage and invest in other people. They give of themselves freely. They're generous and selfless and sacrificial and servant-hearted. That's what humility is. That's what greatness looks like. And here's what's amazing to me. This very greatness that we admire in other people is the very same greatness that God intends to work in your life and mine. By the power of His Holy Spirit, as He conforms us to the image of Christ, He is calling us to share in His eternal glory and to our greatest joy forever. Friends, God intends to make you and me into people of true greatness. Servant-hearted people, humble like Jesus Himself. And that kind of true greatness is what we're going to talk about today. Grab your Bibles. We're going to be in Philippians 2, verses 1 to 18. We're going to see four insights this morning about true greatness. We're going to see the priority of true greatness, the model of true greatness, the secret of true greatness, and the beauty of true greatness. The priority, model, secret, and beauty of true greatness. All right? Let's jump in, but first let's pray and seek the Lord's face together. Father,
We want to be great. Not as the world defines it, but as you define it. We want to be great like Jesus. Help us to learn what this looks like and what it requires of us. Be our teacher. Empower us to change and become new today. We pray this in Jesus' name. Amen. Amen. So first, the priority of true greatness. The priority of true greatness. Chapter 2, verse 1, here of the book of Philippians. So if there's any encouragement in Christ, any comfort from love, any participation in the Spirit, any affection and sympathy, complete my joy by being of the same mind, having the same love, being in full accord and of one mind. Just pause there for a moment. There are four ifs here, four conditions. Let's see if they apply to us, okay? First, if there's any encouragement in Christ. So as Christ has reached down to you, friends, in his saving love, as he has enfolded you into his forever family, have you experienced encouragement? If you have, say yes. Okay. If there's any comfort from his love, have you, friends, felt the comfort of the love of God? Say yes. If there's any participation in the Spirit, has the Spirit, friends, has he drawn you in faith to Christ as he is in you and with you and empowering you for participation in his spiritual family? Have you participated in the Spirit, friends? Say yes. If there's any affection or sympathy, have you experienced the affection and sympathy of Christ in your life? Do you know his affection, his love for you? Do you feel his sympathy and compassion for you in your weakness? If you have, say yes. Okay. So this is for us. Paul says, then complete my joy. How would we do that, Paul? Three things. By being of the same mind. I want you to think as one. I want you to be one, united together, moving in the same direction, having the same mind, having the same love. Number two, that you would love one another with the love that Christ has loved you first. And three, being in full accord and of one mind. So there's a rational, be of the same mind. There's a heart, have the same love. And there's an embodied action, be of full accord and of one mind, moving together in one purpose, bound together in one unity and spirit, together, united as one, mutually working together. This is what John 17:21 records Jesus praying for us, the church. He says, I pray that they all may be one, just as you, Father, are in me and I am in you, that they may be in us. So what Paul is saying here is, if you are united with Christ, if that's true of you, then I want you to live in unity with those who are in Christ. It is not just enough to be united with Christ. That unity will flow down through us into the body, into the family of God, bringing unity among us as brothers and sisters. Now how would we do that? Verse 3. Do nothing from selfish ambition or conceit, but in humility count others more significant than yourselves. Let each of you look not only to his own interests, but also to the interests of others. He says, I don't want you doing anything from selfish ambition or conceit. No private agendas. No showing off. No ego. But in contrast, in humility, count others more significant than yourselves. Put them first. Prioritize others. Put their needs ahead of your own. Let each of you look not just to your own interests, but also the interests of others.
Don't just look out for yourself to make sure your needs are getting met. Look out for others. Make sure they get what they need. See, Paul's unpacking what he meant when he said back in chapter 1, verse 27, when he says, only let your manner of life be worthy of the gospel of Jesus Christ. Remember that? He's showing us what that looks like. You want a life that is worthy of the gospel? It looks like this. Live in unity with one another. Be humble and selfless. And don't just think about your stuff, but think about those around you. Because, friends, God desires a united family filled with humble love. God desires a united family filled with humble love. Friends, can you imagine how wonderful it would be, church, if we would live like this every day of our lives? I don't know about you, but I long for this kind of mutual, loving, selfless, humble, others-focused community. It would be a little taste of heaven, wouldn't it? Because it's a glimpse of the heart of heaven, a glimpse of Jesus himself, isn't it? Because he's the model of true greatness. That's where Paul goes next, the model of true greatness. Verse 5, have this mind among yourselves, which is yours in Christ Jesus. So he says, have one mind. What is the one mind? The mind of Christ. Verse 6, who, though he was in the form of God, did not count equality with God a thing to be grasped, but emptied himself by taking the form of a servant, being born in the likeness of men, and being found in human form, he humbled himself by becoming obedient to the point of death, even death on a cross. Here, friends, is the ultimate example of what Paul is calling us to. He says, here's your model. It's Christ himself. I want you to follow him. Imitate him. Because, friends, the way of Jesus is not just a set of beliefs that we adhere to. It is a lifestyle that we follow. Paul says, I want you to imitate Christ. Even though he was in the form of God, sharing in all of his glory and power and majesty and rights and privileges from all eternity past, he didn't count equality with God something to be held on to, grasped tightly, but no, he relinquished his rights, his privileges. He took on the form of a servant. He was born in the likeness of humanity. He became one of us. Mortal, frail, human, forever. And being found in human form, he humbled himself even further by becoming obedient to the point of death. And not just any death, but death on a cross. The most shameful death known at the time. And Paul says, look at Jesus. By rights, he didn't have to do any of this. But he set his rights aside in humility and selfless service to rescue us and lay down his life in our place and for our sake to bear all of our sin and shame and to make us right with God. It's the only reason we're here. It's because he didn't hold on to what was rightfully his. He laid it down to serve you and me. Listen, friends, Jesus did nothing out of selfish ambition or conceit. In humility, he considered us more significant than himself. And he looked to the interests of others. You see this? He gave himself away for you and me. Therefore, verse 9. On the basis of this humble service, selfless, radical, self-giving love. Therefore, God has highly exalted him and bestowed on him the name that is above every name, so that at the name of Jesus, every knee should bow in heaven and on earth and under the earth, and every tongue confess
that Jesus Christ is Lord to the glory of God the Father. Amen? And isn't this remarkable? Friends, Jesus gave up his glory. He gave up his name. He gave up his honor. He gave up his rights. He humbled himself to serve and offer himself as a sacrifice for us. And the Father, listen, the Father gave it all back and then some. He highly exalted him, bestowed the name above every name, cosmic confession of his lordship, redounding to the glory of the Father. And how did Jesus come into all of this glory? How did he do it? Through servant-hearted humility and others' first sacrificial love. Friends, Jesus' path to glory ran through the cross. And Paul says, look to Jesus. Follow Jesus. Imitate Jesus. It's not just Paul who says this. Jesus calls each of us through the cross to glory. Jesus calls each of us through the cross to glory. Remember John chapter 12, verses 24 to 26. Jesus says, truly, truly, I say to you, unless a grain of wheat falls into the earth and dies, it remains alone. But if it dies, it bears much fruit. Whoever loves his life will lose it, and whoever hates his life in this world will keep it for eternal life. If anyone serves me, he must follow me. And where I am, there will my servant also be. If anyone serves me, the Father will honor him. He says, you want to be honored by my Father? You want to secure your life forever? You want to be truly great in the kingdom of God? Then take up your cross and follow me. Lay your life down and you will find it. Give yourself away and you will find your true self. In humility, become the servant of all and you will be great in the kingdom of heaven. Die to your selfishness. Die to your pride. Die to your insistence on having your own way. Die to having your own rights upheld. Die to having your preferences met. Friends, there is so much in me that needs to die for the beautiful life of Christ to come to life in me. There's so much that needs to die because I've got a problem. You know what it is? I'm selfish. I instinctively think of myself first. By default, I look to my own needs. By nature, my focus is on me. And you're thinking, maybe you're sitting here and you're thinking, boy, I'm so glad my friend or my spouse is here to hear this message. They really need to hear this. Well, it's you too. You know that, right? If you don't believe me, I'll prove it to you. Let's say you're in a group photo at work or something like that, and they snap the picture and it's a whole bunch of you, and the photographer brings the phone over and says, hey, check this, is it a good picture? Who do you look at first? You look at yourself, don't you? And what makes it a good picture? If you look good, was I sucking in? Was I looking all right? Was my chin up, right? We automatically look to ourselves first. And friends, there's so much that needs to die in us for the life of Christ to be resurrected into our existence. Jesus calls us to follow him through the cross to glory, to lay down our lives for others, just as he laid down his life for us.
That's where true greatness is born. Now, how do we do that? How can we, selfishly oriented beings, learn to die to ourselves? If it was easy, we would have already done it. What's the secret? How do we become people of humility and selfless love like Christ? Well, the secret of true greatness comes next. The secret of true greatness. Look at verse 12. Therefore, my beloved, as you have always obeyed, so now, not only as in my presence, but much more in my absence, work out your own salvation with fear and trembling. For it is God who works in you both to will and to work for his good pleasure. There's a paradox here. Do you see it? A tension in these verses. He says, first, you work out your salvation with fear and trembling. In other words, nobody's going to do this for you. You have to take responsibility for the working out of your own salvation with fear and trembling. It's not going to happen by accident. You're not going to wake up some morning and go, ha, I'm holy all of a sudden. That's not going to happen. You got to take some ownership. But look at the second part. For it is God who works in you both to will and to work for his good pleasure. See, the only reason you're able to work out your own salvation is because God is working in you in the first place, you see. Without him, there's no willing and there's no working, right? It is God who works in you both to will, desire, resolve, appetite, longing to be better and holy, and it is he who empowers the work of your doing. You work out your salvation, but he works in you the work you work out. Is this starting to make any sense? This salvation that God has planted in you, friends, by grace, through faith in Christ, is coming alive in you, and it will bear fruit through you. And he says, I want you to work it out. You're responsible for bearing the fruit of Christ in your life. It's going to take work. It's going to take effort, striving. Do it with fear and trembling. Why? Because God is on the inside, dwelling in you by his Holy Spirit, working in you that which is pleasing in his sight. So every desire for humility, every longing for a self-sacrificing life, every moment you want to be more others-focused in your love is a moment from the Spirit of God himself. It is coming in you. The desires are being birthed in you, and it is his power that is now working through you. In every doing, in every faltering attempt at obedience, it is from him. We work out what he is working in. Do you see the paradox? The tension. It is both your doing and God's doing at once. This is why Paul says in Galatians 2:20, I have been crucified with Christ. It is no longer I who live, but Christ who lives in me. And the life I now live in the flesh, I live by faith in the Son of God who loved me and gave himself for me. You say, wait a minute, Paul, which one is it? I've been crucified and I no longer live, or the life I still live? Which one is it, Paul? Yes. Yes. I have died and yet I live. It is my life and yet it is Christ, you see. It is at once. He is working in us what we then work out. Colossians 1:29. Again, Paul, he says, for this I toil, struggling with all his energy, which he powerfully works within me. For this I toil. That's an effort word, right? Struggling, straining with all his energy. There's output here, Paul says, which he is powerfully working within me. It's his energy. It's his life. It is coursing through me.
as I yield to him. Or as Jesus says in John 15, verse 5, I am the vine, you are the branches. Whoever abides in me and I in him, he it is that bears much fruit, for apart from me you can do nothing. So friends, the key to transformation lies in obedient surrender. The key to transformation lies in obedient surrender. We obey. That's our part. But not in self-effort. In active dependency and surrender to the Holy Spirit who is working in us and through us. And we surrender, but not passively. We surrender to the leading and desires of the Spirit. We yield to his direction and we put it in gear. In the words of Galatians 5:25, we keep in step with the Spirit. We don't lag behind. We don't run ahead. Hand in hand, step by step, we move when he moves, and not a moment before and not a moment after. We put our feet in front of each other, but the Spirit leads. Keep in step with the Spirit. And he says, slowly but surely, you will walk into the true greatness of the life of Christ himself, which will become your own. Is that not a beautiful thought? Now let's look at the beauty of true greatness, the beauty of true greatness. Verse 14, do all things without grumbling or disputing, that you may be blameless and innocent, children of God, without blemish in the midst of a crooked and twisted generation, among whom you shine as lights in the world, holding fast to the word of life, so that in the day of Christ I may be proud that I did not run in vain or labor in vain. Even if I am being poured out as a drink offering upon the sacrificial offering of your faith, I am glad and rejoice with all of you. Likewise, you should be glad and rejoice with me. He says, if we are to become truly great like Jesus, full of servant-hearted humility and others' first sacrificial love, we're not going to be grumbling or complaining or griping, not going to be disputing or arguing or fighting. What would it look like instead? Blamelessness, innocence, unblemished children of God. That's who you are. You would bear the family resemblance of our Father and Jesus Christ, his Son, our brother, and the Holy Spirit, whose life is now our own. And we would shine as lights, as stars in the universe, in this crooked and twisted generation, a light of hope to a lost and dying world, holding fast, not to our own rights, but holding fast to the word of life to the very end. Paul says, I want to see you faithful, enduring, holy in every way, righteous before the throne of God in glory. That's what my whole life is about, Paul says. I'm laboring and running this race. This is why I'm in the game. I want to see your faithfulness to the very end. And that would be my great joy, even if this is my last act and my life is being poured out and this is my final few days on earth. If that's true, I rejoice, because this was worth every moment to see you become glorious like Jesus Christ. And that's my joy, and I want you to mingle that your joy with mine. And all of this comes down to whether you will say yes to the way of Jesus, whether you will step, you and I, whether we will step into this call to true greatness, to become like Christ. Will we give up our rights and privileges? Will we humble ourselves? Will we become a servant? Will we sacrifice? Will we give of ourselves? Will we put others
first. Only then, friends, will we have unity and humble love in the family of God. Only then will we be revealed as the blameless children of God that we are. Only then will we shine like stars, like lights in a crooked and twisted generation. Only then will we hold fast to the very end, to the glory that Christ is calling us to. Friends, becoming truly great like Jesus means going against the flow. Becoming truly great like Jesus means going against the flow. Friends, we're not going to learn sacrificial, self-giving, others-focused love from this twisted and crooked generation. Right? We're not going to learn that from ourselves. We're not going to learn how to, in love, lay down our rights and privileges from our cable news stations. We're not going to learn how to become sacrificial servants of all from our political leaders. We're not going to learn how to look out for the interests of others from our social media channels. No, if we're going to become truly great like Jesus, it's going to mean going against the flow. I was talking this week with a bunch of Chicagoland pastors all throughout Chicago here, and much of our conversation centered around how disheartening it has been over the past year, watching the world infect our churches. It is so angry out there. It is so bitter, so divisive, so toxic over every imaginable issue, race, politics, you name it. It is so toxic out there, and we were lamenting how instead of shining like light in a crooked and twisted generation, our churches have been so often infected by the prevailing culture around us. Instead of shining with sacrificial, self-giving, humble, others-focused,

selfish ambition or conceit, but in humility, count others more significant than yourselves. Let each of you look not only to your own interests, but the interests of others. Do all things without grumbling or disputing, that you may be blameless and innocent children of God, without blemish in the midst of this crooked and twisted generation, among whom you shine as lights in the world, holding fast to the word of life, so that on the day of Christ, I may be proud that I did not run in vain or labor in vain. D.L. Moody once said, "I know of nothing that speaks louder for Christ and Christianity than to see a man or woman giving up what they call their rights for others and in honor preferring one another." So here's the takeaway. True greatness means becoming a servant of all. True greatness means becoming a servant of all. Remember what Jesus said, "Whoever would be great among you must be your servant, and whoever would be first among you must be slave of all. For even the Son of Man came not to be served, but to serve, and to give his life as a ransom for many." Now, here's the fact of the matter. Most of us will not give our lives away in one fell swoop, will we? We're not going to do it. It's not a once and done deal. It is the accumulation of 1,000 small acts of selfless love and sacrificial service. That's how we give our lives away. It happens when we take out the garbage or clean up the mess or share the last bite or hold our tongues, when we allow ourselves to be inconvenienced for others, when we give more than our fair share, when we choose to break the silence, when we say, "I'm sorry," first, when we extend forgiveness to someone who's not really sorry enough yet, when we choose to bless our enemies, when we choose to lend a hand, as the Spirit prompts and leads and empowers, we step out and obey. I want to leave you with one question. It's a servant's question. The question is, how can I help? How can I help? Anybody can use this question. When you're tired and exhausted and thinking about yourself, find someone and ask, "How can I help?" And whatever they say, just do it in the strength and joy of the Spirit as He calls you to become more like Christ. It's not glamorous, but it's the stuff of true greatness. And in the end, it's what really matters. Would you pray with me? Father, we love you. Father, forgive us for our selfishness. Forgive us for our pride. Forgive us for our ego. Forgive us for living our own way and following our own desires instead of following the Spirit, instead of following Christ. Father, teach us to give ourselves away, to become people of great beauty and glory.

0: and greatness in the kingdom of our Father, that we might become like Christ, who gave up everything for us. Teach us to live lives worthy of the gospel of Jesus Christ, we pray, by the power of your Spirit, for the glory of your name. Amen. Amen.
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6: 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We're Venture Church, 3401 South Alameda, and we are under Pastor Gloria and David Fajardo. 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We just want to get Christian-based curriculum out there so that they can get excited about learning about Jesus and learning to read and do math and all the wonderful things. 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
7: Ladies and gentlemen, this is Ram Chavez. I'm the musical director of the Veterans Band of Corpus Christi, and we have received a major invitation from the National American GI Forum, the organization that Dr. Hector P. Garcia organized in 1948 right here in Corpus Christi. We have a strong relationship with Dr. Hector, since in the beginning he had much to do with our success in getting organized, in kicking off the band and staying afloat. We have been asked to perform in Las Vegas on August the 3rd through the 6th. 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
11: Trust is the oxygen of all human relationships. So you starve a relationship of trust and you will starve it of vibrancy and potentially you'll starve it of life. And it's impossible to repair trust that keeps getting broken.
12: Lisa Turkers joins us again today on Focus on the Family with Jim Daly to talk about working through trust issues. Thanks for joining us. I'm John Fuller.
13: Well, John, it's always great to have Lisa here. And she's busy. She runs Proverbs 31 Ministry, and I'm sure that keeps her busy most of the time. So we deeply appreciate Lisa's ability to be here. Talk about the pain that she's gone through with divorce. We covered much of that last time, but we're going to continue that discussion today. And I think the benefit for all of us is what she has learned and how she is applying that to her current marriage and to those relationships around her. I'll tell you what, just broadly, this life brings a lot of trouble and can bring a lot of pain. I think it's part of the process so that we are tilted and pushed closer to God. I think that's the big plan. So we've got to be careful as Christians that it doesn't destroy us, it doesn't destroy our trust in God and our trust in other people. But how do we get through these cloudy days and emerge on the other side deeper into the Lord, better as our own Christian self and doing the things that the Lord wants us to do?
12: Yeah. And if you missed part one of this important conversation with Lisa, download our mobile app, go back and check it out on YouTube, go to our website. It's really, really strong stuff. And we're going to dive deeper into that today. Lisa Turkhurst is passionate about helping women navigate relationships and have a strong faith. She's very gifted in teaching and storytelling. And her latest book is called I Want to Trust You, But I Don't.
13: Lisa, welcome back.
11: Thank you.
13: Let me ask you about trust. It's such an important ingredient in relationship, and yet it ends up being one of the most fragile things. It's just like the Lord to put this together, right? This is going to be the most important thing in your relationship with people, trust, and it's really fragile. What do you do with that? How do you make it not as fragile, I guess?
11: Well, I think trust will always be fragile because, you know, we can freely give trust, but when trust is broken, it's really hard to repair it. The only recipe that I know for repairing trust is time plus believable behavior to lay down a new track record. It's gonna take time. You know, I mean, as much time as it took for this hurt to unfold, it's gonna take that much more exponentially for the hurt to be tended well with. But time plus believable behavior means when someone else breaks your trust, they're going to need to make sure to demonstrate for you that they're not going to continue to do that, and that they're going to establish new patterns, maybe new patterns of thought, new patterns of action. And so those instances of believable behavior over a long period of time with humility and obviously great honesty can help prove a new track record that can then repair the trust in that relationship.
13: I'm sure you've had this question before, but you know, in scripture, we talk about the Lord instructing us to forgive 70 times seven. Mm-hmm. And you know, I would think informed Christian counselors who are reading the word and know the way the human emotions work, how do you not become a doormat in that situation? When does that line occur? And is it reasonable to the Lord that, Lord, this line is out there? What is that balance in there? I'm thinking of that woman that is trying, and she's trying to forgive, and the husband's not changing. And maybe he runs to her and says, I'm so sorry, this will never happen again. The next week, it's the same thing, mm-hmm. and the same apology. And then the next week, the same thing, and then same apology. What do you do with that as a Christian?
11: Well, I think we have to look at the context of who Jesus is and how he has a heart, a compassionate heart for the person being taken advantage of. And so when Jesus says, forgive 70 times seven, I believe that he's not saying stay in close proximity with that person who continues to hurt you over and over and over. I believe we have to create enough emotional or physical distance that if the other person never changes, that we can forgive them 70 times seven without getting destroyed in the process.
13: Mm.
11: So I think in order to do this, we've got to have really clear boundaries. And so in that situation you just mentioned, if the husband says, I promise I'll never do this again, and then he does it again next week, it's going to be impossible to rebuild trust that keeps getting broken.
13: Yeah.
11: So there needs to be a protocol. There needs to be a communicated boundary. It doesn't have to be mean. It doesn't have to be manipulative. It doesn't even have, like, it shouldn't be to punish the person who's breaking trust, but it does need to be clear. And how you can communicate a boundary is you are free to continue to do whatever it is that you want to do. And I am free to draw appropriate boundaries because I'm responsible to keep myself sane and self-controlled, which is what the Lord has told me is evidence of fruit of his spirit in me.
13: Yeah.
11: Therefore, if you continue to do this, then this is what my response will be. And again, communicate it kindly, but also make sure it's firm and make sure that you're consistent with holding fast to that boundary. And remember, every boundary has to have a consequence. A boundary without a consequence is nothing but a poor suggestion.
13: Yeah. Mm-hmm. No, those are good things to remember.
12: Yeah.
13: Let me ask you, you mentioned God's compassion for the victim. You didn't say it that way, but I'll just put it in plain terms. Here's the thing that's so difficult, that he has compassion for the accused.
11: Mm-hmm.
13: And that, you know, in our humanness, that's a hard one to grapple with, especially if the offense is proven in the case of your first marriage where he was having an affair or more than one affair and drug addictions and other things. How do you develop compassion for that broken person that can't climb out of that sin hole, seemingly,
11: mm-hmm.
13: and have some kind of heart still for the brokenness that is that person that you loved at one point?
11: Right. Well, sometimes the line between compassion and enabling is paper thin. So we have to really remember Jesus did lay down his life. He instructs us to lay down our life for those that we love. But Jesus laid down his life to accomplish a high and holy purpose, seeking other people's highest good. Jesus did not lay down his life to enable bad behavior to continue.
13: Wow, that is powerful. That is really good. And very important for us to think through.
11: It is.
13: Because I think we lean the other direction. Just take it as Christians. You know, this is what the Lord wants us to do.
11: Absolutely. Well, listen, I'll just do personal confession here. I am set up to be a classic enabler because I have so much compassion. And so the secret for me wasn't to diminish my compassion, but the secret to me was remembering sometimes the most compassionate thing I can do is to seek the other person's highest good. And it is not seeking the other person's highest good to enable destructive patterns and sinful patterns to continue without calling those into question. Remember, we're after wise trust here, not blind trust.
13: Yeah, that is so good. Let's hit the red flags of distrust. I think you noted 11 in the book. Why don't you just rattle them off and give us a couple of the ones that stick out for you?
11: Let's talk about a couple of my favorite ones. Not favorite because they're good, but favorite because they were eye-opening to me.
13: Okay.
11: One is insincerity. When someone tells you what they think you want to hear, but they don't really mean it.
13: And you can tell.
11: And you can feel it.
13: Uh-huh.
11: And it's like you walk away from the conversation and go, huh, did they really mean what they just said? Because I don't feel like it was sincere. Okay, so that's a red flag, right?
13: Mm-hmm.
11: Another one is inconsistency. You never know what version of that person you're going to get. Like sometimes they are so uber sweet, and other times they are angry and fly off the handle, and that inconsistency can create a lot of tension for you because you just don't know.
13: Right.
11: One minute they're awesome and one minute they're super mean, and it's that inconsistency is a huge red flag.
13: Yeah.
11: Another one is self-centeredness. They only think about themselves. Another one is insecurity. They lack confidence in themselves, but not just that they lack confidence in themselves, but they expect you to fill up those holes for them.
13: Yeah.
11: In other words, they want you to make them feel more secure. So these people are usually in need of incessant encouragement. They're
13: accolades.
11: Yes, yeah. Yes. And the problem with that is you can never fill up the bucket that they have because there's a hole in the bottom of their bucket. So, and of course, immorality. They lack a moral compass. Super alarming in a relationship. Insubordination. They reject reasonable authority. That should be concerning too, you know? So it continues to go on. The last one I'll mention is inflated sense of self. They think you cannot manage without them. So if someone says to you, you know, I'm the best thing that ever happened to you, you'll never find a friend like me.
13: I can't imagine saying that or hearing that.
11: Well, it's said.
13: Yeah.
11: Like, or, you know, you'll never find another friend like me, or you would be nothing without me.
13: Wow.
11: You would never be able to do your job without me. Those kinds of things, that inflated sense of self, really big red flag.
12: Yeah. This is Focus on the Family with Jim Daly, and our guest today is Lisa Turkhurst, and she's sharing from her book, I Want to Trust You, But I Don't. And we have copies of that book and additional resources here as well. Give us a call, 800, the letter A in the word family, or stop by focusonthefamily.com/broadcast.
13: Lisa, let me ask you, and we touched on this last time, but I want to go a little deeper into it, and that is, how can trust issues with other humans affect our trust with the Lord? I think the linkage is obvious, but again, give us handles to that concept that when people let us down, we start to doubt that God's even there for us.
11: Mm-hmm.
13: And then what do we do with that emotion, that feeling, that sense of betrayal?
11: Mm-hmm.
13: It sounds heavy, but it is.
11: Well, what we don't trust, we'll try to control. So this can happen when we've experienced a lot of broken trust with other people, or maybe not even a lot, but a significant broken trust scenario with another person. And we don't understand why God allowed it. We don't understand, like, especially if it's with another Christian, it's like, God, whose side are you on here? Because they say that they're praying about the situation, but they're interpreting the situation so much differently when I feel like I'm the one that got hurt. And it can really feel very, very confusing. But I think one of the most confusing parts of it is when it appears that the person who hurt us got away with it and God just didn't address it. And that can be really confusing. So we have to remember that we don't always have to see the justice of God to know that it's in play. Sin comes as a package deal. So when someone sins, there's a part pleasure to it or part satisfaction to it. But then there's also, it's a package deal with consequences are built into sin. So when someone sins, they start to unleash the consequences that are already built into that sin. And so we don't have to see it to know that it exists. And just because we don't see the justice of God right away, we just have to be assured in his word, he says that we will sow. I mean, whatever we sow, we will reap. So we'll reap what we sow, right? Just because we can't see God's justice, In our minds, the absence of God's justice does not equate to the absence of God's presence. And where God is present, he is working on things and he will not be mocked.
13: Yeah. It's difficult to tolerate injustice. I mean, I think we as Christians have a high sense of justice. Mm-hmm. That's in part why we've come to the Lord, I think. It's in us. It's part of our spiritual DNA. And the Lord certainly values that, this idea of justice. But when it's aimed at us and we feel an injustice toward us, and then we don't even feel like the Lord is vindicating this mm-hmm. or making it right, how do we mature to a point where we can manage that? Okay, Lord, we know that you've got it, that if it's not dealt with this week, this month, this year, this lifetime, that you've got it in the long run. That takes a lot of maturity. I'm thinking of Paul being thrown into prison for proclaiming Jesus mm-hmm. as Lord. And, you know, he's in this dungeon prison and singing songs. Mm-hmm. I would say that's mature Christianity.
11: Mm-hmm. Yeah, I would too.
13: How much of our life, where we're falling short in that regard, where, you know, we didn't get the right response from a friend and it hurts our feelings and we hold that as a grudge. Are we just that much on the milk of the word that we're mm-hmm. not mature enough as Christians to kind of take that and let the Lord work in that situation?
11: Well, I think it's natural to feel that way. And I think it's important for us to express when we go through things that we feel are terribly unfair. It's okay to express those to the Lord. I mean, if you read my journal, you would see, not only would you see me express what I feel like are areas of time and situations I've walked through that are so unfair, but you'll also see me making so many suggestions to God of how he can right this wrong, of how he can make this better. But I want to say this just with so much tenderness, give it some time. Just give it some time. Because the very things that I thought God should do to right these wrongs that I walk through and to make them fair, over a long period of time, years, I can go back in my journal now and I can say, wow, God, if you would have done that, which in the moment would have given me this feeling like, oh, yay, God, you're making this fair, it would have had dire consequences for me now. And I couldn't have understood that back then. In other words, I was asking God, God, like, do this, like, make this consequence come about. But actually, I can see now God used not allowing that consequence to protect me later in the situation. Mm-hmm. Yeah. Because had that consequence come about, it would have actually had ramifications for me. And so that's where we really do need to trust God there.
12: It's really profound, Lisa. And it takes a lot of courage to get to that point to see that. You mentioned something earlier where that which we fear we try to control, it seems like when trust is broken. Like, I personally, I trust God. My struggle is, what am I supposed to do as I'm trusting you? So how did that look for you in terms of close relationships with that violation of trust? Did you seek to control and manage things, or did you just
13: that is so gentle.
12: Do a trust fall and say, okay, God's got it?
11: Yeah, why don't we just go right there? Okay. Well, I'm not typically a controlling person, but it sneaks in. So I put this little list of awareness, like, let's pay attention to these things. These might be some indicators that we're in a situation that we don't trust, therefore we're trying to take control. Mm-hmm. One of those is needing to know every detail. Now, being a responsible steward is great, yeah. But we can easily cross the line from being a responsible steward to being controlling of a situation because we don't trust, right? So needing to know every detail, obsessively trying to figure out how to prevent bad things. I'm raising my hand really high here. So remember when we talked about the trauma diamond in my brain? Trying to figure out how to prevent bad things is often playing out in my brain by catastrophic thinking, because somehow I feel like if I can run ahead, figure out all the bad things that could happen, figure out the worst case scenario, then somehow today I can prepare myself so that if that happens, I'm not going to be as shocked by it, right?
13: Yeah. And that's not unusual.
11: It's not unusual.
13: Catastrophization, I think, is the word. And that's a coping skill.
11: It is a coping skill. But doesn't that leave us in a place where we are not looking forward to the future, but we're always trying to brace for impact?
13: Well, fear.
11: Yeah. And we're walking in constant fear. Another one is getting annoyed when people deviate from your plan. Another one is having unrealistic expectations of others. Because, again, if we're not trusting them, we want to control them. And so we can have unrealistic expectations of what they should do and what they shouldn't do because we don't want to get caught off guard. And then here's a big one. Thinking, really always thinking, your way is the right way. And not giving space for other people to express that their way may be different. But remember, different isn't always bad.
13: Mm. Yeah. Let me ask this. What is it we can control? Maybe that's the right question.
11: Mm-hmm. Well, God calls us and tells us that one of the fruit of the Spirit is self-control. So, you know.
13: Ouch.
11: I mean, we cannot control what happens in the future. We can be responsible. We can do everything today that we're supposed to do to plan well and to work effectively and all of that. But we ultimately cannot control the outcome of the future. We cannot control other people. We can't control, like we get on the road today, ultimately we can't control what the other drivers do or don't do, right? Mm-hmm. There's so much that we can't control. So I think it's important to remember there is a part of this that we are going to have to accept that. We're going to have to accept that there are things we cannot control, but take responsibility for what we can control. I can't control what someone else says, but I can control my reaction to it. I can't control if I walk into a coffee shop and someone just bumps into me and says rude things to me because the coffee shop frappéed their latte and waylaid their whole day, right? And now they're trying to take it out on me. But here's what I can do. I can look at them and think, just because you lay down an offense doesn't mean I have to pick it up, carry it with me, and let it ruin my day.
13: Yeah.
11: You know?
13: Well, that's so good. And this has been so good the last couple of days. I do want to take just a minute here at the end and allow you to talk about your new man, Chaz, and how long have you been married now, and what on the positive side of things for those that are struggling, may not see the light at the end of the tunnel, just what the Lord has done to rescue and save and restore.
11: Mm-hmm.
13: I want to see the blossom in your face mm-hmm. is what I'm looking for right now.
11: Well, when I experienced the death of my marriage, I thought that it was me signing up to not have a partner in life the rest of my life, that I probably wouldn't get remarried. I couldn't fathom dating. So it took a long time, and I'm thankful it took a long time because I wanted to heal enough not to need another person to help me walk through what I was walking through. I wanted to heal enough to where I could be freed up and healthy enough to want the right person. Otherwise, if I would have jumped into relationships too quickly, I probably would have been attracted to what was normal to me, and dysfunction had become normal. And I didn't want to jump into another dysfunctional relationship.
13: Yeah.
11: So I'm thankful I took that time. But eventually, I did meet a wonderful man. His name is Chaz. And you want to see my face blossom?
13: Here it is.
11: Here it is.
13: Boop.
11: He is such an unexpected but beautiful and wonderful gift from God. And I am so, so thankful. The thing that I really appreciate so much about Chaz is he spent years tending well to his soul and his emotions and healing from the things that he went through in his life. I remember when I was first engaging with him, he has done his work. And the only way you really know that phraseology is if you have actually really worked on yourself, worked on the brokenness that we all acquire through life. And that was very attractive to me. So there were many wonderful things about him. But I think my most favorite of all is that I get to see what it feels like to be really loved and adored by a man. And that is such a gift.
13: Wow, I do see that in your face now. Let's go here for the last question. That woman that's going, well, that's great, Lisa. That's wonderful. I'm so glad for you. But in her heart, there's a bit of resentment because that's not my story. She's somewhere along your journey, mm-hmm. but she hasn't made it through to that blossoming, smiley effervescence that you're showing there.
11: Mm-hmm.
13: What do you say to her about hope? Tying this all back together to yesterday,
11: mm-hmm.
13: Where does she find her hope? What does she need to do right now?
11: Well, first of all, I want to tell her I understand. I remember what it was like laying in my bed at 2 a.m., hearing about other people and the good outcomes in their stories and them moving ahead and finding happiness and, you know, all of the things. And I remember thinking, I don't think that's ever going to be me. So first I want to say, I understand. And I just want to acknowledge that is a lonely, hard place to be. I wish so much that I could run into your future, see all the good stuff that God has ahead of you, and come back and tell you today and let that be the very thing that boosts hope in your life. But that would be me robbing you of the journey with God. God got me through that season. I went kicking and screaming through a lot of that season, but God did get me through that season. And there's been enough time now where I can look back on my lonely season and I can just report what I see now. I see that God had a plan for me. It is so very different than what I ever thought that it would be. But the less I resist trusting him, the less I suffer. The more I resist trusting him, the more I suffer. Our job today is just to be obedient to God. God's job is everything else.
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13: They do. And working through our trust issues is essential to our emotional and spiritual health. I think she spoke to that throughout the program. I so appreciate the reminder that we can lean on God and trust in his goodness even when it feels like he's not moving, maybe especially when it feels like he's not moving. And I hope you've taken Lisa's message to heart. This is why Focus on the Family exists. We want to provide you with biblical principles that you can apply in your life and in your relationships. If you're needing some guidance, please get in touch with us. We have a team of caring Christian counselors who can pray with you and get you on a path toward health and healing. We also have many wonderful resources we can put into your hands to help you go deeper, like Lisa's book, I Want to Trust You, But I Don't. Moving forward when you're skeptical of others, afraid of what God will allow, and doubtful of your own discernment. 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And it's our way of saying thank you for standing for families here in the U.S. and even across the globe. In fact, I have a note from a listener named Tatiana who wrote to share this. As someone from Ukraine, English is not my first language, so I especially appreciate that Focus on the Family's programs are easy to follow and understand. That's good news, John. 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
6: Well, thank you, Dad. I'm Dr. Zach, and you know, my dad and I have a heart for those men and women who wear the badge. That's right. Law enforcement officers and first responders across this country provide some of the most critical services and perform some of the most dangerous jobs you could ever imagine. We want to shine a light on the police, sheriff's deputies, highway patrol, federal and state agents, even fire, EMS, and every other type of public servant who took an oath to protect us and enforce our nation's laws. And with me is a very special man who served for 6 years in law enforcement and faced the fire, both external and internal demons, and lived to tell about it. His name is Adam Davis. He co-wrote 2 books with my ministry friend, Chad Robichaux, and he has an amazing testimony. Truly a built different guy. Adam has experienced a variety of trauma in his own life, has dealt with PTSD and encountered dark depression on the job with suicidal ideations. But through the grace of God and a lot of work, and is in a great place with a beautiful wife of 25 years and 3 kids, ages 21, 19, and 16. Adam answered the call as a young man to protect and serve as a police officer in his hometown in Alabama, and now serves as a reserve officer. He's the author of Behind the Badge, 365 Daily Devotions for Law Enforcement, and Bulletproof Marriage, a 90-day devotional. Since 2015, Adam has devoted his life to delivering books, courses, trainings, and keynotes that encourage first responders and rescuers, as he likes to call them. Adam has presented for the Texas Highway Patrol Leadership Conference, the City of Columbus, Ohio Police and Fire, and the NYPD. His media appearances include The Huckabee Show, Good Morning America, The 700 Club, and the Team Never Quit podcast with Marcus Luttrell, also a ministry friend to us at Ignite Men's Impact Weekend. Adam, my friend, again, a new friend, but a fast friend. Thank you so much for joining me today.
7: Zach, what an honor to be with you. I really appreciate the opportunity, brother. Thank you.
6: Man, as we dive into your story, sir, as I mentioned, God has done something special through your life as it relates to law enforcement. And we'll unpack some of those chapters and we'll unpack some of the backwater too. But right now you're going full-time ministry, 10 books, speaking, training, encouraging first responders and just leaders across America. I'd love to hear from you just what this new season of life is like and really what's at the heart of the ministry that God has called you to.
7: Well, it's a battle for one more. There is no glamour and there is no glory except for which my Father receives in heaven. This is for one more. And, you know, I speak to the warrior class, and I know that that's not a term that a lot of people want to use in today's society, but the reality is we need godly warriors to stand up and fight against the evil that's in our world today. And so for me, it's sharing my testimony and sharing the message that I've been given to share so that it penetrates through the lens of trauma and pierces the hearts and the minds of those who are listening so that they can find freedom and liberty in their heart and soul so they can live unconquered. That's the whole message, is to rip them out of the grip of trauma. Whether it's childhood trauma or service-related trauma, whatever the source is, and introduce them to the real Jesus. That's my one main mission. It's messy. It's not glamorous, but it's effective, and God gets all the glory for it, man.
6: You know, I want to jump here for a moment, Adam, because law enforcement, it can be a tough go. There's a lot of men and women out there who are serving. They get a bad rap. It's a very difficult profession. It's a thankless profession. Somebody may be listening today that, you know, they feel disappointed, they feel overlooked, they feel dismissed, but they're out there giving their all to defend others, to serve, and really to sacrifice on behalf of so many people. And have people made bad decisions in the past? Like all of us, of course, nobody's perfect, but man, oh man, I'm grateful, and we back the black and blue. If you would, just continue to give us a word of hope to those men and women out there today as we start our conversation.
7: Yeah, you know what, if you're by chance listening to this and you're wearing a badge, I don't care what color the uniform is or what shape the badge is, if you're a law enforcement officer, a sworn peace officer in these great United States, or somewhere around the world, I want you to hear what I've got to tell you. There may be people that have a loud microphone that say how much they hate you, and you know it. You and I both know it. But they just have a loud microphone. They are vastly outnumbered. There are people who appreciate you, but you don't do it for that. We don't do it for that. We don't get up every day and look for somebody to pat us on the back and tell us how much we appreciate it. In fact, it feels kind of awkward when people say thank you because we're just answering a call. I want you to think about the little boy, the little girl who may be praying for God to send them an angel today. And I've seen angels, but they come in forms of cops. They come in the forms of men and women who wear a uniform, who ride a fire engine, who roll up with the lights and sirens screaming, with a duty belt and a gun badge and body armor. I know that there's angels from heaven. I know that there's divine beings, heavenly hosts. But more often than not, when that little boy or that little girl or some other adult is calling on God for an angel in the midst of their trouble, he's going to send you. And don't forget the reason why you do what you do. We don't do it for glory. We don't do it for fame. We don't do it for a pat on the back. And we don't even really do it for appreciation. But today we want you to know we love you. We appreciate you. We're praying for you. We've got your back. We may not be there on scene with you every day you respond, but you've got a host of people that are praying for you, that love you, and that we've got your back in every way possible. We'll be the voice for you in Town Square when you can't be the voice. And we will have a louder microphone because we will let the world know that we back you, we support you, and that you're not alone. And if you find yourself battling demons in the middle of the night when no one else is around, after all the calls have quieted, after the radio has gone silent, there is a name above all names you can call on in the midst of your troubles. His name is Jesus. And I can't guarantee you anything else in this world, but I guarantee you this one thing, that if you call on the name of Jesus, he will respond. He's not our backup. He's our primary officer. He's our secret weapon and our greatest source of hope and refuge. You can put your whole trust in him today, and he will redeem you.
6: Amen, my friend. God gives us friends for the fire, but at the same time, he's the fourth man in the fire, and he always shows up and he shows off.
7: Always.
6: You know, I know you probably talk about these things and you're open about it, and it helps so many people when you are, but they still can't be fun things to reprocess and memories to bring back up. So I appreciate just your boldness and your courage in chatting through some of this with me and our audience today. At the same time, I want to keep on diving deeper into this idea, because you had shared and I read something about you a while ago that you had these emotions that you kind of learned to hide. And only really two people knew about those secrets, you and God. And, you know, as you mentioned, trauma has a way of resurfacing later in life, especially from childhood wounds. It can bleed into adulthood, because that which we don't work out, we begin to act out. And I would love to hear just when those emotional wounds were carried with you into adulthood. You mentioned how it maybe impacted your marriage early on and more, but what were some of those signs that, you know what, maybe it's time to begin to unpack some of this trauma that I was carrying with me throughout life?
7: Man, I did such a good job of masking it and burying it and pretending that I was okay. But, you know, at the first sign of conflict, our first year of marriage, I think I packed my bags 52 times. I tried to leave at least once a week. And I say it, you know, lighthearted, but my wife will tell you the same thing. Like, anytime there's conflict, my first, like, I had rabbit feet. I wanted to run. And I've met a woman who, like, she was like, I'm here. I love you. And run all you want, but I'm right here. And eventually I matured. 2004, our first child was due to be born in March of 04, I think. And I don't think I know. And January-ish of that year, I'm doing some reflecting and I'm thinking about what it means to be a dad. And I realized that I had some stuff on the inside of me that needed to be dealt with, because there was no way I could be a good father to him with what was in me. And I didn't know how to label it. I didn't know how to approach it. And like, I didn't know what it was. So I remember standing out with my arms on the bed of my truck one night, the house we were in at the time. And it was hate, pure hate. Like, my dad's never done anything to hurt me other than getting a belt after my rear end when I earned it when I was a little boy. But when he would want to give me a hug or something, I never wanted him to hug me. I never wanted him to touch me. And it was not his fault. It was this other dude's fault, man. What he robbed me of, my innocence as a little boy. And I hated him. And I hated the woman when I was 15, I hated what they did to me spiritually. I hated what they did to me and how they changed my view and my perception of God and faith and church and relationships. And I, like, it was just pure hate, man. And I wanted to wipe them all off the face of the earth. And I knew I couldn't go forward, and I didn't have any formal training in forgiveness, if such a thing exists. And so I started the process very simply like this. God, I forgive them. Amen. I still hate them. I still want to kill them. I think I need to do it again. And I did. Every day, anytime that junk would surface. And so I began the process of forgiveness then. But it took, for me, it took years. It took years. I didn't see a therapist until January of 2022. For the first time in my life. And it was while I was writing the book that released in 23 that got me invited on GMA called Unconquered. And my wife is the one who came to me. She said, I need you to do me a favor. I need you to talk to somebody. This whole thing where you're not good enough is wreaking havoc on your life. And I genuinely believe that goes back to shame. That's rooted in shame. And so I went through EMDR and talked to a Christian trauma therapist and navigated some things and really, really helped me. My biggest regret is that I didn't see somebody a lot sooner, because it probably could have saved me a lot of hardship and pain. Because when you learn to pretend to be strong at such a young age, it becomes your natural state. and you put on this mask that everything's good. I'm good. I'm fine. And when really you're not, you're overwhelmed. And maybe it's not you're going through a traumatic situation, big T trauma. Maybe it's just chronic stress that's destroying you and robbing you of life. And whatever the case is, we have to have the courage to look at where we are, be brutally honest, but have some grace and compassion for yourself and realize I don't have to do this alone, you know? And yeah, you know, I grew up going to church all the time and I heard the messages. If you do this, you're going to go to hell. If you don't do this, you're going to go to hell. But tell me about the Jesus who run towards me when I needed him the most. It wasn't about like, and that was the vision I could see in my mind, in however you want to call it. When I called on him several years later, sitting in a patrol car, ready to end my life, that was the image that has always been burnt right here, is I didn't just run towards Jesus. When he saw me in need, he ran towards me, and it wasn't a jog. It was with everything he had. He left his throne for me and for you. And the power of Jesus works through godly men and women to set us free. And I wish I would have called on somebody sooner. So avoidance, I guess, is a word. I don't know. Like, I really avoided conflict. I wanted to please people around me because I didn't love myself enough to have boundaries, because I didn't want to hurt people's feelings. And so I didn't have boundaries. And so I'm just a yes man, people pleaser, you know, and avoiding conflict at all costs. And that will send you down a spiral of hardship that you cannot begin to describe if you don't deal with it pretty quick on, you know, pretty quickly. So, we could probably unpack that for about 6 or 7 hours, but maybe that addresses it.
6: Yeah, no, you know, Adam, my heart goes out to those who have been on the receiving end of abuse in any way, shape, or form of the word. And like you said, what it does, it begins to almost shatter or deteriorate like identity. We begin to experience diminished self-esteem. Countless individuals really struggle with loving others because they haven't first learned how to love themselves. For families out there, not just first responder families, but families who have faced constant separation, families who have faced unpredictable schedules, high stress, pressure, constant things that have created maybe division, that have created destruction, disappointment, so many things within their family life. I'd love to close this way. Just a final word of hope, encouragement, and motivation to those families out there today as to how they might be able to live what you would call the unconquered life.
7: You know, I'll speak starting with my brothers, the men. I want to talk to you first. And here's the deal. Several years ago, I was standing in Marcus Luttrell's house, Navy SEAL, made a movie about him called Lone Survivor, and had a towel over his shoulder. Me and him were just chatting in the kitchen of his home. And he said, you know, your wife doesn't need a warrior in the home. She needs somebody that's going to serve her. We think about that verse that says, husbands, love your wives as Christ loves the church. And what does that mean? It means to lay our lives down? Yeah, sure. I don't know a single sheepdog, warrior class man who wouldn't die for his wife and children. But do you love them enough to live for them? Do you love them enough to serve them selflessly? Do you love them enough to go and say, babe, I'm sorry, I was wrong. Will you please forgive me? I see that I haven't been doing whatever, whatever, whatever. I'm going to work on this. And to the wives, like, for both of you to be gentle and kind towards one another, to love one another, to forgive quickly, because the children are watching, and they don't deserve. Like, I'm a fourth generation survivor of childhood sexual trauma, but I'm a first generation curse breaker. And to every man, to every father, to every husband, that is your job, is to take up the whole armor of God, to grab the sword of the Spirit, and to do battle, not just for your sake and not just for your wife, but for those children as well. My children will not carry my trauma. I'm breaking the chains in Jesus' name. And that's our job as brothers, as men, as husbands, as fathers, and wives. love them well. This is not popular in a culture where it's just trash whatever is not convenient, but this is mutual submission to each other in honor for the glory of the name of Jesus. And when we have that model, instead of you respect me, you submit to me,

0: with it, and you can begin introducing, leading them to Jesus. You could say, let's pray together at the dinner table, and start introducing it that way, leading them to a Bible-based, healthy church. No church is perfect, but a healthy church. But it's time to take a stand. This country has zero chance of surviving if families don't take a stand on the Word of God and surrender to Jesus and know what they believe and why they believe it. And the men have to lead the way. The men have to lead the way. Stop being the guy that sits in the back of the church and waits on everybody else to do their thing at the front. Like, lead the way, brother. Lead the way. Your wife and your children and your children's children and your entire bloodline is dependent on you to answer the call, not just on duty and in service, but for this time, right now.
1: Amen. Amen. You know, I heard a while ago, somebody said this, whatever's running through your family, whatever curses, generational patterns, wounds, addictions, depression, anxiety, whatever is running through your family, I hope it runs into you. Like you just said, Adam, man, let us be the ones, right, that step up, that step in, and that speak up for those, right, who need it the most. And let us be the ones, I love what you said, a first-generation curse breaker, right, being able to say, no, I'm taking the stand today. You can be that one. Adam Davis, my friend, you are a gift to the church. You're a gift to so many. You're a gift to me in my life. I'm grateful for the time you're willing to spend with me today and just sharing your testimony and such encouragement and hope and motivation to me as a man, as a husband, as a future father. I cannot wait just to continue to go back and re-listen to this one and take some more notes because God's doing something special through you. One final question. Where can our audience go to find out more about you and to pick up a copy of your new book, Bulletproof Family, a 90-day devotional designed to help families become closer, stronger, and more connected? Where can we go?
0: 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I'm on social media, official Adam Davis. I'd love to hear from you. If you listen to today or watch this, I'd love to hear from you. And but connect with me. You can contact me through my website. And books are listed on the website. They're all over wherever books are sold, Amazon, Barnes & Noble, and wherever else. So what an absolute privilege it was to be able to sit here and talk to you. I'm truly grateful for it. Thank you. Thank you so much.
1: I highly encourage all of our audience. Make sure you go and check out, again, all of Adam's incredible resources. I mean, so many books, so many incredible things. The messaging on social media, it's been an encouragement to my heart, my friend. Again, from all of us here at Life, Love, Faith, and Family, we're grateful for you. We love you. We appreciate you. And to all of our LLFF audience and listeners, thank you so much for joining us. If you're a law enforcement or anybody that wears the badge, again, today and every day, we see you. We love you. And we're praying for you. Thank you so much for listening to Life, Love, Faith, and Family.
2: 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We look forward to having you with us again next time. May God bless you.
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3: Hi, my name is Bianca, and I'm a real estate buyer. There's three things that I think stand out to me about Michelle, and one of those things would be her integrity. Michelle holds a lot of integrity with her business, and she wants to make sure that her clients are treated with respect and that they are able to trust her. She helps you to feel safe and secure and comfortable, and she handles your information, your personal confidential information, with the utmost respect. And that to me says a lot, knowing that your information is private and that she respects that about her clients. Another thing about Michelle, I believe, is that she is dependable. She's somebody that you can trust, rely on. She's available when you need her. She's gonna work as hard as she can for her clients. And it's really not about the money for Michelle, it's about her work. She takes a lot of pride in her work, and she's gonna do the best job she can for you, no matter what it costs, no matter what it takes. So you can really depend on Michelle to get the job done, not only quickly, but with care. She cares about her clients. And another thing about Michelle is she's very adaptable. 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So it makes it easy for her clients to feel comfortable during the process, which I think is really important. 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She will do it with care. She will do it with passion. And she will make sure that it's done timely. She will be available for all your needs, and she's somebody that you can trust.
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6: In the land and shadow of death, upon them a light dawned. From that time on, Jesus began to preach and say, repent, for the kingdom of heaven is at hand. You see, sin brings misery and bondage. Sin brings misery and bondage. And I mentioned this earlier, but Jesus said, if you commit sin, you are a slave to sin, John 8. And you are, and this group here is particularly, dwelling in darkness in the edge of eternal death, prisoners in misery and chains. They're in this state. Now why? Because, verse 11, they had rebelled against the words of God and spurned the counsel of the Most High. This is speaking of people who had an opportunity to know the Word of God, and they rebelled against it. This certainly describes the Jews, doesn't it? Certainly does. The term spurn speaks of treating with contempt, and the counsel of the Most High speaks of His revealed will, His Word, the Word of God. And so they rebelled as evidenced by treating His Word with contempt, and maybe you're doing the same way. You don't care about God's Word. You push it aside. It's not important to you, and you are in your sins. You were dwelling in darkness on the verge of eternal death, prisoner in misery and chains. But God is so gracious to allow the consequences of sin and rebellion against Him and His Word to bear upon us. Isn't He gracious? It says in verse 12, therefore He humbled their heart with labor. This certainly would have spoken of the Jews who had gone in exile. Certainly would have spoken about them. And they stumbled and there was none to help. You're getting to the bottom and you need to get to the bottom of yourself. You need to be humbled before you turn to the Lord. We'll say, hopefully before that, but here, you need to get to the bottom of yourself. And notice what happens. Verse 13, then they cried out to the Lord in their trouble, and He saved them out of their distresses. He brought them out of darkness and the shadow of death and broke their bands apart. Here they cried to the Lord in their trouble, and He saved them. You know, you're in trouble if you are in your sins. If you haven't come to Jesus Christ, you are in trouble. You are sitting in darkness. You're in the shadow of death. You're on the verge of eternal separation from the living God and punishment. You're a prisoner to your sins. You can't stop. You are a prisoner to your sins. And if you will humbly call out to Jesus, whoever will call upon the name of the Lord will be saved. He will deliver you from your sins. You will be delivered from the prison of sin and ultimate consequences of death. John 8, and I mentioned this before, but let's read that actually. Let's go to John 8, verse 31. Jesus therefore said to those Jews who had believed him, and on a side note, if you ever want to do a study in John that's kind of interesting, look at the term believe. There are people in John who believe but don't believe. They believe that, in essence, what he's saying, but they don't believe. They haven't trusted in Christ. And you see this example here. Jesus there said to the Jews who believed in him, if you abide in my word, then you're truly disciples of mine, and you shall know the truth. The truth shall make you free. They, that's those who believe, answered him, we are Abraham's offspring and have never yet been enslaved to anyone. How is it that you say you shall become free? And Jesus answered them, truly, truly, I say to you, everyone who commits sin is the slave of sin. And the slave does not remain in the house forever. The son does remain forever. If therefore the son shall make you free, you shall be free indeed. Some of you know the truth. You play the church game. You're around, but you've rejected the truth. You have rejected the truth in Jesus Christ. And you're a prisoner to your sin. If you humble yourself and call out to Lord Jesus to save you, he will save you. The Son sets you free. You are free indeed. And so then, notice here, they cried out to the Lord in their trouble. He saved them out of their distresses. He brought them out of darkness, the shadow of death. He broke their bands apart. And then notice what we should do and what they were to do. Verse 15, let them give thanks to the Lord for his loving kindness and for his wonders to the sons of men, for he has shattered the gates of bronze. He has cut bars of iron asunder. Be set free. Trust in Jesus Christ. He will set you free from your sin, no matter what sin it is. He will set you free. Turn to the Lord Jesus Christ. The Son sets you free. You are free indeed. So we've had the first illustration, the desperately lost, hungry soul who will never find salvation until they're humbled and turn to Jesus. And we have the prisoner living in darkness at death's door in chains because they've rejected the word, severely humbled, at the end of themselves, that comes to Christ. And what are we to do? Let them give thanks to the Lord for his loving kindness and his wonders to the sons of men. Now notice we have a third illustration in our passage. We have the fool who is afflicted near death because of rebellion and sin. Verse 17, fools, because of their rebellious way and because of their iniquities, were afflicted. Their soul abhorred all kinds of food, and they drew near to the gates of death. Then they cried out to the Lord in their trouble. He saved them out of their distresses. He sent his word and healed them and delivered them from their destructions. Let them give thanks to the Lord for his loving kindness and his wonders to the sons of men. Let them also offer sacrifices of thanksgiving and tell of his works with joyful singing. So here he says, fools, fools, because of their rebellious way, because of their iniquities, we see they were afflicted. You see, sin brings about trouble. The way the transgressor is hard. Because of their iniquities, they're afflicted. They were fools because of the rebellious way, or literally way of rebellion. The direction they walk is rebellion. And that rebellion concludes the idea of transgression. These were fools simply because they lived a rebellious life. And secondly, because of their iniquities. And that term speaks of sin, which leads to affliction. End of verse 17, and they were afflicted. And it's interesting, this stem in the Hebrew here speaks of this affliction that they brought that upon themselves. They brought this affliction through their sins and their rebellious way. You see, sin brings affliction. If you choose to reject Christ and you go contrary to his ways, you will be afflicted. And notice there's more. Verse 18, their soul abhorred all kinds of food. This points to, I believe, depression probably. Yeah, you see, if you choose to go your own way, you're going to be depressed. And actually, that's a good thing. Now, the world says, take these drugs and feel better. And the Lord says, certainly to believers, be anxious for nothing, but in everything, through prayer and supplication, thanksgiving, make your request known to God. But for the non-believer, this needs to get them to the bottom of themselves, so they would turn to the Lord Jesus Christ. Notice, end of verse 18, and they drew near to the gates of death. They're not eating, they're depressed, and they're almost dying. And then notice what happens in verse 19. Then they cried out to the Lord in their trouble. That's the solution. Call upon the Lord humbly for the forgiveness of sins. That's the solution to your sin problem. That's the solution to the affliction that was caused by your sin and the depression in this temporal life. That's the solution. Here we see they called upon him, and notice what happens. Middle of 19, he saved them out of their distresses. Remember, they cried to the Lord in their trouble. And so the consequences of sin brings affliction, depression, distress, destruction. You bring it upon yourself, but when you turn to Jesus, he will save you out of your afflictions and trouble. Notice what it says in verse 20, very interesting. He sent his word and healed them, and he delivered them from their destructions. You see, when you cry to Jesus for salvation from your sin, the way he heals you from sinful thoughts and action is by sending his word to you. That's how he does it. And how does the Lord send his word? He sends it through his people primarily, those who are called to share and to teach and to preach, those who are blessed to bring the good news. There are some of you that have maybe been delivered, but you put yourself back in the muck and mire because you're not listening to him through his word. You're experiencing afflictions, depression, trouble, destructions. Turn to the Lord and allow his word to heal you. He sent his word and healed them. He does it through his word. Jesus will heal you. Heal you through his word. Now notice we have the same exhortation to those who were humbled and turned and were healed by the Lord. Verse 21, let them give thanks to the Lord for his loving kindness and for the wonders, his wonders to the sons of men. Give thanks to the Lord. Be praising him for healing you. Some of us need to remember from where we've come from, and we need to give thanks to the Lord for what he has done for us. The rebellious fools who've been saved, praise the Lord. And then notice, he acts two more exhortations. Verse 22, let them also offer sacrifices of thanksgiving and tell of his works with joyful singing. Isn't that great? When you get saved from your foolish, rebellious way in sin, offer sacrifices of thanksgiving to the Lord. And that's what we do when we come together. And tell of his works with joyful singing. We come here and we sing. To God be the glory, great things he hath done. So loved he the world that he gave us his Son, who yielded his life in atonement for sin and opened the life gate that we may go in. Praise the Lord, let the earth hear his voice. Praise the Lord, let the people rejoice. Share with joyful singing unto him. So then in our passage, we have the first illustration, desperately lost, thirsty soul, never find salvation until they're fully humbled and turned to Jesus. Second illustration, the prisoner living in darkness at death's door in chains because of rejecting God's word, severely humbled at the end of themselves, coming to salvation in the Lord alone. Then the third illustration, the fool, afflicted, depressed, distressed, destroying themselves, near death, rebellion, and sin, who were brought to the bottom through the consequences of their sin, then given God's word, saved by Jesus. We're to consider and give thanks and offer sacrifices and praise and tell of his works with joyful singing. And then notice the last one. I think the last one, it certainly applies to those who don't know the Lord, but there's a lot of application for us too. The last one, those who are overwhelmed by circumstance, melted in misery and at wit's end. Verse 23. Those who go down to the sea in ships, who do business on great waters, they have seen the works of the Lord and his wonders in the deep. For he spoke and raised up the stormy wind, which lifted up the waves of the sea. They rose up the heavens, verse 26. They rose up to the heavens. They went down to the depths. Their soul melted away in their misery. They reeled and staggered like a drunken man and at their wits' end. Then they cried to the Lord in their trouble, and he brought them out of their distresses. He caused the storm to be still, so that the waves of the sea were hushed. Then they were glad because they were quiet, so he guided them to their desired haven. Let them give thanks to the Lord for his loving kindness and for his wonders to the sons of men. Let them extol him also in the congregation of the people, and praise him at the seat of the elders. So you have these sailors here in a terrible storm. They're at the end of their rope, life-threatening storm, and it reveals the reality. They're not in control. He says, those who go down to the sea in ships who do business, great waters, those are sailors. They've seen the works of the Lord, his wonders in the deep. A simple illustration, they can't ignore the reality of God. You know, if you are in that type of work, you're a seaman or whatever it might be, you're out there, you see the great waves and the storms, you know something beyond you. You know that. And certainly even with flying in certain situations, as I used to be a pilot here. They've seen the works of the Lord and his wonders in the deep. And notice, he explains, for he spoke and raised up a stormy wind which lifted up the waves of the sea. They rose up to the heavens, they went down to the depths. This is a bad storm, and the Lord is bringing it about. Their soul melted away in their misery. They reeled and staggered like a drunken man, and they were at their wits' end. They're in misery, reeling at their wits' end. That means to be swallowed up or ruined. It's about to happen. Their circumstances here have come upon them, and it's not because of their own actions. That's kind of interesting. They're just sailors. They're out doing their job, okay? And they know God is sovereign over it. They've seen the works of the Lord. And it has caused them at this point to get to the end of themselves. And that's where we need to get. And that's where we need to be at all times, at the end of ourselves, where we're trusting in him completely. Notice the same theme here throughout. Verse 28, then they cried to the Lord in their trouble. Exact same thing we've seen. They cried to the Lord in their trouble. They were brought to the lowest of low. They turned to the Lord. And what does the Lord do? Wonderful. Middle of 28. And he brought them out of their distresses. And how did he do it? He caused the storm to be still so that the waves of the sea were hushed. Folks, God is in control of everything. Every circumstance that comes upon you, every storm in this life, he has either ordained or he has allowed. And no matter what is happening in your life, if you are willing to get to the bottom of yourself and humble yourself and cry out to the Lord, certainly for salvation help, but also in everything else for help, he will come to your aid. Then they were glad. Notice the result. Because they were quiet, speaking of the waves, so he, that's the Lord, guided them to their desired haven. Isn't that great? It's great. Isn't that what we want? We want peace in the midst of our difficulties. I mentioned the verse earlier. Be anxious for nothing, but in everything through prayer and supplication with thanksgiving, let your requests be known to God, and the peace of God which surpasses all comprehension shall guard your hearts and minds in Christ Jesus. Cry out to the Lord in your trouble, and he will bring peace, even in the midst of the storm. And for us believers, things come upon us and we get blindsided. Difficulties, whether it's physical, whether it's relational, whether it's at work, whether it's church, whatever it might be. And we need to cry out to the Lord and trust him. He will take care of it. He will help us. He will help us. He says he delivered them to their desired haven. They cried to the Lord in their trouble. Are you crying to the Lord in your trouble? We need to cry to the Lord in our trouble. And then notice the exhortation again. Verse 31, let them give thanks to the Lord for his loving kindness and for his wonders to the sons of men. Same thing, right? Give thanks for his loving kindness, certainly salvation in Christ, his wonders to the sons of men. Well, we need to remember, certainly that was deliverance from circumstance, but our ultimate deliverance in Christ. And notice some additional comments here, verse 32. Let them, that's these sailors, those who've been delivered from the storm, the trouble, let them extol him also in the congregation of the people and praise him in the seat of the elders. The term extol means to lift up. Lift up the Lord on high in the congregation. That's the gathering of believers. That's what we do when we come together corporately. We gather to lift him up. And in a parallel statement, praise him at the seat of elders. The seat of elders spoke of the place of those highly respected in Israel. They were to praise the Lord among the highly respected. Raise him up. Praise him. Maybe some of you have been brought low through circumstances and you are at the bottom. Cry out to the Lord Jesus. For salvation first, and then give thanks to him for his loving kindness, for saving you from your sin. And maybe some of us believers have been brought low and need to cry out to the Lord. Cry out to him and then give him thanks for his deliverance. So then, the Lord takes horrible things that come upon us and turns it to the greatest good, that man might cry unto him in complete brokenness. And that's where we need to be on a continual basis, broken in our own self-sufficiency, but trusting in him completely. Give thanks to the Lord for his loving kindness and his wonders to the sons of men. Okay, well, we're running out of time, but let me just summarize the last set of verses here, the last 10 verses. I'm just going to walk through them briefly. He's going to give kind of an overview of what God does behind the scenes. Notice he turns plenty to poverty at first because of wickedness. Verse 33, he changes rivers into a wilderness and springs of water into thirsty ground, a fruitful land into a salt waste because of the wickedness of those who dwell in it. He makes things go bad because of sin. He turns plenty to poverty. But notice what he does in corollary fashion. He changes, verse 35, wilderness into a pool of water and dry land into springs of water. Now we have this idea of changing again. And there he makes the hungry to dwell so that they may establish and inhabit a city and sow fields and plant vineyards and gather a fruitful harvest. The Lord takes those who are poor in spirit, spiritually bankrupt, and blesses them. He feeds them and establishes them. And it says here, he blesses them and they multiply greatly, verse 38, and he does not let their cattle decrease. And notice he also protects, verse 39, when they are diminished and bowed down through opposition, misery, and sorrow, he pours contempt upon princes. He makes them wander in pathless waste, but he sets the needy securely on high and away from affliction and makes his families like a flock. When his people who have humbly responded to him are diminished, bowed down, oppressed, misery, and sorrow, the Lord pours contempt on those who cause it and makes them wander in pathless waste. The Lord is on the side of the humble. The Lord is on the side of his flock. Then verse 42, the upright shall see it and are glad, but all unrighteousness shuts its mouth. Interesting statement. In light of turning plenty to poverty because of sin and poverty to plenty because of a relationship with him, the upright are going to see it and be glad. They're going to see it, ultimately, what God is doing behind the scenes. We're going to rejoice. But the unrighteous will be, in contrast, silenced, shuts its mouth. And so we have the last verse, verse 43. Who is wise? Let him give heed to these things and consider the loving kindnesses of the Lord. Are you wise? Well, we know the fear of the Lord is the beginning of wisdom and knowledge of the Holy One. And if you're wise because of relationship with the Lord, then here's a command. Let him give heed to these things. Let's listen. Let's listen and heed these things. Learn what God is teaching through this passage. Remember, it speaks of non-believers being humble to the max and turning to God and responding. But the psalmist for believers, to heed the same principles. We should be giving thanks to him for what he has done. And folks, within the body of Christ, there's not enough true humility. My brothers and sisters, not enough lowness. You see, we're not adequate to consider anything that's coming from ourselves. We need to cry out to the Lord in our inadequacy and then trust him because he's faithful. Apart from Jesus, we can do nothing. We need to learn and heed these things and be crying out to the Lord day in and day out and giving thanks to him and considering his loving kindnesses day in and day out for what he has done through his son Jesus for us.
7: 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Friend, before we close today's broadcast, I want to talk to you directly about your eternal destiny. If you were to die right now, do you know where you would spend eternity? If you're unsure, here are some important questions to answer. Do you believe that you are a sinner in need of forgiveness, that you've sinned against a holy God? Do you believe that you are unable to do anything about your sinful condition? Do you believe that Jesus is God, that he took on human flesh, that he came and lived the sinless life and went to the cross and died for your sins? He was buried and rose from the dead 3 days later. Do you believe that his work on the cross was sufficient to forgive you of your sins? Are you willing to acknowledge that until you repent of your sins and turn to the Lord Jesus to save you, that you deserve hell and will be sent there? If you believe these things and want to receive Jesus' offer of eternal salvation, then you need to turn to him and ask him. Whoever will call upon the name of the Lord will be saved. Father, I thank you so much for your word and your son Jesus. And I pray for those listening today who do not know you, who still are in their sins, that they would turn from their sin and trust in your son Jesus Christ for salvation, that they would be saved. Father, we thank you for your word and we thank you for your son. And it is in his name we pray.
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1: 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I've been able to teach three-year-olds how to start building words and or start reading, and our K-4 tends to read at a kindergarten level. 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We're Venture Church, 3401 South Alameda, and we are under Pastor Gloria and David Fajardo. 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We just want to get Christian-based curriculum out there so that they can get excited about learning about Jesus and learning to read and do math and all the wonderful things. 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
3: 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Well, I'll take Jesus, but I don't need the church. I've heard that a lot from people. Oh, I love Jesus. 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I don't need the church. Believe me, folks, Satan loves that kind of reasoning. 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
6: 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His life changed when he got the flu that caused septic shock, then cardiac arrest and organ failure. He flatlined for 7 minutes, but God saved him. 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He relearned something new every day: how to brush his teeth, write a note, or load a dishwasher. He became the inspiration for the Mercy Me song, Say I Won't. We all have struggles, but Gary stands out because you can see his. He tells others that it's our job to figure out how to use our struggles for God's glory.
5: To enjoy hundreds of other inspiring stories of people living out their faith, go to thechristianheart.com.
7: The following program is pre-recorded. 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Well, it's always a pleasure to welcome Sharon Epps back to the program. Sharon is president of Kingdom Advisors, our parent ministry, which equips Christian financial professionals to integrate biblical wisdom into the advice and guidance they provide. Sharon, as always, great to have you back.
8: I'm glad to be here.
7: Sharon, you're also the co-founder of Women Doing Well, a ministry that helps women discover greater purpose and joy and generosity and encourages them to cultivate that same spirit in their families. So this topic is especially meaningful to you, I know. Let's take a look at generosity opportunities, perhaps by age group. When parents want to nurture generosity in young children, let's say, where do they begin?
8: Oh, I love this because often we think, well, they need to be able to count money before they can be generous.
7: Right.
8: But no, we can model giving for just simple and short activities, and kids learn by watching us.
7: Yes.
8: So take them with you when you go to buy groceries and then drop them off at a food bank. Let them see.
7: The groceries, not the kids, right?
8: Yeah. Okay, kids, good. Yes. I love for them to be able to see you in action.
7: Yes.
8: Another idea would be to host a reverse birthday party, and that's where the guests actually bring gifts for a charity that your child helps to choose.
7: Wow.
8: Age appropriate, of course. They may still expect a little something, but it's great to have something to give away as well. And then finally, for this age group, keep some blank cards handy and let them draw or even write some little letters, an encouragement note that you can just send to somebody in need.
7: Oh, I love those ideas. They are so practical. What are some other practical hands-on ways families can help perhaps elementary children experience the joy of giving?
8: Well, as they get older, you can volunteer side by side at a local ministry, and especially one that might be serving other children. And then you can also begin sponsoring a child on maybe your child's fifth birthday and let them sponsor a child a similar age. That's always a great journey for them to grow together.
7: Man, those are great. As children enter their teenage years, Sharon, how can parents connect generosity to the causes and interests they already care about?
8: Well, this is where we really want to connect with their passions. So if they're interested in hiking, for instance, perhaps they could help invest in a Christian family camp. Spring break or other holidays could become a serve week where you do fun things and help charity.
7: My kids, for instance, went on spring break mission trips growing up. They continued it in college because it just became what we do. And I think that's exactly right. Now, generosity often involves sacrifice. So what are some creative ways parents can help teenagers experience the cost and the joy of giving?
8: Well, this is where you can involve them experientially. So, you know, there's a survivor pantry challenge where you live off of what's already in the house limit your grocery purchases. That's something that can be fun, but also educational for those older kids.
7: Yeah, that is so good. All right. Now, as we transition into adulthood, what does it look like to encourage generosity there?
8: Oh, there's so many great things. But one of the ones I would encourage you to think about is opening a donor advice fund in their name. Help seed it and perhaps match money that they add to give away to others.
7: This is great. Sharon, what I love here is that, yes, we can give money, but we can give so much more than that. We can give through our service. We can give through our time. And this has really been a hallmark of your teaching for a long time, is that we need to expand our view of generosity, don't we?
8: It really is a whole life, purpose-filled generosity that makes a difference.
7: And Sharon, you've seen the fruit of this. Perhaps one story that comes to mind from your own family as you've done this with your kids?
8: Oh, absolutely. In fact, my daughter adopted a compassion child when she was 5 and kept up with her all the way through as they aged out, and it was a beautiful experience.
7: That is so good. Well, it's clear generosity is caught more than taught, and when families practice it together, they plant seeds that can grow for a lifetime. Sharon, great ideas. Thanks for stopping by today.
8: Glad to be here.
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7: 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All right, let's take some phone calls today. We're going to dive in and begin in Missouri. Frank, you'll be our first caller. Go ahead, sir.
12: Yes, Rob. I listen to you all the time, and I get some good advice, but my question today is I have an annuity, and I'm wanting to buy an investment property, a second home, basically, and I want to know, I've talked to people, and they said that you can get a loan, because I have money in Fidelity to show that I have the assets to pay the $200,000 that I'm going to borrow. But my question is, they told me that if I get that, then I can take my annuity out and pay the loan off, and I wouldn't be taxed on that. Because it wouldn't be considered earned income. Now, my question is that true that I can do that without getting hit with them taxes on the money that from my annuity?
7: Yeah, it really depends. I mean, a loan is not taxable because you're borrowing money and agreeing to repay it. An annuity withdrawal is different. When you withdraw earnings from a tax-deferred annuity, those earnings are taxed as ordinary income. If it's a qualified annuity held in an IRA or something else, the entire distribution is taxable unless there are after-tax contributions. So using the annuity proceeds to pay off a loan doesn't eliminate or reduce the tax on the annuity distribution. Some annuity contracts do, in fact, allow loans, but most annuities do not. It's not like a 401k, which commonly offer loans. They're much more common, not only with 401ks, but with life insurance policies than annuities. But even if they do offer it, ultimately that withdrawal that you would take would be taxable, at least in part, if not in full.
12: Yeah, well, that's what I was trying to figure out, a way that I could do that without having to get hit with that tax at the end of the year, because that would be a pretty big chunk of money coming back out.
7: Yeah, so you clearly want to get some tax advice on that before you make a decision, because this is a big factor here in how you proceed. So I'd connect with a CPA just to look at your specific situation, exactly what type of annuity you have, what features are there, whether it's loans or otherwise, and then, you know, if you do need to take a withdrawal, what portion of that would be taxable. So you can run some models on that and determine kind of what that tax hit would be, because that may, you know, cause you to make a decision one way or the other.
12: Yeah, it could come close to saying I'm going to break the bank when you got to write that check at the first of the year.
7: Yeah, exactly. Exactly right, Frank. Yeah. Hey, we appreciate you being a regular listener, my friend. And let's do this. Stay on the line. I'm going to send you the latest issue of our magazine, Faithful Steward, just as a thanks for being on the program today. Appreciate you very much.
12: Thank you.
7: All right, take care. Let's go to Norton, Ohio. Dave, how can I help?
13: Yeah, I set up a trust for my wife. She was in a facility with Alzheimer's, and she's passed a couple years ago. I was wondering, how often should you review a trust, and should I redo the thing?
7: Yeah, a good rule of thumb on this, Dave, is to review your trust every 3 to 5 years, even if nothing major happened. Now, anytime there's a significant life event, you need to review it. So since your wife has passed, and I'm sorry to hear that, this is one of those major life events that need a review, because beneficiaries may need to be updated, successor trustees need to change, assets need to be retitled in the name of the trust. I suspect that's already been done.
14: but your wishes or family circumstances may be different now. And if the trust was designed as a joint revocable living trust, part of it may have become irrevocable at your wife's passing, depending on how it was written. So definitely need to have that reviewed, sir. Hey, we appreciate your call today. We'll go to Indiana. Steve, how can I help?
15: Hi, Rob. Thanks for taking my call, sir. I have a question. I'm looking to get equity out of my home. Probably have $250,000 of equity. So I'm looking to tap into that. Don't particularly like the cash out refis because I'm at 3.85 interest on my mortgage. So I'm asking about the home equity investment programs, if you know anything about them and if they are legitimate programs, I guess, what I'm seeking.
14: Yeah, these are also called home equity sharing agreements. They're legitimate products offered by established companies, but they're expensive, and I'm not a big fan. I mean, the biggest con is you give up part of your home's appreciation. So if your home increases significantly in value, the company may receive much more than the amount they originally gave you. It can also be much more expensive than a traditional loan. While there are no monthly interest payments, the total cost at the end of the agreement can exceed what you would have paid by far on a home equity loan or a HELOC. There's also significant upfront and closing costs. So, you know, they have origination fees, appraisal, title, other closing expenses, and you're going to have less equity later. There's also limited flexibility. So if you want to refinance or sell or buy out the agreement early, there may be some restrictions or an expensive buyout calculation. And then, of course, you still are responsible for the taxes and the insurance and the maintenance. So not all these contracts are the same. The valuation formulas or the appreciation sharing percentages, the fees can vary significantly. So you've got to read the agreement carefully. But if you expect your home to appreciate substantially, or you can qualify reasonably for another option, you know, I would certainly look at that. What is your age, if you don't mind me asking, Steve?
15: I'm 71. I'm living off Social Security. We don't particularly want to move, but we kind of need a cash flow influx for security purposes. So,
14: Yeah, I mean, I like the home equity conversion mortgage. The reverse mortgage is a better option to the HEI. You keep all of your home's appreciation. You're borrowing against your equity, but you're not selling a share of your future home value. You don't have the mortgage payment, so you've got the optional payment. So as long as you live in your home as your primary residence and you keep paying the property taxes, insurance, and maintenance, which you would have to do anyway, then you don't have to make a payment. So that could affect, you know, number one, you don't have to make a payment, but number two, you could convert it to a monthly income stream. Most commonly, people take it as a line of credit, but if you are trying to solve for an income gap, you could turn it into an income stream. And, you know, that can be really helpful. Now, they have costs as well. The interest accrues over time. The loan becomes due when you move out permanently, sell the home, or pass away. But compared with an HEI, you know, you have a growing loan balance, but you retain all future appreciation. With the HEI, you don't make loan payments, but you give away part of your home's future appreciation. So I think, you know, that home equity conversion mortgage for a borrower 62 and older is going to be my preferred option there.
15: Gotcha. Yeah. So that's the reverse mortgage then.
14: Yeah, exactly right.
15: Do you have a product that you would recommend there?
14: 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And Harlan Akala, who literally wrote the book, Home Equity and Reverse Mortgages, is our go-to guy. 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He leads the team at Movement. 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So hang on the line, Steve, and we'll get you connected. Thanks for your call today. Hey, a quick break and then back with more questions after this. 800-525-7000. 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
14: Great to have you with us today on Faith and Finance. 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
18: I've got a good problem here that I need to deal with. There's a potential that I may be going on a couple missionary trips. And I'm 62 years old now. I'm single, and I don't have a lot of family. And I feel the Holy Spirit saying, you need to get some type of will. You need to get, like Hezekiah was told, your house in order. And that can mean various things. Spiritually, he's getting my house in order to be a good steward with some of the talents I have, because I feel like I'm burying a lot, both physical talents and financial talents. So my house is really getting cleaned up and put in order right now, and it's discomforting in a lot of ways, but it's good. And it's a trial, and I'm posed with the problem now of the protocol, how to put together a will or a trust, what's the difference between the two, mm-hmm. whether I need a power of attorney to execute these documents and these wishes of possessions I have, property, and some of the investments I do have. So I'm praying you could possibly get me on the right track here.
14: Yeah. Well, I'd be delighted to. And I'm so thrilled to hear that you're headed out on the mission field. And I think, you know, we always need to have our house in order, but it's interesting how trips like this cause us to say, wait a minute, maybe now I have that reason to go ahead and get that thing done that I've been putting off. And so regardless of what the reason is, I'm glad that you are getting your house in order. And that includes preparing for the next steward, this last stewardship decision you will make as to where whatever God has entrusted to you will be then passed on to the next steward. And you've highlighted a couple of tools here, a will and a trust. The difference between the two is, at its core, a will is instructions for what happens after you die. A trust is a tool that can manage assets.

0: more control, privacy. The downside is you got to move the assets into the trust, so they have to be retitled, including a home. And there's more cost to set it up. So think of the will as a simple set of instructions. The trust is like a container that holds and manages the asset. So it's not an either or. It's just really, you know, which one is necessary, depending on your situation. If you have a simple estate with few assets and you're not concerned about probate, a will will do just fine. If you want to avoid probate, you want privacy, you own property in multiple states, or you want control over the distributions, you don't want it all just to happen automatically at death, well, then a trust could serve that purpose. Do you do it yourself kind of through one of the online sites, or do you get professional help? My general recommendation is to get a local godly estate planning attorney who could help with this, ask the right questions, make sure it complies with your state. You know, could do the other documents at the same time, the healthcare surrogate, the person you'd want alongside you to make health related decisions if you're unable to do so, the living will, end of life decisions around life support and other issues, the durable power of attorney, the person that can make legal or financial decisions on your behalf if you're unable to do so. All those things could be done at once alongside the will and the trust. So I generally recommend with something as important as this is that you get an attorney to do that for you. Do you have to? No. There are some great online solutions. For instance, there's one that's been advertising a lot lately, trustandwill.com. And if you do you look at the reviews, you'll see they get excellent reviews. I mean, Trustpilot, which is probably one of the most well-known independent review sites, they give it a 4.5 out of 5 stars. And the summary of the reviews is that most reviewers have an overwhelmingly great experience, and it's easy and it's simple and it's straightforward. So you could do that and save some money. And that would probably be one of the ones that I would go to. But again, I think you could knock out a lot of things at once, make sure it's done right, and do that with an attorney. But let me stop there and get your questions.
1: Are there any Christian organizations like the Timothy Plan that specializes in those will-type issues?
0: Not an online, low-cost solution. I mean, there's plenty of godly estate planning attorneys, and every certified Kingdom advisor would probably have one that they could refer you to. So you could go to findacka.com to find a CKA there in Michigan, and then ask for a referral to a godly estate attorney. But in terms of a website, like a do-it-yourself option that is Christian operated and owned, I'm not familiar with one. If there is one, I'd love to know about it.
1: So the Certified Kingdom Advisor, I would just go to that site and they would find some godly attorneys in my area. Is that what you're saying?
0: Well, there's far less CKAs that are attorneys, that are estate planning attorneys. Most of them are in the financial planning or the investment space. But any of those CKAs there in your area, if you called and say, listen, I listen to Faith and Finance, you know, Rob said if I called you, you could refer me to whoever the estate planning attorney is you refer your clients to. They would all have one in your area they could refer you to, and that would be a great referral source.
1: So that sounds like a good start. Start with the Certified Kingdom Advisor's direction.
0: That's right.
1: Then.
0: Okay. Yes, sir.
1: Yeah, this is something I'm sure a lot of your listeners deal with. Maybe not, but I've been a pretty much
0: sure.
1: A selfish person all my life, and I'd rather see a lot of this stuff got free my wallet and my finances up so I can give. I've been very blessed to be debt-free for over 15 years. Everything's paid for.
0: That's great.
1: And he's got me to a point where, you know, all right, I'm giving you a Social Security check now and a pension check, and the scripture of too much has been given, much will be expected.
0: Yes. Amen. Well, it sounds like you're doing a great job managing that as a wise and faithful steward. Head over to findacka.com, and thanks for raising this issue. 65 to 75% of Americans don't have a will, and they should. Folks, thanks for being with us today. Thanks to my team today, Devin, Robert, and Taylor. We'll see you tomorrow.
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4: I'm Mary Lohman of the Christian Working Woman, and years ago someone sent me this story which illustrates a wonderful truth. Let me tell it for you. On a hot summer day in Florida, a little boy decided to go for a swim in the old swimming hole behind his house. He flew into the water, not realizing that as he swam toward the middle of the lake, an alligator was swimming toward the shore. His father saw what was happening, and he ran toward the water, yelling to his son. The little boy made a U-turn to swim to his father, but it was too late. From the dock, the father grabbed his little boy by the arms just as the alligator snatched his legs. That began an incredible tug of war between the two. The alligator was much stronger than the father, but the father would not let go. A farmer happened to drive by, heard the screams, raced from his truck, took aim, and shot the alligator. Remarkably, the little boy survived. His legs were extremely scarred, and on his arms were deep scratches where his father's fingernails dug into his flesh in his effort to hang on to the son he loved. The newspaper reporter who interviewed the boy asked if he would show him his scars. So the boy lifted his pant legs, and then with obvious pride he said, "But look at my arms. I have great scars on my arms, too, because my dad wouldn't let go." Maybe you can identify a little with that little boy. You have scars, too. Not from an alligator, but the scars of a painful past. Some are unsightly and have caused you deep pain or regret. But some wounds are because God has refused to let go. In the midst of your struggle, he's been there holding on to you. Think of Joseph. His brothers sold him into slavery in Egypt. Joseph didn't deserve to be so terribly mistreated, but there he was, a slave and a prisoner in Egypt. But God never let go of Joseph because Joseph never forsook his faith in Jehovah God. And he was used by God to deliver many people, including his own family, from starvation. I wonder how many times, as he said in that prison, he just wanted to give up. It looked hopeless, but God did not let go. If you're in what looks like a hopeless situation right now, remember that God is not going to let go of you if you are his child by faith in Jesus Christ. God will not let go. Christian women around the world are answering the call to carry their faith into the workplace, and you can be a part of equipping them. Your gift to the Christian Working Woman provides the resources to help these women. So we invite you to give today at ChristianWorkingWoman.org.
0: Friends, there's immense freedom when we rest our needs in the provision and promise of our Father. It doesn't negate or diminish what we're going through, but it does put it in perspective. Because our God is faithful, and His promises are sure, and He's got us every day of our lives.
5: Welcome to Living Hope with Pastor Philip Miller. I'm Pastor Larry McCarthy. We're so glad you've joined us through this series on the Sermon of the Mount. Now, Pastor Philip, I know that there's some people who are listening to us and we're talking about God's promises and daily bread, and they're saying, bread, I'd settle for some crust and some crumbs. I'm just going to ask you, what do we have for them? Why should anybody listen to the next 20 minutes of this program?
0: Well, Jesus is teaching us to pray, give us today our daily bread. And one of the things I think that's so tender about that, we tend to pray about big stuff, you know, God, I've got a career move I need to think about, or I'm praying about a spouse or my future or my health or something like that. Daily bread is a prayer for just the basics of life. What do I need today, right? I need food for my next meal. I need oxygen in my lungs. Mm. I need you to sustain me this day. Mm. 24 hours, just the next little bit, right?
5: That's right.
0: There's a vulnerability. There's an openness, a childlike sort of like, what are we doing today? And what do I need from you, Father, today? There's just a very tender simplicity to this prayer, isn't there? And Jesus is inviting us into that space, this space of childlike trust, knowing we have a good Father who's watching over us, who's taking care of us. And yes, it feels like sometimes we're barely scraping by in life, and we need to talk more about that. I think we'll talk about that in our discussion. Like, what do we do when God doesn't actually answer all the prayers the way we want them? And it feels like He's not giving us the daily bread we need. Like, what do we do then? How do we trust Him in the midst of that? Mm. But there's a real tenderness here. And I think there's freedom that we can find as children of God, knowing we're perfectly safe in this universe because our Heavenly Father is with us. He's watching over us. He's taking care of us, and He's going to give us maybe not everything we want, but everything that we truly need.
5: Oh, got to stay tuned now, because after the message, Pastor Philip tackles a really difficult question. If we're more valuable than the birds, is what Scripture tells us, then why are so many people still hungry and suffering? But now, let's go to the pulpit of the Moody Church as we discover freedom in trusting God for our needs. This is part two of the sermon, Our Daily Bread. Grab your Bibles. Our text today is Matthew chapter 6, verses 9 through 13.
0: Friends, there's immense freedom when we begin to see our needs alongside the needs of others. It doesn't negate or diminish what we're going through, but it does put it in perspective. It helps us remember that we're not alone, that the things we face are normal, they're very human. And as we lift each other's needs up in prayer, our world starts to get a little bit wider. And we see things just a little bit clearer as we begin to look not only to our own interests, but also to the interests of others. And so we come to our Father with loving hearts, lifting up one another's needs in prayer. This is a communal prayer. It's a communal prayer. Thirdly, it's an earnest prayer. An earnest prayer. At the heart of this request is the most basic of human needs: daily rations, daily bread, our daily bread. There's no more earnest prayer than that. Please, just a little bread to get by. In Jesus' day, bread was part of the staple diet. Everybody had bread and ate it. That was the majority of the food that they ate. They supplemented it with small dried fish, or on special occasions, lamb or beef. But most of the time, they had bread. What's for breakfast? Bread. What's for lunch? Bread. What's for dinner? More bread. When they ran out of bread, they didn't go to the store. They died. The average family spent 85% of their income, annual income, on food. They were paid daily wages, and they went out and purchased daily bread. Subsistence living. That's what this prayer is for. Father, give us the bread we need to live one day at a time. Father, give us the bread we need to live one day at a time. Now, for the Jewish people, they would have immediately thought back to Exodus 16, where God provided the Israelite people manna in the wilderness one day at a time. Daily bread from heaven. Every morning, the Israelite people would wake up and they would go out, and as the morning dew lifted, they found these wafer-like cracker bread things all over the ground. And God told them to collect exactly what they would need for the number of people in their family for one day. That's it. If they gathered more than they needed for one day and stored it overnight, they would find the manna full of worms rotten in the morning. Okay? There was one exception to this, and that was on the Sabbath. They weren't allowed to work on the Sabbath, and gathering manna would constitute work. So God said, on the day prior to the Sabbath day, they were instructed they were to gather a double portion. And God promised that it wouldn't turn to worms the next day. Like it did every other day, on this day, it wouldn't turn to worms. He would preserve their Sabbath bread to meet their needs. That's the story. Now, in this prayer, when Jesus says, "Give us this day our daily bread," there's a very interesting connection between this prayer and the manna and the Sabbath principle that we have back in Exodus 16. The word that Jesus uses here that's translated daily bread is very weird. In fact, scholars believe that Jesus made it up. Okay? It shows up nowhere else in all of Greco-Roman literature. It's only used twice, as far as we know, and both of the times it's in the Lord's Prayer in Matthew 6 and in Luke chapter 11. This is the only time it's used. Because of that, because it's unique, scholars really don't know how to translate it. The bread part everyone gets. The bread is easy. The question is, what is this modifier on it, the daily part? What does that mean? Now, a growing number of scholars have done research, and they have found the root of the word that Jesus is combining with the word bread, and they think it's showing up actually in Acts in a couple places. And in Acts, it's in the travelogue period where Luke is telling about their agenda, and he says repeatedly, and the next day they went and did this, and the next day they went and did this, and the next day. The root of the word that Jesus is sticking with bread in the Lord's Prayer is in that other word that's used by Luke about the next day. So if these scholars are correct, that that's where this word is coming from, and that's the connection. What Jesus is saying here is, give us this day our next day's bread. Give us this day our next day's bread, which, connect it back to Exodus 16, means that Jesus is thinking about Sabbath bread. Sabbath bread. They gathered every day, they gathered the bread for today, but the day before Sabbath, they gathered their next day's bread, Sabbath bread. Every day the Israelites had to trust in the provision of God for their daily manna, their daily bread. But on the Sabbath, they had to do something else. Not only did they have to trust in the provision of God, they also had to trust in the promise of God that the bread wouldn't turn to maggots and worms. On the Sabbath, they had to trust his promise that he would preserve their Sabbath bread to meet their needs. On the Sabbath, they were helpless to meet their own needs. They had to trust that God alone would provide according to his promise. Friends, Jesus is teaching us to bring our daily needs before our Father, and at the same time, remember to rest in God's provision and promise. Rest in God's provision and promise. Friends, in this request, give us this day the bread we need for tomorrow. Jesus is inviting us all to rest, to cease striving, to cast all of our cares on him because he cares for us. Jesus is inviting us to live into the reality of the upside down kingdom, where we can rest in the rule and the reign of God, in his kingdom reality, and trust that he will provide according to his promise in our lives. Later in this very chapter, Jesus says this. This is Matthew 6, 31 to 33. Therefore, do not be anxious, saying, what shall we eat, or what shall we drink, or what shall we wear? For the Gentiles seek after all these things, and your heavenly Father knows that you need them all. But seek first his kingdom and his righteousness, and all these things will be added unto you. Jesus is saying, come. Come find rest in the kingdom of heaven. Come, leave it to me to provide, to preserve your Sabbath bread for all of your tomorrows. I've got this. I've got you. Matthew 6, 34, the very next verse, Jesus says, therefore, do not be anxious about tomorrow, for tomorrow will be anxious for itself. Sufficient for the day is its own trouble. You leave the next day's bread to me. I've got it. No maggots, no worms. I've got you. Friends, there's immense freedom when we rest our needs in the provision and promise of our Father. It doesn't negate or diminish what we're going through, but it does put it in perspective. Because our God is faithful, and his promises are sure, and he's got us every day of our lives. It's an earnest prayer, isn't it? It's an earnest prayer.
5: This is Living Hope with Pastor Philip Miller. I'm Pastor Larry McCarthy, and we're so grateful for our generous supporters who make this program possible literally day by day. Now, if you'd like to join the family of supporters, we have a thank you gift waiting just for you. 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We're so glad you're with us today as we explore praying for our daily bread. Now, Pastor Philip, you said freedom comes from giving our needs to God and trusting his promises. Now, even though the Israelites, they received literal daily bread through manna in the wilderness, they still struggled. They were still complaining. So help our listeners today. How do we maintain a posture of joy and thankfulness as we're asking for our daily needs that we don't see how we can meet them?
6: Yeah, I mean, I think it's such a, this is a very rubber meets the road sort of question, right? Because when we have lack in our life, or when we have needs, or we're bringing them to God, we're fixated on those. We're like, that's what I need. I need this. I need this. I need this. And it can be really easy for us with that sort of identifying of the need to then fixate on it and to get a little complaining about it, because we're sort of like, well, why isn't he giving me what I'm praying for? Why isn't he responding right away? I'm grumbling and complaining and all of this, which is why the Apostle Paul says, present your requests to the Lord with thanksgiving, right? He says that. And so why would you say do it with thanksgiving to bring your requests? Well, because thanksgiving reminds us of all the good graces of God that are surrounding us all the time. When we're fixated on just the thing we need, we tend to forget about all the graces that are there. But what a friend of mine likes to say, be be thankful for the problems you have. You know, the problem I have is usually because I have a whole bunch of other blessings around it. And that's why that's the pain point. So in other words, I've got life and breath and God woke me up this morning and there's people who love me and I've got some of my basics in life provided for. And yes, I may have a broken leg and I may have pain that I'm dealing with, but you know what? My heart's beating and I got, you know, my lungs are breathing. I didn't wake myself up. The Lord did that. There's grace upon grace in my life. And by backing out of my pain and the thing I'm fixated on in terms of this is what I need in terms of my, what I'm praying for, by backing up and saying, yeah, but I've got 10,000 things that are graces and God's good gifts in my life and being thankful for those in the midst of my request. Don't pull back on the request, but fill out the picture with all the blessings. It helps you have a little bit more confidence that God really is taking care of me. He's watching over me. And even though I've got this pain point in my life, on the whole, he's so good. He gives me way more than I deserve, right? So, I mean, we deserve condemnation. So anything beyond that is grace. And we wake up in grace. This is, God is good and he's taking care of us. And it just puts it all in perspective, I think. And that's why Paul says, pray with thanksgiving. I think that's the way to, that's the corrective to the grumbling and complaining that we can slip into.
5: Well, when we're talking about perspective, certainly people are going to say, listen, God's word says, we're more valuable than birds. And Matthew 7:11 says that he'll give good things to us that ask, but we know people who are hungry, believers who are hungry. And in fact, people who have died because of their hunger. How do we reconcile what appears to be this discrepancy?
6: Yeah. Well, Jesus is inviting us to pray, give us this day our daily bread. But what he doesn't say is exactly how God's going to meet all those needs.
5: Yeah.
6: I think sometimes we think, oh, this must be a guarantee that God's going to always provide a 2,000 calorie diet so that I can thrive and all of those sort of things. And God does love to give good gifts to his kids. And in general, that he is providing for our needs in abundant ways, right? But the birds die too, right? And not a sparrow falls from the sky without their heavenly Father who sees them and knows.
5: Yes.
6: And if that's true of us, we're going to die too. Some of us are going to die of starvation. But it doesn't mean that God doesn't care, that he doesn't see and doesn't know. What's interesting to me is,
5: that's good.
6: Is if, what's interesting to me is if I pray, give us this day, our daily bread, and God doesn't provide the meal, and I die of starvation, my next meal is in glory in heaven. I get heavenly bread in the presence of my Father because Jesus defeated death and Satan and sin. And the greatest enemy in my life is actually not a lack of food. It's the lack of righteousness that I have before God. Jesus has already solved that. He's the bread from heaven. He's the nourishment I need. And so if my next meal is actually in the presence of God, he's still faithful, you see.
5: Yes.
6: And so I think it, when we zoom out and realize that when we pray for daily bread, we're praying for the basics, our basic sustenance in life. And sometimes that's going to be the sustenance that brings us into eternal life. And that's actually still an answer to this prayer. It may not look like what I thought it was going to look like.
5: Yes.
6: But it's actually better in the end. And it may be a mercy from the Lord to bring me into his forever presence where there's no more suffering and no more crying and tears and pain anymore. He may answer that prayer in a way that I never anticipate. Mm. But it's still an answer, isn't it?
5: Hallelujah. This is Living Hope with Pastor Philip Miller. We're talking about praying for daily bread. Now, Pastor, I got to talk about it. There are people who are going to be anxious. I can't think of any worse feeling than when you go to bed and you just can't get your mind out of gear. You're worrying and you're fretting about how am I going to feed my family and where's the next meal coming from? And there just seems to be no rest, and it kind of spirals on people. Let's encourage them today. What perspective can we provide?
6: Yeah. Yeah, anxiety is real, right? And there's clinical anxiety, and that needs robust treatment and lots of medicine and things like that. And then there's just the sort of everyday anxieties that we all carry, right? And anxiety like that, everyday anxiety, comes from trying to control a future that we can't control, or resolve something in our past that we can't change. And it steals our joy in the present, doesn't it?
5: Yes.
6: And I think really underneath that kind of anxiousness is a sort of disbelief that God is really good, and that what he has in store for my future, is actually best, you know? Cause what happens, I'm anxious because I have a preferred sense of a future that I'm like, it's got to work out this way. And if it doesn't, then everything's going to fall apart. Nothing's going to work. And I'm like, so I feel out of control. Mm-hmm. And anxiety is like the mind trying to regain control over something it can't control. And so I'm trying to force this thing down. And really at the end of the day, it's sort of this orphan-hearted mindset of like, I've got to force the universe to be a certain way.
5: Okay.
6: Rather than sort of open-handedly saying, you know what, God, even if the future doesn't look like what I hope it does, even if you don't give me everything that I think I need, even if you ask me to walk through something I don't want to face, I'm trusting that you're good, and I trust that you're my father, and I trust that you know more than me, and I trust myself to you, right? It's what Jesus does in the Garden of Gethsemane. I don't want to go to the cross. Let this cup pass, but not my will, but yours be done. Even Jesus didn't get all the wishes he wanted for his future. But look what God did with that. Through the cross, saving the world, bringing many sons to glory. Like this, God is a good redeemer. He can redeem even really hard things that he calls us to walk through. So we've got to follow him in childlike trust, even when we don't understand.
5: Amen and amen. God's promises, God's provisions provide perspective for a posture of joy. Childlike trust means choosing to rest in the strength of our Father's love rather than trying to carry the burden on our own. But if we're going to be honest, we all often struggle to believe God's word during seasons of confusion and loss. 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As Donald Whitney puts it, prayers without variety eventually become words without meaning. If Pastor Miller's series, Through the Lord's Prayer, is encouraging you to pray more, this is a helpful tool for those of us struggling to know what and how to pray. 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
9: 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We're Venture Church, 3401 South Alameda, and we are under Pastor Gloria and David Fajardo. 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We just want to get Christian-based curriculum out there so that they can get excited about learning about Jesus and learning to read and do math and all the wonderful things. 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
10: Ladies and gentlemen, this is Ram Chavez. I'm the musical director of the Veterans Band of Corpus Christi, and we have received a major invitation from the National American GI Forum, the organization that Dr. Hector P. Garcia organized in 1948 right here in Corpus Christi. We have a strong relationship with Dr. Hector, since in the beginning he had much to do with our success in getting organized, in kicking off the band and staying afloat. We have been asked to perform in Las Vegas on August the 3rd through the 6th. 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Box 8606, Corpus Christi, Texas 78412. And we'd like to thank you and hope that you will once again support the Veterans Band to accomplish one more recognition of our city of Corpus Christi, our veterans community, our military community, and all our communities that we have performed for in 40 years.
11: We consider it a privilege that you've joined us today for Ancient Words for Modern Times, a ministry of Annabelle Baptist Church in Corpus Christi, Texas. It is our prayer that you will grow deep in the Word of God and that we can be of assistance to you in that effort, as Robert Simmons teaches from God's time-tested Word, the Bible. And we would remind you that God's Word is an ancient document, but it is still the most relevant book for you in your life today that has ever been written. We join Robert now as he opens the vast treasure chest of God's Word.
12: I always look forward to the time we can open God's Word and see what He has to say. We've been looking at the book of Judges, so I wanted to ask you to turn with me to the book of Judges, chapter 11 this morning. And I found a theme in here that I'd like for us to talk about this morning that I think all of us grapple with, all of us deal with. And so we need to have some biblical background behind it, and it is the process of making decisions. And the fact is that life is made up of these decisions. Now, we're going to make a lot of decisions today, and those decisions are going to impact something in our life. Every decision you make is going to impact something. Sometimes we make good ones, and sometimes our decisions stink. It's just that we have a propensity to make some really bad ones. And the fact is that every decision we make is going to have some kind of consequences. Sometimes those consequences are going to be small because the decision is small. For instance, it's probably not going to rock the world whether I have chocolate ice cream or vanilla ice cream. About the only thing that's going to be affected by that is going to be my taste buds. If you're a teenager, it may affect your pimples. But the fact is, that's not going to be an earth-shattering decision. Some of those are going to form my earthly destiny. What is going to happen in the rest of the track of my life? Decisions are like that, or like who I marry. Because that will definitely impact me for the rest of my life. And if you're married, you know it's still impacting you, and it will impact you from now on. Sometimes your decisions affect other people. Matter of fact, I was given a letter this morning from a prisoner that was written to Larry Smith over here. And I wanted to read this letter to you to show you how that their decision to go into a prison and do ministry has made an impact. He says, "First and foremost, I hope and pray that you guys are doing okay during these trying times. I can't imagine what you guys are going through in this so-called free world. We prisoners have it made compared to you folks. Secondly, Larry, what y'all do for us is making a difference. I have never experienced such love and caring in all my life. Nothing is impossible with God. I am not the man I was 6 years ago, nor do I vaguely resemble that man. Thanks be to God and His servants who deliver His word," and in parentheses, "you. Third and lastly, I just wanted to let you know that I love you, my brother in Christ and friend. I pray for you and Mary Jane quite often. Again, please know and let your church know that what you all do is making a difference." They understand that the decision to get up and minister in the name of the Lord Jesus Christ is making a difference in somebody else's life. It also makes a decision when you decide not to get up and minister. So some of those affect other people. And some of those affect, some of those are eternal. And when I say eternal, I mean that they will be determining whether you spend eternity in heaven or whether you spend eternity in hell. It will determine how you come out as you stand before the judgment. And it will all be determined by what did I do with Jesus, who is the Christ. So those decisions are important. Now, when I come to chapter 11 of the book of Judges, it is full of decisions. And the first thing I wanted to do this morning was just kind of walk through this chapter. It's a weird chapter, okay? There are things happening in this chapter that are all over the map. But in the middle of all that, you just see decision after decision after decision after decision being made. And those decisions have great impact. And it's like when you throw the rock into the water and you see the ripples coming out. All of these decisions have those impacts, just like those decisions have impacts in your own life. And so the first thing I want to do is just kind of walk through the chapter, kind of look at some of those decisions. And then after that, we're going to come back and I'm going to give you some biblical principles. I have four of them this morning to help you in your decision-making process. The best place to get that, of course, is out of the Word of God. Now then, so start with me in chapter 11, beginning in verse 1. And we talked about this last week and how he was rejected, but this morning I want to look at the decision that was made. Now Jephthah the Gileadite was a valiant warrior, but he was the son of a harlot. And Gilead was the father of Jephthah. Gilead's wife bore him sons, and when his wife's sons grew up, they drove Jephthah out and said to him, "You shall not have an inheritance in our father's house, for you are the son of another woman." Decision number one. I have a guy here that is defined in these two ways. He is the son of a harlot, and he is a valiant warrior. What do we do with him? They decided to judge him because of a decision that he did not make and drive him out. This is going to have implications in his life. It's going to have implications to them later on. So right up front, we see that there's a bad decision that's been made. Now keep on reading. Verse 3. So Jephthah fled from his brothers and lived in the land of Tob, and worthless fellows gathered themselves about Jephthah, and they went out with him. So they're going out doing these raids. Again, I'm only just three verses in. I've already got two bad decisions, right? I got this bad decision to gather these worthless people around me, and like they're not going to have any effect on my life. They're going to have an effect on your life. You get worthless people around you, they will affect you. You get good people around you, they will affect you. Verse 4. It came about after a while that the sons of Ammon fought against Israel. Bad decision. Why did the sons of Ammon come to fight against Israel? Everything's been going fine with them for 300 years. Now all of a sudden I've got a king ticked off and he wants to start a fight. Bad decision with bad implications. Verse 5. When the sons of Ammon fought against Israel, the elders of Gilead went to get Jephthah from the land of Tob. Good decision. We got a valiant warrior. We're going to vote. How are we going to handle this? Okay? And so they voted to go get Jephthah. Now look at verse 6. And they said to Jephthah, "Come and be our chief that we may fight against the sons of Ammon." All right? Now believe it or not, that's a good decision. They're invading the land. Y'all remember what God had told them early on? Go in, take the land, I'm giving it to you, and so I want you to drive everybody out of it. So what they're doing here is being obedient to God. Anytime I'm obedient to God, I just made a good decision. Verse 7. Then Jephthah said to the elders of Gilead, "Did you not hate me and drive me from my father's house? So why have you now come to me now when you are in trouble?" And the elders of Gilead said to Jephthah, "For this reason, we have now returned to you that you may go with us and fight with the sons of Ammon and become head over all the inhabitants of Gilead." So you're following the story here, right? They go get him now because they need him. He's a valiant warrior. And he says, "Man, I don't know if I trust you guys or not." So he's got to make a decision whether he's going to go back with them or not. And so the elders of Gilead said to Jephthah, "For this reason we've now returned to you that you may go with us and fight with the sons of Ammon and become head over all the inhabitants of Gilead." So Jephthah said to the elders of Gilead, "If you take me back to fight against the sons of Ammon and the Lord gives them up to me, will I become your head?" There's another decision. Am I just going to go or am I going to ask a few questions? Do I need a little bit of information before I head out on this journey? The elders of Gilead said to Jephthah, the Lord is witness between us. Surely we will do as you have said. Then Jephthah went with the elders of Gilead, and the people made him head and chief over them. And Jephthah spoke all his words before the Lord at Mizpah. Now notice, he has now involved the Lord. Good decision. I mean, that's awesome decision right there. So, now Jephthah sent messengers to the king of the sons of Ammon, saying, what is between you and me that you have come to me to fight against my land? All right, so they bring him in, and they say, here's what we want you to do. We want you to go and fight this fight. Now Jephthah, even though he's a valiant warrior, makes a good decision right here. The best way to fight this fight is not have a fight. So I'm gonna send these messengers to the king of Ammon and say, why are you ticked off? Okay, why you want to give me a bloody nose? Why are you picking on us? Y'all following this? So it's a good decision. He's going to go check this out. Then verse 13, the king of the sons of Ammon said to the messengers of Jephthah, because Israel took away my land when they came up from Egypt, from the Arnon, as far as the Jabbok and the Jordan, therefore return them peaceably now. So the king of Ammon sends back word. He said, the reason I'm mad, the reason I'm picking a fight, is because you Israelites came and took land that belonged to us. Now that's he's made a bad decision. Why has he made a bad decision? Because as we find out here in a minute, he's working with bad information. And if you work with bad information, you're going to come to a wrong conclusion. So, let's look at it. Verse 16. For when they came up from Egypt, and Israel went through the wilderness to the Red Sea and came to Kadesh, then Israel sent messengers to the king of Edom, saying, please let us pass through your land. So what Jephthah's doing, he's explaining, the information that you have is not correct. Let me give you the correct information. Here's the way it was. When we came up out of Egypt, and God sent us to this land right here, the first thing we did was we came to the king of Edom. By the way, the king of Edom the king of Ammon, are brothers. Okay, where did these guys come from, these two kingdoms? Moab and Ammon came from the daughters of Lot. You remember after Lot left Sodom and Gomorrah, that his daughters got him drunk and slept with him. They each had a daughter. One of those was Edom. The other one was Ammon. And so these are two nations now that have formed from these daughters of Lot. They are perpetual enemies of Israel. They have land that's on the other side of the Jordan River. Now, Jordan, put my map up there. You got my map? They're discussing my map. Did you get my map, Jordan? Jordan, you're not even looking at me. There it is. I'm so proud. Okay. All right. Now, notice here that Israel is here. Israel's this little bacon strip land. You see here at the bottom, that body of water, that's the Dead Sea. If you're going up, you see another body of water that's a little bigger. That's the Sea of Galilee. This waterway in between those, of course, and I think everybody knows this, that's the Jordan River. Now, across the Jordan River there, you'll see the kingdom of Ammon. Y'all see that over on the right? Now, what had happened is that the kingdom of Ammon and the kingdom of Moab, down here at the bottom, had owned that little piece of land between the Jordan River and kingdom of Moab and Ammon. Now here's what Ammon, the king of Ammon, has said. The reason I'm fighting you is because you're on our land over here and we want it back. And you took it away from us. Now what Japheth is going to explain to them here is, no, we did not take it from you. You are working with bad information. Go with me now. Let's go back to our story. Go with me down to verse 17 again. Then Israel sent messengers to the king of Edom, saying, please let us pass through your land. But the king of Edom would not listen. And they also sent to the king of Moab, but he would not consent. So Israel remained at Kadesh. So he said, look, you're accusing us of coming in by war and taking the land. That's not what happened at all. When we came down, God was telling us to go into the land. We camped at Kadesh, and we asked permission from the king of Edom to cross his land. And the king of Edom said, no, you can't cross our land. So we didn't have any way to get over there. All right, so keep reading. Verse 18. Then they went through the wilderness and around the land of Edom and the land of Moab, and came to the east side of the land of Moab, and they camped beyond the Arnon, but they did not enter the territory of Moab, for the Arnon was the border of Moab. And Israel sent messengers to Sihon, king of the Amorites, the king of Heshbon, and Israel said to him, please let us pass through your land to our place. But Sihon did not trust Israel to pass through his territory, so Sihon gathered all his people and camped in Jahaz and fought with Israel. The Lord, the God of Israel, gave Sihon and all his people into the hand of Israel, and they defeated them, so Israel possessed all the land of the Amorites, the inhabitants of that country. Now, did y'all hear what he just said right there? Here's what really happened. We tried to go in by asking permission. We were denied permission, so we went plumb around all of y'all's land. But when we got to this little strip of land right here, there was something that happened right before we ever left Egypt. The thing that happened right before we ever left Egypt was the Amorites. Now remember, not Ammonites, but the Amorites. The Amorites had come in and taken that land. So when we got there, it was not in your control. You didn't have the land. You didn't possess the land. The Amorites possessed the land. And when we came in, we even asked them if we could go through. And they not only told us no, they attacked us. And when they attacked us, we defended ourselves. And God gave them into our hands. And because of that, we got the land. But we didn't get it from you. We got it from the Amorites. And y'all had lost it to them. Your information is bad. Y'all following me through all that? Said, well, why do you have to do all that? So you know the Bible story. All right, now then, I got to finish the story because this is, see, he's going to make a bad decision now. But start with in verse 23. It said, since now the Lord, the God of Israel, drove out the Amorites, not y'all, but the Amorites, from before his people Israel, are you then to possess it? In other words, what do you have right to it? Do you not possess what Chemosh, your God, gives you to possess? So whatever the Lord our God's driven out before us, we'll possess it. That's what God told us to do. He said, when I drive them out, you possess this land. Now, are you any better than Balak, the son of Zippor, king of Moab? Did he ever strive with Israel, or did he ever fight against them? While Israel lived in Heshbon and its villages, and Aroer and its villages, and all the cities that are on the banks of the Arnon, 300 years, why did you not recover them within that time? In other words, we've been living here 300 years. Hadn't been a problem. All of a sudden, it's a problem. I mean, facts aren't adding up here. I therefore have not sinned against you, but you are doing me wrong by making war against me. May the Lord, the judge, judge today between the sons of Israel and the sons of Ammon. We're going to turn this over to God. But the king of the sons of Ammon, listen to this, disregarded the message which Jephthah sent him. Another bad decision. Now he's got the right information, but he's in his stubbornness and his pride going to stick with a bad decision. Now the Spirit of the Lord came upon Jephthah, so that he passed through Gilead and Manasseh, then he passed through Mizpah of Gilead, and from Mizpah of Gilead he went on to the sons of Ammon. Jephthah, now look at this, this is the most horrible decision that's been made yet. Jephthah, he's now full of the Spirit of God. Now I want you to notice something here. You can be full of the Spirit of God and make a really dumb decision. Jephthah made a vow to the Lord and said, if you will indeed give the sons of Ammon into my hands, then it shall be that whatever comes

burnt offering to you. Where do you get that? That didn't come from God. He struck them. So Jephthah crossed over the sons of Ammon to fight against them. And the Lord gave them into his hand. He struck them with a very great slaughter from Aroer to the entrance of Menath, 20 cities, as far as Abel-Karamim. So the sons of Ammon were subdued before the sons of Israel. When Jephthah came, now look at this. Remember his vow? When Jephthah came to his house at Mizpah, behold, his daughter was coming out to meet him with tambourines and with dancing. She's glad dad's home. She's dancing. She's got her tambourine out. And now she, look at this. She was his one and only child. Besides her, he had no other son or daughter. So his only child, this daughter that he loved so much, comes out the door first. When he saw her, he tore his clothes and said, "Alas, my daughter, you've brought me very low, and you're among those who trouble me, for I've given my word to the Lord, and I cannot take it back." So she said to him, "My father, you've given your word to the Lord. Do to me as you've said, since the Lord has avenged you out of your enemies, the sons of Ammon." She said to her father, "Let this thing be done for me. Let me alone 2 months, then I may go to the mountains and weep because of my virginity, and I and my companions." Then he said, "Go." He sent her away for 2 months, and she left with her companions and wept on the mountains because of her virginity. At the end of 2 months, she returned to her father, who did to her according to the vow which he had made, and she had no relations with a man. Thus it became a custom in Israel that the daughters of Israel went yearly to commemorate the daughter of Jephthah the Gileadite 4 days in the year. I don't know how many of you have ever seen that story in the Bible, but how tragic it is that he made a rash vow, a bad decision, and then followed through with sacrifice of his daughter, which was another bad decision. You see, people who are claiming to know God and know the Word of God and believe the Word of God can make very, very bad decisions. So I just wanted to go through here and look at those decisions first of all. Because you and I, we're making decisions all the time. You're going to make some decisions today. Some of those decisions are going to affect you and everybody around you. Some of those are going to be very, very major decisions that you're going to make. Some of them are going to be smaller, but some of them will be very, very impactful. Some of you will make decisions today that will change your life forever. Forever. Some of you are going to make decisions today that will affect your destiny eternally. Are you following me? In other words, we're in a territory where you need to know how to make decisions. And nobody can make those for you. That's going to be between you and God. Between you and God. Now I'm going to give you 4 things that I think you're going to need to remember in making these decisions. Number one, and these are kind of no-brainers, so some of this is a reminder. But the first thing that you need to do about any decision is that you need to pray through that decision. Do not decide on anything until you pray. And I mean anything until you pray. In large part, that is missing from this story. There in verse 11, you noticed it before the Lord at Mizpah, but you do not see the elders praying. They're just making decisions. At least half of those decisions are bad. Jephthah's making decisions and he's not praying. At least half of those decisions are bad. Could I tell you that that's pretty well going to be true with you? If you're making decisions and you're not praying through those decisions, about half of those decisions are going to be bad decisions that are going to impact you in a bad way. And you say, okay, so how come it is that I'm able to make these good decisions that I didn't pray about? I'm going to tell you it has nothing to do with you, okay? It all has to do with God. Every time you make a good decision rather than a bad decision, it wasn't you that was awesome. It was God who was so awesome. Because you got about 3 things that are working in this decision. One thing you got working in this decision is the providence of God. That's what they had here, okay? That God's going on a pattern, and he's going to go on that pattern even if you're a klutz. And so that's what's happening here. The providence of God is making some decisions for them along the way. They

0: They're not even in a position where they can make a bad decision. Jephthah is going to be the judge, whether Jephthah wants to be the judge or Jephthah doesn't want to be the judge, because the divine hand of providence of God said Jephthah is going to be the judge, and Jephthah is going to lead him out. And by the way, the reason they won the war was not because they prayed about it, because the providence of God said, I made a promise to my people, I'm going to keep my promise.
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0: Old Testament prophecy can be difficult to fully understand, even when the Bible provides a partial interpretation. 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
1: Daniel chapter 8 and verse 15. When I, Daniel, had seen the vision, I sought to understand it. And behold, there stood before me one having the appearance of a man. And I heard a man's voice between the banks of the Ulai, and it called, Gabriel, make this man understand the vision. So he came near where I stood. And when he came, I was frightened and fell on my face. But he said to me, understand, O son of man, that the vision is for the time of the end. And when he had spoken to me, I fell into a deep sleep with my face to the ground. But he touched me and made me stand up. He said, behold, I will make known to you what shall be at the latter end of the indignation, for it refers to the appointed time of the end. As for the ram that you saw with the two horns, these are the kings of Media and Persia. And the goat is the king of Greece, and the great horn between his eyes is the first king. As for the horn that was broken in place of which four others arose, four kingdoms shall arise from his nation, but not with his power. And at the latter end of their kingdom, when the transgressors have reached their limit, a king of bold face, one who understands riddles, shall arise. His power shall be great, but not by his own power. And he shall cause fearful destruction, and shall succeed in what he does, and destroy mighty men and the people who are the saints. By his cunning he shall make deceit prosper under his hand, and in his own mind he shall become great. Without warning he shall destroy many, and he shall even rise up against the prince of princes, and he shall be broken, but by no human hand. The vision of the evenings and the mornings that has been told is true, but seal up the vision, for it refers to many days from now. And I, Daniel, was overcome and lay sick for some days. Then I rose and went about the king's business, but I was appalled by the vision and did not understand it. Amen. Heavenly Father, we pray once again for your help, the enabling of the Holy Spirit, that we might do justice to the text of Scripture, that nothing will be added that isn't there, and nothing will be accepted that is there to be said. Help us to this end, we pray, for Jesus' sake. Amen. Calvin, in commenting on the prophetic element, wrote as follows. If nothing had been predicted, the pious, that is, the people of God in this time era, the pious would have glided gently downwards to despair in consequence of their heavy afflictions. And if this had not been predicted, they would have thought themselves deceived by the splendid promises concerning their return. But when they perceived everything occurring according as they had been opportunely forewarned, and this became no slight solace in the midst of their woes. In other words, God, in his grace and in his kindness, provided this vision so that Daniel could record it, recording it, sealing it away, so that at the appropriate time, when people were turning to this material, they would understand that God was in control. We left things largely at the beginning of verse 9, and therefore we need to proceed apace. Out of the four kingdoms, or the four horns, came a little horn which grew exceedingly great towards the south. And it is this individual who is then described for us in the passage that we've just read. It is, of course, helpful that we have the interpretation which we've just read. But of course, we have to deal with our interpretation of the interpretation. And that's where, of course, it gets a little daunting. But you will see that in verse 5, this particular individual, this little horn, by his cunning he makes deceit prosper under his hand, and in his own mind he shall become great. And the conflict, which is then described, is no longer a conflict that takes place, if you like, on the human plane between one empire and another, but it is the conflict, if you like, between humanity and divinity. It is the conflict that lies at the heart of all conflict in the world, where man in his rebellion against God succumbs to the advances of the evil one and seeks to fly in defiance of God. And the animosity of this little horn, this individual, is focused directly on the people of God and in the place of God. You will notice that it says that his animosity extended even to the beautiful land, toward the glorious land in verse 9. In other words, the place of God's dwelling. That God was going to take his people, remember, into a land flowing with milk and honey. It was the beautiful land, the land of God's appointing. It's referred in that way as the same in Ezekiel, for example, in chapter 20. And so the animosity is directed to God's place. And the animosity is directed towards God's people, verse 10. And some of the host and some of the stars it threw down to the ground and trampled on them. These symbolic, poetic images need to be taken as they are. Some of you may remember from your childhood a song that we would sing as children, all the jewels, precious jewels, his loved and his own. And the picture again of the children of God as jewels in a crown. The picture of God's people as stars. The picture of God's people as a vast host that is represented on earth. And the greatness of this individual, whom we've already identified as Antiochus Epiphanes, he became great. His mind extended even up into the highest heavens. And as it were, he goes up to that realm and casts these people down. And there is nothing that is beyond his defiance. Verse 11, it, that is this little horn, became great, even as great as the prince of the host. A reference to God himself. What does it mean? Well, it means that he deified himself. He had coins printed that had on them Theos Epiphanes, God manifested. And he identified himself amongst his people in his day as a very manifestation of God. Not the God and Father of our Lord Jesus Christ, but Zeus. If you want to know what Zeus looks like, he says, if you want to know how powerful Zeus is, then simply look at me. Every coin you take out of your pocket points in this direction. And the prince of the host himself was challenged by this arrogant, blasphemous individual. Incidentally, arrogant blasphemy is a mark of man's opposition to God. When in comedy, such as it is, if we may refer to it as such, when in comedy and in politics, in the arts, in the arrogance of science, man exalts himself, he falls in line with the activity of this individual. And you will notice here that as he establishes himself, the regular burnt offering was taken away. In other words, he went into the temple, which history records. He stole the treasures of the temple. He forbade the Jews to conduct their worship. He built a pagan altar on the place of the altar of God, an altar to Zeus. And in the place where the Jewish people would offer the morning and evening sacrifices, he even brought in a pig to have it sacrificed on the altar of Zeus, to say to everybody involved, this is what I think of your God, this is what I think of your worship, and I want to show you how strong and mighty I am. And by making it impossible for the faithful priests to bring these morning and evening sacrifices, he took away the regular burnt offering. Now, this activity is recorded in the first book of Maccabees. And don't go out and buy yourself one, but even on your computer, you'll be able to get some help. But as you remember, the Maccabean Rebellion and Judas Maccabeus and the great hammer of the opposition, as he was referred to. And in the book of Maccabees, this activity described here in these verses is the abomination of desolation. That's how Judas Maccabeus recorded it. And in fact, you will remember when we did Mark's gospel that Jesus actually uses that very phrase referring to when you see the abomination of desolation. And on that occasion, we said to one another, I wonder what that means. And I'm not sure we ever really answered it properly. Well, it doesn't get any easier, and verse 12 is a difficult verse. And a host will be given over to it together with the regular burnt offering because of transgression. Now, is this the transgression of Antiochus Epiphanes and his hordes, or is this the transgression of the people of God? I'm going to take it that this is the transgression of the people of God. You may do with it as you please. But it seems to make sense in this respect, that in Deuteronomy, God warned his people very, very clearly. You must obey my law. You must do as I tell you. If you disobey my law and you go your own way, your disobedience will bring you into bondage, will bring you into captivity. The people of God disobey his law and they are brought into bondage. The bondage that is described for us in the opening chapters of Daniel, where they find themselves victims of the overthrow of the Babylonians. Your enemies will be conquering over you when the Lord raises his hand against you. That's what he says in Deuteronomy. And so the people of God then, in the context of the return of the exile, if we just think about it for a moment, when they are given the privilege of going back to Jerusalem, they are then going to be confronted with an amazing choice. Because the activity that is described here, which will happen then, will make them decide, either I'm going to go with Antiochus Epiphanes and do what he says, or I'm going to oppose him and I'm going to die. I'm going to die as a result of my commitment to God, to his law, and to his word. And once again, the record records that not a few of the Jewish people said to themselves, listen, what's the big deal? There's no problem about us compromising on a few things. And as a result, they then broke the law of God, they despised his covenant, and they tried to settle down to the invasion of the world's system represented there within the context of their own realm. Now, just a slight aside here for a moment. In other words, the challenge that the people of God faced, having been torn out of Jerusalem and transplanted into a foreign world, was actually, in the end, easier to face than what they encountered being back in the apparent security of Jerusalem when the invasion took place right in there. We tend to think, of course, that the great challenge towards the people of God is the challenge that comes outward from the secular society impinging upon us and doing all these things. But in actual fact, the greater challenge that we face is a challenge that comes to us internally. And their sorry predicament, as in chapter 9 in Daniel's prayer makes clear, was as a result of their sin. When we get to chapter 9, Daniel prays to the Lord my God, and I made confession saying, O Lord, the great and awesome God, we have sinned, done wrong, acted wickedly, rebelled, turned aside from your commandments and your rules. We haven't listened to your servants, the prophets. We are absolutely up the creek. And the reason that they were in that predicament is described for us here. The truth of God, then, is cast to the ground. His sanctuary is overthrown. And it is a picture here again of what Antiochus did. He went in and he took the scrolls of the Torah and he shredded them. He had his soldiers shred them and burn them. He said, this is your law and this is what you want to do? Let me show you what I'm going to do with that. So he takes the Torah and he destroys it in front of the people and he sets it to fire. The truth of God is being trampled on the ground. And the question inevitably arises, and Daniel has the opportunity to overhear a couple of holy ones having a conversation. Then I heard a holy one speaking, and another holy one said to the one who spoke. But Daniel's ear is attuned to a conversation. Incidentally, and just in passing, it's an indication, isn't it, that the course of history is not fully comprehensible even by the heavenly court. Even the angels. The angels don't know everything. And so they're asking one another, how long do you think this is going to go on? The angels actually don't know quite a lot of things. Remember in 1 Peter, it says that concerning Jesus when he comes, and the prophets are looking forward to it. And in 1 Peter 1, it says, and even angels long to look into these things. And they look down and they're saying, wow, what's going on here? And there's a wonderful old song that one of our elders gave to me. He's gone up to the realm of the angels now himself. But it goes like this. There is singing up in heaven, such as we have never known, as the angels sing of victory and the Lamb upon the throne. But when we sing redemption's story, they will fold their wings, for angels never knew the joy that our salvation brings. So the angelic beings are having a conversation with one another, and they're not discussing why it's happening, they're actually discussing how long it's going to happen. It's a bit like Psalm 11, how long, O Lord, will you forget me forever? And the answer that is given is the answer that Daniel himself was seeking. It's interesting, they're talking to one another, and then verse 14 it says, and he said to me. Of course, it was Daniel that needed the answer to the question. And here we go, for 2,300 evenings and mornings, and then the sanctuary shall be restored to its rightful state. How are we to understand 2,300 evenings and mornings? Well, there are a number of ways that we can go at it. Two are the largest possibilities. If the number refers to days, i.e. 2,300 days, then that comes out to approximately 6 years and 4 months, somewhere in the region of 7 years, not quite 7 years. Therefore, it would actually cover the entire period of Antiochus Epiphanes' fiendish onslaught against the people. If it refers, because of the strange way it's put, actually to the morning and the evening sacrifices, and I'm inclined to this view, although most people who are significantly brighter than me are not, so that helps you, I think, to decide whether you want to go with me or not. But I'm inclined to the fact that there's so much mention here of the sacrifices and the temple and them being depleted and everything. If it then refers to the morning and evening sacrifices, then 2,300 becomes 1,150 days. 1,150 days puts it in the realm of around 3 years, which would be the period of time of the abomination of desolation, the violation of the temple precincts by Antiochus and his soldiers. Okay? Now, with that said, we're only at verse 15. So hurry up. When I, Daniel, had seen the vision, I sought to understand it. And behold, there stood before me one having the appearance of a man. And I heard a man's voice calling out, Gabriel, make this man understand the vision. Well, it's a wonderful thing, isn't it? This is God. He speaks to Gabriel. And Gabriel has the responsibility given to him. And I take it that this is our friend Gabriel, whom we know from elsewhere. And as a result of what he begins to say, even the encounter with him in verse 17, Daniel, when he came, was frightened and he fell on his face. Well, that's not a very good start, is it? You want to know what's going on, and you get the messenger sent to you, and then you just collapse in fearfulness. But he said to me, understand, O son of man, all lowercase. Don't get confused with the phrase son of man. It simply means you're a man, you're not God, you're nothing close to God. Understand, O son of man, that the vision is for the time of the end. And again in verse 19, behold, I will make known to you what shall be at the latter end of the indignation, for it refers to the appointed time.

0: time of the end. Now, this is no time for falling asleep, and yet in verse 18, he fell into a deep sleep. I fell into a deep sleep with my face to the ground. Now, the reason for this is not because of the length of Gabriel's message, but the nature of Gabriel's message, unlike would be true for some of the rest of us. Now, the whole thing really turns, doesn't it, on this question of the end. As soon as people see the word end, they go immediately to the end, right? And all of a sudden, we're at the end of the age, it's the return of Jesus and everything else. Of course, ultimately, the end is the end. But the question is this the end to which we're, this passage is referring? I will make known to you what shall be at the latter end of the indignation. That indignation is that abomination, that violation, that situation that has now been created within the temple of God. Now, it's up for you folks to decide. You're sensible people and you have to read the Bible for yourselves, right? It is common to read this reference to the end as referring to the end of the age at the return of Jesus Christ. If that is correct, then what this vision actually envisages is the time of the final Antichrist. This points to that time, but I don't believe it refers to that time. That the end to which it's referring concerns the destruction of Antiochus, which will be a foretaste of the final destruction of the Antichrist himself. And the character sketch that is given of this man, verse 23 and on, and at the latter end of their kingdom when the transgressors have reached their limit, here we have this description of this individual. And when you read the description, you find that this description could apply to more than one political leader from the history books of the world. Because these features that we now see are common in the kingdoms that are radically opposed to God's word and to God's people.
1: 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He left us with a bit of a cliffhanger. We'll hear the conclusion of the message tomorrow. In the meantime, we want to let you know about a couple of great books that can help you better understand who Jesus is, what he's done to reconcile us to God, and the ongoing roles he plays in the life of every believer. The books are titled Christ and His Threefold Office and Christ Humbled Yet Exalted. These books are revised versions of a classic work by Puritan author and minister John Flavel called The Fountain of Life. Flavel was deeply acquainted with sorrow, suffering, and loss, and yet he found comfort and even joy in knowing Jesus and his promises. In the book Christ Humbled Yet Exalted, Flavel takes a close look at Christ's incarnation and ministry, as well as his death, resurrection, and ascension, and he explains why these events are significant in our lives. In the second book, Christ and His Threefold Office, Flavel explains how salvation is revealed by Christ as a prophet, procured by Him as a priest, and applied by Him as king. 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
5: This is Max McLean. Stephen was Christianity's first martyr. His speech to the Jewish leaders that led directly to his execution was meant to show that all of Jewish history as presented in the Old Testament pointed to Jesus. Listen to the first part of Stephen's speech from Acts chapter 7. Brothers, fathers, listen to me. The God of glory appeared to our father Abraham while he was still in Mesopotamia, before he lived in Haran. Leave your country and your people, God said, and go to the land I will show you. So he left the land of the Chaldeans and settled in Haran. After the death of his father, God sent him to this land where you are now living. He gave him no inheritance here, not even a foot of ground. But God promised him that he and his descendants after him would possess the land, even though at that time Abraham had no child. God spoke to him in this way: Your descendants will be strangers in a country not their own, and they will be enslaved and mistreated 400 years. But I will punish the nation they serve as slaves, God said, and afterward they will come out of that country and worship me in this place. Then he gave Abraham the covenant of circumcision, and Abraham became the father of Isaac and circumcised him 8 days after his birth. Later, Isaac became the father of Jacob, and Jacob became the father of the 12 patriarchs. Because the patriarchs were jealous of Joseph, they sold him as a slave into Egypt. But God was with him and rescued him from all his troubles. He gave Joseph wisdom and enabled him to gain the goodwill of Pharaoh, king of Egypt. So he made him ruler over Egypt and all his palace. Then a famine struck all Egypt and Canaan, bringing great suffering, and our fathers could not find food. When Jacob heard that there was grain in Egypt, he sent our fathers on their first visit. On their second visit, Joseph told his brothers who he was, and Pharaoh learned about Joseph's family. After this, Joseph sent for his father Jacob and his whole family, 75 in all. Then Jacob went down to Egypt, where he and our fathers died. From Acts chapter 7. Listen to the Bible. It's great for the soul.
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0: You could be in the most erudite university in America, secular university, and if you know the Word of God, you know vastly more than all your teachers. And whatever they tell you, you can discern, and you can know every false way that they articulate because you know the truth.
1: Welcome to Grace to You with John MacArthur on AM 1030 KCTA. You've probably heard of the ancient Egyptian practice of mummification, but you may not know that one of the basic tools for that job was a small piece of pointed glass, history's first scalpel. Of course, the scalpel has changed over the years as technology has improved. Today, surgeons often use lasers that make super precise, efficient cuts. Well, today, John MacArthur will look at a scalpel of sorts, only this one cannot be improved. It makes a perfect cut every time, and it actually has the power to give life. I'm talking, of course, about the Word of God. John shows you how to apply its scalpel-like precision to cut away sin that can plague your thoughts and your actions as John continues his study, The Transforming Power of Scripture. And now with today's lesson, here's John MacArthur.
0: We are studying together 2 Timothy chapter 3, and we're looking at verses 15 to 17. Let me read our text to you, beginning in verse 15. And that from childhood you have known the sacred writings, which are able to give you the wisdom that leads to salvation through faith which is in Christ Jesus. All Scripture is inspired by God and profitable for teaching, for reproof, for correction, for training in righteousness, that the man of God may be adequate, equipped for every good work. There is no other place in the New Testament where the work of the Word is so concisely spoken of. And we have been noting that there are five things that the Word of God does. It provides salvation, according to verse 15. In verse 16, teaching, reproof, correction, and training. And we're looking at these things which we have titled the work of the Word. Now let me just say by way of introduction that this text, more than any other New Testament text, and paralleled probably only by Psalm 19 and Psalm 119 in the Old Testament, affirms the absolute sufficiency of Scripture. The absolute sufficiency of Scripture when it comes to making provision for all spiritual needs. I have affirmed that the Word of God is absolutely sufficient for everything pertaining to spiritual life. And that is, in essence, what this text says. Scripture is able to make the man of God perfect, thoroughly furnished, as the authorized said, unto all good works. Scripture is sufficient. It does not need any help. That is why Jude tells us to earnestly contend for the once for all delivered to the saints' faith. That scripture which was once, at one point in time, delivered to the saints. The once for all delivered to the saints' faith. Jude 3. We must fight for that. We must contend for that. Because anyone who comes along with a false belief system will do one of two things. Twist, pervert, attack the Scripture, or, and sometimes they do both, add to the Scripture. You can usually tell a false religious system by the fact that it comes up with new and novel interpretations of Scripture and also adds to Scripture, as if the Scripture in itself was not adequate, was not sufficient. For example, the Mormons have decided that the Scripture is not able to stand on its own, and they want to add the Book of Mormon and the Doctrines and Covenants and things like that. Christian Science wants to add Science and Health and Key to the Scriptures. And all the various cults add to Scripture the writings of the leaders of the various cults. Even the contemporary charismatic movement today is basically built on additional revelation. Jesus is speaking to people. You hear folks say that the Lord told them this, the Lord told them that, God told them this, the Lord spoke to them and said such and such. False systems of belief and cults usually have writings and revelations in addition to Scripture. And the underlying assumption is that Scripture in and of itself is not adequate. There are, however, even within the mainstream of traditional and historical Christianity, those people who question the truthfulness of Scripture. For example, a poll of Protestant clergymen recently was conducted by sociologist Jeffrey Hayden. He surveyed 10,000 clergymen, of whom 7,441 replied. The questions he asked them were questions like this, for example: do you accept Jesus' physical resurrection as a fact? 51% of Methodists said no. 35% of United Presbyterians said no. 30% of Episcopalians said no. 33% of American Baptists said no. 13% of American Lutherans said no. And 7% of Missouri Synod Lutherans said no. When asked if they believe that the Scriptures are the inspired and inerrant Word of God, 87% of Methodists said no, 95% of Episcopalians said no, 82% of Presbyterians said no, 67% of American Baptists said no, 77% of American Lutherans said no, and 24% of the Missouri Synod Lutherans said no. Now, if you have within the traditional mainstream of American Protestantism such disbelief in the authority of Scripture, is it any wonder why people are so susceptible to other cults and other systems of belief who add to the Bible, who twist and pervert the Bible, or I suppose who in some cases ignore it altogether? The Bible always has been under attack, and that's why Jude says to earnestly contend for it. We have to contend against the cults that want to add their own revelation to it. We have to contend, in a sense, against even the charismatics who want to add new revelation. We have to contend against those liberal people within the framework of Christian tradition who want to deny the authenticity of Scripture. We're ever and always fighting to hold on to the authority of the Word of God. And Jude says we have to earnestly fight for it. It isn't going to be an easy thing, because the faith once for all delivered to the saints is under attack. The enemy ever and always attacks the Word of God. And so here we are again, time after time after time, defending the Word of God, showing why it is to be believed. Now here in this text before us, we have one of the great defenses of scriptural authority. The statement in verse 16, all Scripture is God-breathed, is a tremendously profound statement. It is not the Word of man, it is the Word of God. It was breathed out by God. But then we're looking at this second statement. All Scripture is useful, profitable, to produce these five things. According to verse 15, it can make you wise unto salvation. And according to verse 16, it is profitable or useful for doctrine, reproof, correction, and training. And is the only thing needed and the only thing able to make the man of God perfect, equipped for every good work. Now, beloved, that's another statement like Psalm 19 on the sufficiency of Scripture. What this says to us is the Scripture is comprehensively sufficient to produce men of God for every good work. It knows no limitation. It has no weakness. Nothing is left out. Nothing can be added to it. Such an attempt, by the way, according to Revelation 22, winds up with a warning: if you add anything to this, so shall be added to you the plagues that are written in it. The Bible is not to be tampered with, it is not to be distorted, it is not to be corrupted, it is not to be manhandled for your own purposes, and it is not to be added to. Now let me say it as simply as I can. When it comes to spiritual life, when it comes to a person's relationship to God, the Bible is all that is necessary for proper instruction, to make the man of God complete and capable of every good work. It is not the Bible plus anything. And that is why we are so committed to the systematic, ongoing teaching of God's Word, because of what it does. Now, we've entitled these five things, The Work of the Word. What does the Word do? First of all, remember in verse 15, it is able to make you wise unto salvation. The Word has the power to save. Secondly, and coming into verse 16, he says it is useful for doctrine or for teaching. And I pointed out to you that here he has in mind not the process of teaching, but the content. It is profitable to give you the necessary body of divine truth to live a godly life. That's what he's saying. The Bible provides for you what Paul calls to Timothy the deposit. It gives you the truth, the deposit of truth to be guarded, 1 Timothy 6, 20 and 21, 2 Timothy 1, 13. It is God's revelation of truth, and it provides for you the substance to be believed, doctrine, the body of content. Upon which, mark this carefully, every thought and every action is to be built. Did you get that? The Bible provides for us the body of truth upon which every thought and every action is to be built. So it is profitable for content. It gives us the truth. John 17, 17, thy word is truth. If you're looking for a foundation to build your life on, it is this book. It provides the principles that are to operate in the life of every individual at every point of need and demand, thought and action. It's comprehensive. Every single thing you will ever deal with in your spiritual existence is covered one way or another in the Scripture, probably many more than just one time. It is replete with instruction for life, life in the way that God has designed it. So it is profitable and useful to provide for you the body of divine doctrine. As you study the Word of God and begin to accumulate its principles, you begin to build that strong foundation, which then becomes the foundation on which every thought and every action is built. Biblical ignorance is the grave tragedy of all tragedies in the church, because what you don't know, you can't build your life on. So it ought to be then the pursuit of every believer to know the Word of God, to as much as is possible master the Word of God. The third work of the Word in verse 16 is mentioned reproof. Reproof. The word literally means to rebuke, to confront someone with a view toward convicting them of misbehavior. It's to rebuke someone's misconduct or to rebuke false teaching, error, whatever. The word that has such a positive ministry, building foundation, also has a negative ministry of tearing things down. The Word is not just a builder, it is something that rips and tears and shreds what deserves to be torn. The Bible has a rebuking ministry, a rebuking effect. In chapter 4 of 2 Timothy, just a few verses after the text we're in, it says, preach the word, be ready in season and out of season, reprove, rebuke, exhort. And that's a negative ministry in a sense. That's calling people back from error. And the Word of God has that effect. It has that ministry. In fact, Archbishop Trench, writing about this particular word here, elegmon, says, it is to rebuke another with such effectual wielding of the victorious arm of the truth, so as to bring him not always to a confession, yet at least to a conviction of his sin. And the idea here is that the Word convicts of sin. Yes, the Word builds a foundation of truth, but that also is accompanied by the work of conviction. As you listen to the Word of God, as you read the Word of God, as you study deeply the things of God, it begins to cut away the sin in your life. The first rebuking work of the Word, then, is toward the sin in the life of a person, of a believer. It'll work on you that way. Let me show you a text to support that thought. Hebrews 4, a familiar verse, but perhaps not fully understood. Hebrews 4:12, and here the writer refers to the Word of God in terms that we are used to. The Word of God is alive and powerful and sharper than any two-edged sword. Most Sunday school kids memorize Hebrews 4:12, and rightly so. But let's look a little more deeply into it. The Word of God is alive. It is living. And it is powerful or active, sharper than any two-edged sword. Now we're going to see the Word as a weapon. It's definitely pictured as a weapon. It then says, piercing deep down into a person, soul, spirit, joints, marrow. Now the picture here is very vivid. The Word is like a huge sword, which is just driven to the core of a person's being, slices right through, and judges the thoughts and intentions of the heart. The Word of God then is like a sword that cuts. It cuts deeply, and most every one of us as Christians have been cut by the Word, haven't we? We've been ripped open by the Word. We came to church on a given Sunday feeling pretty good about ourselves and went away feeling terrible about ourselves. We were laid bare. We were cut open by the Word. We came thinking everything was in order, and we heard a message that showed everything wasn't in order. And when we were confronted with the Word of God that morning, we realized we came short of that, and our sin was exposed, and we were cut up. That's why, you see, a Bible-preaching, Bible-teaching church will never be a haven for sinners. They're not going to pile in, because they don't want to get split open every week. They don't want to get cut up. Why? John 3. Those who want to hold on to their sin stay away because they don't come to the light, he says in verse 20, lest their deeds should be reproved, rebuked. They don't want to be exposed to the cutting power of the Word of God. And by the way, that's a good indicator in your life. Even if you're a believer, you find yourself wanting to stay away from the Lord's people, wanting to stay away from the services of the church, wanting to stay away from the teaching of the Word. It may be because you don't want to get cut open. You're harboring some sin in your heart. Now let's follow along. In verse 12, the Word is alive, it's active, it's sharp, it cuts deeply and reveals the thoughts and intentions of the heart. Verse 13, and there is no creature hidden from His sight. But all things are open and laid bare to the eyes of Him with whom we have to do. God takes His Word, cuts deep into your heart, lays you open, you're flayed, as it were, right before God's eyes, and nothing is hidden. He sees every single thing about you. We are open to the eyes of Him. He uses a most interesting term in the Greek, which was also used among the soldiers. Let me give you a little idea of how it was used. It was used to describe a criminal who had to lift his face and face the crowd as he was marched to his punishment. And the way they did that was quite interesting. A soldier held a dagger right at the chin, with it just barely piercing the skin. The point of that dagger was held to force the criminal to hold his head high and his face so that everyone could see him as he was paraded to his punishment. Now you see when you turn on the television set some criminal going like this and holding his hands over his head and ducking under his coat because he doesn't want to be seen by the television cameras. There's a certain amount of shame and guilt. They knew that, but they wanted the criminal to have to face the whole wide world and the whole community to see his face. So they rammed a little dagger up under his chin and made him walk with his chin up and worry to lower his chin. He would have pierced himself right through. And in a very real sense, he is saying that's exactly what the Word of God does. It jams its pierced point right up under your chin, and it makes you face the reality, and it makes God able to see exactly what you look like. It reveals you to Him. You are open before Him. You can't hide a thing.

me take it a second step at that point. Not only does the word reprove sin, but it reproves error. It reproves error. And it would be unfair to deal with this without expressing that thought. The word not only reproves sin in the life of an individual, but it also reproves false teaching and error. If I know the Scripture, then I can recognize error. Is that not so? Because the Scripture is the test. It's the standard. It's the measure by which all teaching must be measured. And whatever it is that comes down the path and claims to be the truth needs only to be compared with the Word of God. That's why, and I say this again, beloved, that is why inevitably cults twist the Scripture and add to the Scripture. Because they have to mess with the standard to justify what they do. The Word of God is the standard. It is the standard. It is the plumb line against which the straightness or crookedness of anything is measured. And so those who come along with lies, with deceit and false teaching, inevitably must twist the Scripture and or add to the Scripture to justify what they purport to be the truth. They are, says Paul, guilty of peddling the Word of God, 2 Corinthians 2:17 and 2 Corinthians 4:2, of adulterating the Word of God. They peddle it, they adulterate it. They do not properly explain it and affirm it. So the Bible exposes error. Let me show you this just briefly from the Old Testament. Go back to Psalm 119. And Psalm 119 has so much to say about the Scripture, 176 verses, and every single one of them is about the Scripture. But let me just draw to your attention a couple of them. Psalm 119, verse 99. This is a wonderful verse. I just love what this says. Psalm 119, 99 says, listen to this, I have more insight than all my teachers. What a statement. I have more insight than all my teachers. Why? For thy testimonies are my meditation. Verse 100. I understand more than the aged because I have observed thy precepts. I know more than anybody because I know your word. I'm way ahead of my teachers. I'm way ahead of the aged because I know your word. Notice verse 104. From thy precepts I get understanding, therefore I hate every false way. Hey, I can recognize a false way. I know your word. I have understanding from your word. So as you build up the knowledge of the Word of God, it will reprove your sin and it will expose error. That is its reproving work. It reproves sin, it reproves error. Now those works of the Word have to do with content. They basically have to do with content. The Word builds foundation principles by which you can live, and it also cuts you open to show you your sin and to expose false teaching. Vital, vital works of the Word. Let me give you another Old Testament passage. I don't want to skip this. Isaiah chapter 8. It's just a rich statement by the prophet. In verses 19 and 20, listen to what Isaiah writes. And of course, he's writing to a people who have really been unfaithful to God and gotten themselves into all kinds of sin. Verse 19, and when they say to you, consult the mediums and the spiritists who whisper and mutter, shall not a people consult their God? Should they consult the dead on behalf of the living? There's a lot of that going on today. A lot of people running around consulting mediums and spiritists and people who supposedly contact the dead and contact spirits and all of that. And that was not new. That is not new. That was old stuff going on in the Old Testament time, even among the children of Israel. And he says, why would you consult the mediums and the spiritists who whisper and mutter? Should not a people consult their God? If you want to know an answer, go to God. There's no medium and no spiritist and nothing in the realm of the dead that's got anything to say to you. Go to your God. Notice verse 20. I love this phrase. To the law and to the testimony. That's marching orders. To the law

0: and to the testimony. And if they don't speak according to this word, it's because they have no dawn, no light. They're in darkness. Go to the word. Don't go to any of these people. You know more than all your teachers. You could be in the most erudite university in America, secular university. And if you know the word of God, you know vastly more than all your teachers. And whatever they tell you, you can discern and you can know every false way that they articulate because you know the truth. Beloved, it's a marvelous thing that God has done in reducing everything to this book. And to master this book is to master life in every dimension. And why were the Bereans in Acts 17:11 more noble than anyone else? Because they searched the scriptures how often? Daily, to see if these things were so. They didn't just buy anything coming down the pike. They searched the scriptures. They didn't want to be carried about by the cunning craftiness of those who lie in wait to deceive. The word of God was their standard, and it is ours as well. And we must affirm its truthfulness, and we must know its truth. We must know its truth. Stay away from the people who distort the scriptures to their own destruction, 2 Peter 3:16. So the Word of God then has the positive content ministry of imparting to us truth, the negative content ministry in the sense that it exposes sin and exposes error.
1: 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And would you do us a favor? Let us know how Grace to You has helped you grow spiritually. And if God has used John's teaching to bring someone you know to faith in Christ, we'd love to hear about it. You can email us at letters@gty.org or use regular mail. Our address there is Grace to You, Post Office Box 4000, Panorama City, California, 91412. 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Now for the entire Grace to You staff, I'm Phil Johnson. 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It's another 30 minutes of unleashing God's truth one verse at a time on Grace to You.
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0: This is the Gospel Hour, making known to this nation the gospel of Jesus Christ. Stay tuned for today's message that was preached and recorded by the founder of the Gospel Hour, Evangelist Dr. Oliver B. Green.
1: Hello, everyone, and welcome to a new week of broadcast on the Gospel Hour. I'm David Green, director of the Gospel Hour, inviting you to stay tuned with us not only today, but every day this week as we continue our tradition of bringing you beautiful Christian music and inspiring preaching and teaching from the Word of God as preached by my late father, Dr. Oliver B. Green. Now, you're in for a treat as this week we begin a new series entitled The Cross. The Cross of Jesus Christ. This is the very first message in the series. But right now, let's hear a great old song today by the Gospel Hour singers and musicians, and then Dr. Green.

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1: Lead us, our gracious Heavenly Father. In the name of Jesus, direct us as we study today. We ask it in His name and for His sake. Amen. I'm using some scripture today that may seem a little peculiar to begin with, that is, using this scripture at the very beginning of a series on the cross, but I want to do that because the Holy Spirit led me to this passage. Paul, writing to the believers in Corinth, said, "For Christ sent me not to baptize, but to preach the gospel, not with wisdom of words, lest the cross of Christ should be made of none effect." Now notice that. He sent me to preach the gospel, not with wisdom of words, lest the cross of Christ should be made of none effect. For the preaching of the cross to them that perish, foolishness, but unto us which are saved, it is the power of God. Now, beloved, always, and I've been studying this Bible for many years, I've studied, I've read, I've prayed, and I've searched, and I can truthfully say, in the fear of God, I have never spent as much time in serious thought and study and prayer concerning a series of messages as I have this series that I am beginning today on the cross. Now, I have always thought of the cross as the place of power and the place of sacrifice and the place of love on display. And indeed it is. Indeed it is. But notice a verse of scripture a little bit later, and I'll point it out to you. "For it is written," now this is verse 19, "I will destroy the wisdom of the wise and will bring to nothing the understanding of the prudent." Where is the wise? Where is the scribe? Where is the disputer of this world? Hath God made foolish the wisdom of this world? For after that in the wisdom of God the world by wisdom knew not God, it pleased God by the foolishness of preaching to save them that believe. Listen now. "For the Jews require a sign, and the Greeks seek after wisdom, but we preach Christ crucified, unto the Jews a stumbling block, unto the Greeks foolishness, but unto them which are called." Now here's the verse I want you to notice very, very carefully. "Unto both Jews and Greeks Christ, the power of God and the wisdom of God." Christ, the power of God and the wisdom of God. Now Paul said, we preach Christ crucified. We do not preach Christ the miracle worker. We do not preach Christ the powerful one. We do not preach Christ the unusual one. We preach Christ crucified. And we preach Christ, the power of God, and the wisdom of God. Because the foolishness of God is wiser than men, and the weakness of God stronger than men. Listen, ye see your calling, brethren, how that not many wise men after the flesh, not many mighty, not many noble are called, but God hath chosen the foolish things of the world to confound the wise, and God hath chosen the weak things of the world to confound the things which are mighty. Base things of the world and things which are despised hath God chosen, yea, and things which are not to bring to naught things that are, that no flesh should glory in his presence. Now pay very close attention. "But of him are ye in Christ Jesus, who of God is made unto us first." Now notice, beloved, first wisdom. And then righteousness, and then sanctification, and then redemption. "That according as it is written, he that glorieth, let him glory in the Lord." Now, let me stop there just a moment and discuss these verses with you. Then I'm going to read some other verses. We are laying the foundation today primarily. And as I said, customarily, I would read the account of the crucifixion in one of the Gospels, probably John. That's my favorite Gospel. And ordinarily, I would read the Gospel account of the crucifixion. But today, I'm giving you this scripture because I have seen Calvary, the cross, in a little different light. Now I see the power of God. I see the love of God. But I see something even greater. Now, of course, I don't mean that literally as it sounds, but I mean that the very ability to understand and to know and to realize that God does love us is through Calvary. Now, Christ is made unto us wisdom. Will you listen to me very, very carefully? Paul said, Christ sent me not to baptize, but to preach the gospel. Now, what is the gospel? In 1 Corinthians 15:1 and following, and please, I do not have time to turn, I quote, we preach, Paul said, that which I have declared, that which I also received, how that Christ died for our sins according to the Scriptures, buried, and rose again the third day according to the Scriptures, and was seen of Peter, then the 12, and 500 brethren, and so on. Now you read that, and later we'll read it. I'll read it to you on the radio, but not today. Now, Paul said, I preached unto you the gospel. You are saved by the gospel. And then he defined the gospel, the death, the burial, the resurrection, that is Calvary. Calvary. The gospel, beloved friends, is the message of Calvary. Now listen to me very carefully. The wisdom, the understanding, the ability to accept and receive and believe Calvary is the gift of God. And the gift of wisdom is because of Calvary. If our gospel be hid, it is hid to them that are lost, in whom the God of this age hath blinded the minds. Blinded the minds. Now, you may be a PhD in the secular field, that is, in some field of learning, but if you do not know Jesus, you are an ignoramus. The fear of God is the beginning of knowledge. The fear of God is the beginning of knowledge. Proverbs 1:7. And you'll never fear God until you recognize Calvary. You can't fear, you can't love, you can't know God until you know Calvary. And you'll never know Calvary unless Calvary is revealed to you through God's Word. Now, it is no wonder that the devil and the forces of the damned have gone all out in this day and hour to discredit the Scriptures and to bring in new translations, and I put that in the plural, translations, many, and these liberal translations deny the blood atonement and the sacrifice of Calvary, a divine imperative for salvation. They substitute a man-made religion and man-made doctrine, and they've outlawed this old-fashioned atonement that Jesus made for us and purchased for us through his shed blood. Now, my friend, Calvary is the power of God and the wisdom of God. Wisdom may be summarized in this manner. Wisdom is intelligence seeing clearly the fact of anything and the right application of its use. Now, did you hear what I said? I read that definition. I read it again. Wisdom may be summarized as intelligence seeing clearly. Wisdom is intelligence seeing clearly the fact of anything and the right application of its use. Now, man can't do that. Man cannot see intelligently until he is born again. Now, you know, I'm not smart. I mean by that, I'm not a smart aleck and I'm not a know-it-all. The longer I read this Bible, the more I see that I need to read. I mean this. I'm not killing time, beloved. I don't have any time to kill. It's a sin to waste time. We only have so much, and when it's gone, you can't reclaim the moment that has just passed. But the longer I read this Bible, and the more I study this Bible, the more I realize how little I know about the Word of God. You know, I preached on the new birth. I have a book on the new birth. I've written sermons on the new birth. And there is no telling how many times I preached on the new birth when I was in revivals every night for over a quarter of a century. I have no idea how many times I preached on the new birth. But it never gripped me in my heart like it did when I read in preparation of this message and the series of messages that I'm beginning today. Jesus said to Nicodemus, except a man be born again, he cannot see. He cannot see. Now, then later he said, except a man be born again, he cannot enter. So when he said see, he meant what he said. You can't see. Your mind is blind and ignorant and depraved and dull and dead, and Calvary is the light that enlightens your blinded mind, and the life that quickens your dead mind. Well, Paul sums it up right here before us. I'm reading in 1 Corinthians, so right on the next, in the next chapter, verse 14, but the natural man receiveth not the things of the Spirit of God, for their foolishness unto him. The natural man receiveth not the things of the Spirit of God, their foolishness, why? Neither can he know them because they are spiritually discerned. Now, dearly beloved, I beg you to listen, and I hope you'll understand. I've made a statement similar to this on the radio before. The night God saved me, I didn't have any idea how God saved me. I didn't understand. I didn't know the first thing about grace. I didn't know the first thing about atonement. I didn't know the first thing about propitiation. All I knew that night, I was on the road to hell and I didn't want to go. And I said, God, I don't know how to pray. And I don't know what to say. And I don't know how to ask you to save me. But I said, oh, God, save me. And God saved me. God saved me. God didn't save me because I knew how to be saved or because I understood grace or atonement. God saved me because God knew my heart was sincere and God knew that I desired salvation and God knew that I knew in my heart there is only one salvation and that's God's salvation. Beloved, I want you to understand what I'm saying. There are tens of thousands of people in America that are strictly religious. They go to church every Sunday unless they are sick or unless they are hindered some way. They go to church religiously. They attend all of the suppers and the gatherings and the fellowships and all the meetings. And they're just as lost and even worse off than a heathen. Not? I know some of you don't. Yeah, I know you say, preacher, I don't understand what you're talking about. Because the natural man cannot know the things of God until God opens your poor, dull, dead mind. Now, the natural man receives not the things of the Spirit of God. They're spiritually discerned, and he cannot know them. So, the wisdom. Now, I read that definition again. I'm going to read it one more time. Wisdom may be summarized as intelligence, seeing clearly the fact of anything, in our case of Calvary, and the right application of its use. Man can't see clearly because man is depraved and lost and born in sin and shapen in iniquity. Now God saved me and I began to read the Bible and I began to study and then I found this verse one day, that if thou shalt confess with thy mouth the Lord Jesus, and shalt believe in thine heart that God hath raised him from the dead, thou shalt be saved. For with the heart man believeth unto righteousness, with the mouth confession is made unto salvation. And I read that, and I read it again, and I just said, that's my testimony, I believe that. Now, beloved, Calvary is not only the power of God, it is the wisdom of God. Calvary is the center and the soul and the life and the heartbeat of all of God's plan pertaining to eternal redemption and in the end, the deliverance of man and all creation from the curse. Now, when I say man, I'm talking about all who believe and all who trust in Calvary's sacrifice, the Lord Jesus Christ. Now, I was reading in chapter 1, and I read verse 30, wisdom. But of him are ye in Christ Jesus, who of God, Christ, of God, made unto us wisdom. We are his workmanship. We are his building. And we might say the first brick in the foundation is wisdom. Wisdom. Christ is my wisdom. All that I know because of Christ. And apart from Christ, you are dead. You have a darkened intelligence. You are dull in your mind. Now, you may be a PhD. You may have degrees that have been earned over many years of hard, systematic, dedicated study. But if you're not a believer, you are spiritually ignorant, darkened, dead, dull. And you'll never see and understand and live until you believe in the shed blood and the finished work of Calvary. But unto them which are called, both Jews and Gentiles, Christ the power of God and the wisdom of God. Christ the power of God and the wisdom of God. I want you to look at Colossians 2 and verse 3. Colossians 2 and verse 3. Verse 2 ends with the word Christ. Colossians 2:2, the last word in verse 2 is Christ. Verse 3, in whom, Christ, in whom are hid all the treasures of wisdom and knowledge. All the treasures of wisdom and knowledge are hidden in Christ. Are you born again? You say, I don't know, preacher. If you're born again, you know you're born again. If you're born again, you know it. And if you don't know whether or not you're born again, you're not born again. Because the wisdom of God in your heart, in the person of Jesus, that is, in the person of the Holy Spirit, Christ in you, and the Spirit dwells in the believer, and the Spirit testifies with our spirit that we are children of God. Romans 8:16. Now, if you do not know you are born of the Spirit, you are not born of the Spirit. And except a man be born of Spirit, he cannot see the kingdom of God. And the only way to be born again is to believe in the finished work of the cross of Jesus. Father, honor the blood of Calvary and save poor, lost, religionist, church members and people who are dedicated to man-made programs. Save them. Save the soul that's nearest hell for Christ's sake. Amen.
2: Friends, this is David Green once again, and before we close today, I want to first thank you for tuning in the program today and all of this week as we begin a brand new series of messages. 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Now, this is a big book, 411 pages. So I know you will enjoy and learn as you study this book. Then we have our Founders' Favorite Hymns, 14 songs picked out by my mother and me that my dad enjoyed listening to in the big tent and in churches. 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
2: 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I hope you received a blessing today and will tune in again each and every time you can. 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
6: This is Texas Ag Today, the number one source for the latest news in Texas agriculture. The largest and most experienced farm news team in the Lone Star State covers it all. From the piney woods of East Texas to the rocky ranges of the Trans-Pecos, and from the Panhandle down to the Rio Grande Valley. Here's today's top stories.
7: Corn farmers are hearing some good news about the nitrogen requirements for newer hybrids, but researchers are still in the process of confirming the initial results. I'm James Hunt, and we'll talk about that on Texas Ag Today.
8: It is watermelon harvest season in Northeast Texas. I'm Tom Nicoletti, and we will go to that region of the state to find out more about those watermelons being sold at roadside stands on Texas Ag Today.
9: The U.S. Trade Representative recently gave an update on the U.S.-Mexico-Canada agreement to Congress. I'm Jessica Domel, and we'll have that story coming up on Texas Ag Today.
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10: Hello, Texas. Why don't you jump on in with me and buckle up? We're going to take a ride around the Lone Star State as we cover the most important industry in this greatest state in the nation, Texas agriculture. Be sure to hold on tight because it all starts right now. The CME Group announced plans to launch a sorghum basis futures contract. The new basis contract reflects the price difference between sorghum and corn. Sorghum's premium over corn usually signals international demand driving values higher, while a deep discount compels domestic buyers to shift feed rations toward cheaper sorghum. In recent years, the sorghum to corn cash spread has experienced considerable volatility, swinging from sharp premiums to steep discounts. This sorghum basis futures contract will provide a precise instrument to hedge that basis risk. The contracts will be physically delivered, with grain being loaded out by truck or rail from a network of elevators in Kansas. That's the nation's largest sorghum-producing state, using the established Kansas City Hard Red Winter Wheat Delivery Network. Trading is expected to start on August 24th, pending regulatory review. In USDA's July meat outlook, the department once again tightened its beef production forecast, leading to a rise in projected steer prices. World Agricultural Outlook Board Chair Mark Chekanowski.
11: We raised our steer price forecast for 2026 by 94 cents per hundredweight. Now it is at $251.10 per hundredweight, and we expect that strength to continue into 2027, given the tight supplies. That price forecast was raised by 50 cents per hundredweight to $254.25.
10: And Jekanowski noted when it comes to this month's beef production forecast.
11: Lowered this month for this calendar year, what we're observing is lower steer and heifer slaughter. The 2027 reduction mainly reflects lower placements in the second half of 2026, which will result in fewer available steers and heifer for slaughter in 2027.
10: That's USDA's Mark Jekanowski. There's a screwworm disaster declaration in the Rio Grande Valley. Stark County Judge Eloy Vera on Monday signed a disaster declaration after the Rio Grande Valley's first confirmed case of the New World screwworm was found in that county. The state has declared most of western Stark County an infested zone. Cattle in that area cannot leave without the state signing off first. If you're planning to move cattle or other game out of that zone, you must first get clearance from the Texas Animal Health Commission. That brings the total number of screwworm cases discovered in the U.S. to 42, 41 of those here in Texas. However, there's only 10 active cases, while the others have been resolved. There's good news about the nitrogen requirements of newer corn hybrids. James Hunt has more from the Panhandle.
7: As we've reported, research is indicating some of the newer corn hybrids on the market require significantly less nitrogen than earlier seed products, perhaps even a third less nitrogen. But researcher Katie Lewis says the study is continuing.
12: Any time from a research perspective, if we conduct the trial in one location, one given environment, there's always people that would contradict that and say, well, I don't think that I would see that response in my region. And so we're trying to be representative of where the corn producing regions are across the state of Texas so that we can identify what soil characteristics may be influencing uptake and use efficiency of the nitrogen. We can represent different hybrids that are better placed in certain regions, as well as rainfall, weather patterns. All of that go into trying to capture all of those factors into one research trial.
7: Katie Lewis is a professor with Texas A&M AgriLife Research and Texas Tech University. The research is expected to go on for about 3 years. On a separate note, we've talked about the big disparity in terms of who has and who hasn't gotten the full benefit of recent rains around the Texas High Plains. Well, the drought monitor map looks much better now than it did in late May, but drought conditions prevail pretty much throughout our region, especially in the central and eastern panhandle. Portions of Carson, Armstrong, Hutchinson, Roberts, Gray, Lipscomb, Donnelly, and Childers counties remain in D3 level drought. I'm James Hunt on the Texas Farm Bureau Radio Network.
10: It's watermelon harvest time in Northeast Texas. 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
8: For today's program, we go to Cass County in Northeast Texas, where Larry Watson is standing by. He is a watermelon producer. Larry, tell us about the watermelon season. You have already started harvesting, and you have a roadside stand, so fill us in on how all that is standing right now.
13: We grow about two or three different varieties. We grow the old-timey Jubilee and have some yellow-meated Desert Kings and yellow-meated Tender Sweet, but our mainstay is the Jubilees. It's an old-timey melon, and Jubilees, everybody likes them around here. I don't sell to a lot of people far off. It's mostly local people. Sometimes someone be passing through going to Oklahoma or going to Dallas. They really like my melons because they're used to my melons being good melons.
8: And you sell those at a roadside stand there in the county?
13: Yes, right on Highway 49 and 155 there in Avenger.
8: When people do purchase your melons, maybe you have repeat customers over the years. What's their feedback about your product?
13: They love them. I had a new customer the other day, and sometimes I'll cut a melon and let him taste them. He said I hadn't tasted a melon like that in years. He ended up buying two and gave me more money than what I charged. So he said, keep it. They're that good. So those type of people like to come back by, and all my customers are usually repeat customers. They want one for Saturday or Sunday.
8: What's your secret to having such tasty watermelons?
13: Our good, deep, sandy soil here. I've got the field here that's pure sand.
8: What about rainfall?
13: Everybody else got rain north and south of me, and I was worried about rain. Finally, we ended up about 5 3/10 inches, finally. But now when the melons started getting ripe, you really don't want any rain because they'll lose their sweetness.
8: That is Larry Watson. He is a watermelon producer in Northeast Texas. I'm Tom Nicoletti for Texas Farm Bureau Radio Network.
10: Negotiations continue on the U.S.-Mexico-Canada trade agreement. Jessica Domel has the story.
9: U.S. trade officials traveled to Mexico City July 20th to resume trade negotiations with Mexico under the U.S.-Mexico-Canada agreement. Following those trade talks, U.S. Trade Representative Jamison Greer testified about the administration's trade goals in front of the Senate Finance Committee. There, U.S. Senator John Cornyn of Texas asked Greer about the administration's comments that it does not agree to renew USMCA in its current form.
14: On July the 1st, the U.S. formally declined to renew the USMCA during the joint review, yet, as you know, it remains in effect essentially with an annual review process. But what are we to make of the administration's decision declining to renew the USMCA?
15: So, Senator, when you look at July 1, the options are you can rubber stamp the agreement and renew it without further revisions, or you can enter into this period, right, where we decline to renew and see if there are ways to improve the trading relationship. And so you should look at it in the latter way. President Trump already last year, some of the problems he sees in USMCA in outcomes, in exploding trade deficit with Mexico, not enough auto investment in the U.S., some of those problems he has already started to address with the Section 232 action on autos. But there are a lot of things that we need to cover with Mexico, like rules of origin. We want to make sure that any beneficial trade between our countries benefits our countries and not a third country like Vietnam or China.
9: Greer said the administration wants to improve its trade relationships with Canada and Mexico.
15: But where we have seen issues, we're already in process of fixing it to make sure we can get more production here in the U.S.
9: We'll have more from Greer on trade and an update on where we're at with USMCA in upcoming episodes. For the Texas Farm Bureau Radio Network, I'm Jessica Dolmel.
10: Coming up next,
8: hit and miss showers on the southern plains of West Texas. I'm Tom Nicoletti, and we'll find out how those hit and miss showers are impacting row crops in the region on Texas Ag Today.
10: And there have been some changes to laws regarding telemedicine in veterinary medicine.
6: These stories, plus a look at the markets, are straight ahead on Texas Ag Today. We're making Texas agriculture great again. This is Texas Ag Today.
10: It's been a hit and miss situation when it comes to rainfall in the Texas Southern Plains. Tom Nicoletti goes to Lubbock for an update.
8: To the South Plains of West Texas we go for this report with Eddie Griffiths, where it is a hot and dry summer there, like it is in many locations across the state. And Eddie, you folks have been getting some hit and miss rain showers. How does that help when it comes to the crops, or not helping?
16: Well, Tom, yeah, this has been one of those years where if you've been fortunate enough to receive rain, that seems to be the locations where it keeps raining. Where it hasn't rained, those are the locations that are not getting any rain. So, yeah, you kind of have a little bit of a mixed bag up here. You know, there's some really good irrigated crops, whether it be cotton, sorghum, or corn. If it's had some help from Mother Nature to help subsidize irrigation, it's looking really good, especially the drip irrigation. It's looking really nice. There have been some dry land acres that have simply are not there for whatever reason. And then the ones that are there, and if they've been getting some rainfall, they look pretty good also. So you have a little bit of everything up here. I mean, producers are doing all kinds of different things, whether it be from spraying to trying to get fertilizer out or cultivation, you name it, it's getting done up here at this time.
8: Yes, certainly a lot of irrigation is going on as well.
16: Yeah, there is a lot of irrigation. You're seeing lots of pump trucks out in the fields. As our water table seems like each and every year declines, makes it a little tougher on these pumps. You know, you're not gearing up for bigger irrigation. You're sizing down and trying to make that work.
8: How does the cotton look in its blooming stage at this time?
16: The cotton, like I said, if there's irrigation, it looks pretty decent. You can have a really good crop. Dry land, where it's had some rainfall, it's looking good. It's got the pedal to the metal right now, trying to load up and get plenty of boll load and blooms on it. You talk about different stages of everything from full bloom to just now squaring up starting bloom. So it's all over the board.
8: What about the grain crops, the sorghum and corn for those farmers up there?
16: Been seeing some corn and sorghum both. I saw quite a bit of sorghum starting to scorch. You know, I think if it's been getting some moisture, it's wanting more, and maybe population's not quite where it needs to be and starting to get the brown tint to it. But if it's under, I've even seen irrigated that's starting to scorch a little bit. We started off this year, even though we've had some moisture, we have to remember that we started off this year without any moisture underneath. So what we've been getting, and we've gotten a crop up and established, but underneath it, there's just not a whole lot there.
8: What about the cattle producers, Eddie? How are their livestock faring in this heat?
16: Livestock seem to be doing okay. Rangeland has received some moisture and greening up. Haven't seen just a whole lot of hay moving along the highway yet, but as we get in over 100-degree temperatures and things start drying back out, you'll probably see some feeding subsidized as we move into the closer to the month of August.
8: Eddie, thanks for your report today.
16: Thank you, Tom.
8: That's Eddie Griffiths. He's reporting for us today from the South Plains of West Texas.
10: There have been some changes made to laws regarding telemedicine in veterinary medicine. Dr. Bob Judd takes a look at those changes.
17: Telemedicine is new to veterinary medicine, and legally there are some changes to the law. Under Texas law, veterinarians cannot establish a valid client-patient relationship, or VCPR, solely by electronic means. More than a decade ago, a South Texas veterinarian challenged this law, and after the Texas State Board of Veterinary Medical Examiners disciplined him for providing clinical advice to pet owners via email without first conducting an in-person exam. About 2 years ago, the Federal Fifth Circuit Court of Appeals in New Orleans ruled in the veterinarian's favor, holding that the type of advice given was speech protected by the First Amendment of the U.S. Constitution. So it is legal for veterinarians to give animal owners advice without seeing the animal in person. However, a veterinarian can only give advice without physically examining the animal. And this is important because many companies are hiring veterinarians to give online advice for a fee. The problem is that although these veterinarians can give advice, they cannot prescribe medication without physically seeing the animal. As an animal owner, I do not feel that paying a fee to talk to a veterinarian online is going to be that beneficial for your animal. In human telemedicine, you can at least tell the doctor you have a sore throat, for example. An animal can't tell you what is wrong and requires an exam by your veterinarian in almost all cases. Instead, I would recommend establishing a valid client-patient relationship with a local veterinarian and call them rather than an online veterinarian that can only give advice. Your animal would benefit more from advice.

0: advice from your local veterinarian who can examine your animal and prescribe medication. I'm Dr. Bob Judd on the Texas Farm Bureau Radio Network.
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2: Howdy, neighbors. I'm Larry Marble with the Livestock Auction Market Report on Texas Ag Today. We're on the line with Chris Carter from Karnes County Livestock Exchange down Kennedyway. Chris, we always begin by thanking the folks that did business with us.
3: Yes, sir, we do. We want to thank all of you for your consignments. Last week, we ended up with 466 head of cattle, and the market was steady to a touch softer in some classes.
2: Walk the pens with us.
3: Number one steers, 2 to 3 weight, 610 to 745. 3 and 4 is 530 to 635. 4 and 5 weights, 460 to 517 and a half. 5 and 6 is 420 to 460. 6 and 7 is 375 to 417 and a half. 7 and 8 is 335 to 380. On the heifers, 2 to 3 weight, 535 to 565. 3 and 4 is $5 to 640. 4 and 5 weights, 435 to 535. 5 and 6 is 410 to 530. 6 and 7 is 345 to 460. And 7 and 8 weights, 335 to 427. We did not have a test on Packer bulls last week. We had 27 Packer cows. High yielding was 172 up to 183. Medium 148 to 158. And the low end, $12 to $1.20. We did have 31 bred cows last week. We had a good set of bred pairs come in. The better end bring from 3,800 to 4,650 on the best bred cow. Planted ones 24.5 to 3,000. At 16 pair, better end bring from 5,000 to 5,500. And the planted ones 4,000 to 4,600.
2: Good. What was the count again?
3: Last week was 466.
2: What's going on this week?
3: Well, it's a little short this week. 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We're looking for about 300, maybe 350 come sale time. In our count, we've got 15 Packer cows and bulls, 6 bred cows, and 10 pair, and the rest are yearlings. 3 5-year-old Brammer cows that are paired up, and a few other 4 to 6-year-old bred Brangus cows.
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2: Neighbor, thanks for joining me. I'm Larry Marble. This is the Texas Farm Bureau Radio Network. Walk in the pens. We'll see you tomorrow. Good day.
4: Cattle futures ending the day higher on both live and feeder cattle. We were sharply higher at one point in the session, but we backed way off of that on the close. August live cattle finishing $1.67 higher, $227.07. October up $1.12, $222.50. 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September feeders up $1.60, $341.45. Cash fed cattle market taking another big drop this week. Here in the South, live cattle, mostly 230. That's 7 to 8 bucks lower compared to last week. Dress cattle in the North, selling mostly at 365. That's down 12 to 15 bucks compared to last week's weighted average. Boxed beef prices mixed. Choice up 45 cents, 360, 332, with select down 64, 348, 11. Not much happening in corn. We closed mostly steady, with the September contract up a quarter cent, 464 and a quarter, while December was unchanged, 487 and a half. However, we've seen big volatility in the wheat trade this past week. September Kansas City wheat Friday dropping 14 and a half at 745 and a quarter. September Chicago wheat down 18 and a quarter, 678 a bushel. Cotton slipped below 80 cents once again after closing above that 80-cent mark on Thursday. The new crop December contract down 123 points to close the week at 79.98 cents. In the energy markets, August natural gas down 4, 286. September West Texas crude down 282 at 89.37 a barrel. The financial markets were mixed, with the Dow up 217 points, 51,928. The NASDAQ down 179 points, 24,958, with the S&P down 3, 7,405. Now, with a closer look at the energy and financial markets, here's economist Tim Snyder with Matador Economics in Dallas.
5: Markets are ending the week with a little less panic than they showed yesterday, but not with any greater certainty. Crude oil has backed away from its brief move above $100 per barrel, yet both WTI and Brent remain sharply higher for the week because the world's two most important energy shipping corridors continue operating under elevated risk. That keeps inflation concerns front and center. Next week, the Federal Reserve meets to consider interest rate policy. While recent reports on consumer and producer inflation have shown encouraging improvement, policymakers will also have to weigh in whether widening conflict in the Middle East could once again disrupt supply chains and reignite inflation. The Fed can't ignore today's risks simply because yesterday's inflation numbers looked better. As the week continues to close, the

0: systems remain under pressure, volatility and inflation risk will remain part of the investment landscape. Here's the bottom line. Markets are beginning to act as though this conflict may last longer than many first expected. Until diplomacy produces measurable improvements, not simply hopeful headlines, investors should expect equities across the board to be especially sensitive to new developments. For the Texas Farm Bureau Radio Network, I'm economist Tim Snyder.
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4: But when we isolate ourselves from the church, what happens? 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Well, I'll take Jesus, but I don't need the church. I've heard that a lot from people. Oh, I love Jesus. 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I don't need the church. 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
5: Ladies and gentlemen, this is Ram Chavez. I'm the musical director of the Veterans Band of Corpus Christi. And we have received a major invitation from the National American GI Forum, the organization that Dr. Hector P. Garcia organized in 1948 right here in Corpus Christi. We have a strong relationship with Dr. Hector, since in the beginning he had much to do with our success in getting organized, in kicking off the band and staying afloat. We have been asked to perform in Las Vegas on August the 3rd through the 6th. 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
1: I'm Mary Lohman of the Christian Working Woman, and years ago, someone sent me this story, which illustrates a wonderful truth. Let me tell it for you. On a hot summer day in Florida, a little boy decided to go for a swim in the old swimming hole behind his house. He flew into the water, not realizing that as he swam toward the middle of the lake, an alligator was swimming toward the shore. His father saw what was happening, and he ran toward the water, yelling to his son. The little boy made a U-turn to swim to his father, but it was too late. From the dock, the father grabbed his little boy by the arms just as the alligator snatched his legs. That began an incredible tug of war between the two. The alligator was much stronger than the father, but the father would not let go. A farmer happened to drive by, heard the screams, raced from his truck, took aim, and shot the alligator. Remarkably, the little boy survived. His legs were extremely scarred, and on his arms were deep scratches where his father's fingernails dug into his flesh in his effort to hang on to the son he loved. The newspaper reporter who interviewed the boy asked if he would show him his scars. So the boy lifted his pant legs, and then with obvious pride he said, "But look at my arms. I have great scars on my arms, too, because my dad wouldn't let go." Maybe you can identify a little with that little boy. You have scars too. Not from an alligator, but the scars of a painful past. Some are unsightly and have caused you deep pain or regret. But some wounds are because God has refused to let go. In the midst of your struggle, He's been there holding on to you. Think of Joseph. His brothers sold him into slavery in Egypt. Joseph didn't deserve to be so terribly mistreated, but there he was, a slave and a prisoner in Egypt. But God never let go of Joseph because Joseph never forsook his faith in Jehovah God, and he was used by God to deliver many people, including his own family, from starvation. I wonder how many times, as he said in that prison, he just wanted to give up. It looked hopeless, but God did not let go. If you're in what looks like a hopeless situation right now, remember that God is not going to let go of you if you are His child by faith in Jesus Christ. God will not let go. Christian women around the world are answering the call to carry their faith into the workplace, and you can be a part of equipping them. Your gift to the Christian Working Woman provides the resources to help these women. So we invite you to give today at ChristianWorkingWoman.org.
2: If thou shalt confess with thy mouth the Lord Jesus, and shalt believe in thine heart that God hath raised him from the dead, thou shalt be saved. Romans 10:9. This is KCTA, Corpus Christi.

0: The area in which your horses reside can affect their fungal exposure and risk of developing asthma. Hello, everyone. I'm Dr. Bob Judd with Texas Vet News on the Texas Farm Bureau Radio Network. The Horse publication indicates a recent study showed regional differences in the fungi found in the lower airways of asthmatic horses, which contributes to airway inflammation and respiratory disease. Fluid retrieved from bronchoalveolar lavage, or BAL, is fluid collected by passing a tube down in the lung, and this technique was used in multiple horses presented for respiratory disease and poor performance. Researchers found various white blood cell counts in the fluid, and it differed by the region of the country and the type of fungus involved. The researchers studied horses in six regions in North America, and they indicated inhaling these fungal particles plays a role in the disease. Dr. Kathleen Ivester indicates current management recommendations focus on reducing dust and improving ventilation on horse farms, and the differences in fungi found in the horses is likely due to differences in environment. Large round bales of hay release more dust and fungi than high-quality square bales. And I know lots of folks use round bales, but they can increase respiratory disease. Sweeping the barn and mucking out stalls can increase the concentration of fungal spores and other particulate matter in the air for several hours. So sweeping and stall cleaning should be performed when the horses are out of the barn. The researchers have developed a monitor to measure dust that is worn on a halter, providing an estimate of the amount of dust exposure of a horse. And they are trying to make this product commercially available. Reducing dust exposure in your horse's environment by providing good ventilation, careful hay and bedding management, and minimizing airborne particles will help decrease respiratory disease. Thanks for listening to today's Texas Vet News. I'm Dr. Bob Judd, and this is the Texas Farm Bureau Radio Network.
1: Welcome, everyone, to Family Talk. 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I'm Dr. James Dobson, and I'm thrilled that you've joined us.
2: Well, welcome to Family Talk, the broadcast division of the Dr. James Dobson Family Institute. I'm Roger Marsh. Ever wonder what it means to be unequally yoked in marriage? The phrase originally described a pair of animals that simply couldn't pull a plow together. One weaker, or maybe one unwilling to follow the farmer's lead. Well, today, it speaks to the strain that comes when two people in a marriage are not walking the same spiritual path. And many couples quietly wrestle with this very struggle. That's why on today's edition of Family Talk, you'll hear a conversation Dr. Dobson shared with Lee and Leslie Strobel. They're the authors of the book, Surviving a Spiritual Mismatch in Marriage. Now, Lee Strobel, of course, is an award-winning journalist and a leading Christian apologist. But there was a season in life where Leslie was walking with the Lord and Lee was not. Together, the Strobels will open up about the conflict that arose when Leslie did come to faith and Lee was spending most of his time trying to challenge her faith to get her away from this so-called cult, as he put it. Let's join the conversation right now on today's edition of Dr. James Dobson's Family Talk.
1: Well, Lee and Leslie, I have the highest respect for you you do.
3: Same with me toward you.
1: One of the nation's best apologists of the Christian faith.
3: Oh,
1: and you do it in such a way that's captivating and winning to people. So I'm thankful for the way the Lord is using you. And it's such an honor, Leslie, to have you here.
4: Thank you so
1: much. I met you for the first time today.
4: Nice.
1: But it's extremely appropriate that you're here today because of the topic that we're here to talk about.
4: Thank you. We're grateful to be here.
1: You're a grandmother of two.
4: Two and one on the way.
1: Oh, my. That's not fair.
4: No, it's wonderful.
1: And you guys are neighbors.
3: We are. We moved to Colorado, to Castle Rock, which is just between Denver and Colorado Springs, because my daughter and her husband and our grandchildren moved there, and we wanted to be in the same neighborhood. We wanted to be an influence in the lives of our grandchildren, and that was our motivation to be together. And fortunately, my son, who just got his PhD in theology in Europe, has moved in with us temporarily while he waits for his position to open to teach theology. And his wife is pregnant, so we're going to have a baby in the house for the first time
1: in
3: 3 years.
4: Doesn't get any better than that.
1: Yeah, a very pleasant time in your life.
3: Yeah, I'm catching up on my sleep right now. Well, getting, you know, storing it up.
1: We moved here from Southern California as well in 1991. Mm. Now, this is a great place to live.
3: It's
1: isn't
3: fabulous.
1: It? Well, it is particularly important that you be here because we're going to be talking about a very significant subject. Many years ago, an author named Joe Berry, that we talked about in my office a few minutes ago, had written an outstanding book called Beloved Unbeliever. I wouldn't be surprised if that book is still out there today.
3: I bet it is. Yeah,
1: but I interviewed her in 1983, and she went on to heaven shortly thereafter. So Joe is gone, but Lee and Leslie have walked the same bumpy road that Joe and her husband walked. Yeah. And you all have written a book on this subject. It's called Surviving a Spiritual Mismatch in Marriage. And it's autobiographical, isn't it?
4: Yes.
1: It
4: is.
1: Comes out of your early marital experience.
3: Yeah.
1: And when you all were married, neither of you were believers.
3: That's right. We were. I was an atheist, pretty hardcore non-believer. Leslie was more in, I call it spiritual neutral. She was friendly toward the idea of God, but did not know God personally, was not a born-again Christian.
1: Where did you meet?
3: We met in high school. We happened to bump into each other. She was with a friend of mine, bumped into each other, and she went home that day and told her mom, "I met the boy I'm going to marry."
1: They do it every time.
3: Right? She had to, but then she was committed. She had to. And we did.
1: But neither of you grew up in a Christian home.
3: Well, my parents were Christians. They were members of a Lutheran church. They took me to church several times when I was younger, but they allowed me to decide what I wanted to follow, and I decided at a young age that God does not and cannot exist, and became a skeptic. And which is, you know, my personality. My background's in journalism and law, you know, so you can imagine, you put those two things together, what kind of a skeptic you get. So I lived a life that was reflective of atheism. It was an immoral life. It was a drunken life. It was profane. It was narcissistic, self-centered, self-absorbed. I mean, that was who I was. Leslie was always the nice one.
1: Well, were your parents believers?
4: My mother was raised in Scotland. She was from Scotland and was a war bride, was raised in the Scottish Presbyterian Church. And my father didn't want anything to do with church. She didn't drive, so consequently, she didn't go to church. She taught me about God. She used to sing hymns to me and read me Bible stories. But I never really knew who Jesus was other than the baby in the manger. There was never any kind of personal relationship with him.
3: You know, the good news about her dad was, though, he did come to faith. I got to pray with him to receive Christ just literally hours before he had a stroke that debilitated him, and he lingered and eventually died. Mm-hmm. So it was really the last cogent conversation of his life at age 89. That he received Christ. So thank God he's in heaven today, but that was the world in which we came out.
1: All right, since we're going to be talking today about your marriage and the relationship as it relates to the Christian faith, what was your early marriage like? Did you bond together? Did it work? Did you have problems?
4: It worked well until I became a Christian.
3: Right, that was the problem. We were pretty happy. I mean, yes, I would get drunk. I enjoyed getting drunk.
4: He was a happy drunk.
3: I was a happy drunk. I was the friendliest guy in the bar. And our relationship was good.
4: It was very good. But it was upon my accepting Christ that the trouble started.
1: What kind of trouble?
4: Well, he hadn't expected me to become a believer, and I hadn't expected to. I was in spiritual neutral, as Lee had mentioned, but we had just moved into a new apartment, and a neighbor came down with a plate of cookies, and her little girl, who was about the age of our daughter, and Linda, was a Christian. And we struck up a really close relationship, and over time, she led me to the Lord.
3: Which I thought was the worst possible thing that could happen.
4: Yeah.
3: Honestly, when she told me, I'll never forget, she said, "Lee, I made a big decision. I've decided to become a follower of Jesus." And the first word that went through my mind was divorce.
1: You're
3: no, yeah, it was the first word that went through my mind. I thought, I don't need this stuff. I didn't. This is not what I signed up for. I don't need this. I don't want some holy roller for a wife. I don't want her putting curbs on my lifestyle. I don't want her looking down her nose at me when I get drunk. I don't want her dissing my friends because they're obnoxious people. That's what I thought was going to happen. And honestly, I remember I did something. This is how immature I was. I remember I was mowing the lawn later that day, and she had a beautiful flower garden, and I just mowed down the whole flower garden.
1: Me.
3: I did. Honestly.
1: Are you that kind of? Well,
3: oh,
1: were
3: yeah.
1: you that
3: I
1: kind
3: was.
1: Of guy?
3: I was. Yeah.
1: Well, Leslie, you know, there are many things that happen in the Christian life where we're inclined to ask, what are you doing, Lord? Mm-hmm. Here you give your heart to Jesus, and the next thing you know, you're having marital problems.
4: Yeah. You're so
1: that
4: right.
1: doesn't make any sense, but it was God's will for you
4: That's
1: guys.
4: That's right. And I don't know how I would have gotten through it without the support of Linda, who was a tremendous godly woman, who wasn't just someone there to kind of help me gang up on Lee, but someone who was there to give me really wise, godly counsel on how to proceed and how to grow myself.
1: Yeah. Did you feel guilty or despondent because you were frustrating the man you loved?
4: Over time, I felt guilty that he wasn't accepting Christ. I felt guilty that I wasn't somehow able to lead him to the Lord that I loved. And that's where the guilt came from, not so much my having become a believer.
1: Yeah, were you nagging him?
4: I did go through a point of doing that. I'd leave tracts out or little books with underlined things for him to read, hopefully. And he would just close them and put them aside. And eventually, Linda really counseled me well on that and said, you know, God doesn't need your help in trying to win Lee to the Lord. That's between God and Lee.
1: Did that turn you off, Lee?
3: It did initially, yeah. She would do those little things. She'd leave a book open with highlighted passages that she wanted me to read. And it made me mad. It frustrated me. But I overlooked it because there were a lot of emotions going on at the time. You know, she was feeling bad because is there something wrong with me as a Christian that I can't lead my husband to Christ? Well, she was taking an unfair burden upon herself that she really shouldn't have. I was feeling all kinds of emotions because what was happening over time is it was almost as if her life were a mirror. And as she became more godly, as she lived a life of purity, as she pursued God in an authentic and transparent and honest way and grew in her faith, it was like she was holding a mirror up to me and it was accentuating my sinfulness and my cynicism. And just the corrosion of sin in my life. She wasn't doing it on purpose. She wasn't mocking me or she wasn't pointing her finger at me. But just her godly lifestyle, the contrast between that and my lifestyle was very convicting to me. And it made me mad. I was angry. And I don't know why. If you ask me, why are you so mad? I couldn't tell you. But that's what it was. And I remember one day I was talking to Leslie and our little daughter was there. And she was talking about going to church. And I was so full of rage. I remember I reared back and I just kicked a hole right through our living room wall, just out of raw anger over then. She's crying and our daughter's crying. I mean, that was the depth of the frustration I felt because I didn't want to face the truth of who I was.
1: And yet her godly character is what drew you toward the Lord.
3: That's exactly right.
1: So two things were going on inside
3: exactly.
1: of you.
3: I was resisting it, and it was convicting to me, and it was making me angry. And at the same time, though, all of the things I thought were going to happen negatively to Leslie and to our marriage didn't happen. And she became more loving and more committed to me and our children. And so it was winsome and it was attractive at the same time. So I remember one Sunday morning she said to me, Lee, why don't you go to church with me today? And I thought, you know what, I'm going to go and get her out of this cult that she's involved in. And I went and I heard a sermon. And that was the moment, January the 20th of 1980, that I realized, even though I was still an atheist, if this was true, it had huge implications for my life. And that's when I decided to use my journalism training and legal training to investigate whether there's any credibility to Christianity. And that led me on this adventure of a year and 9 months of investigating the faith. And the whole time, of course, Leslie is is going through this with me, and many times it was not a very pleasant experience.
1: Well, you were at that time the award-winning legal editor of the Chicago Tribune, and you had a master's degree in law from Yale Law School, so you were in a very secular world.
3: Oh, you better
1: that you're
3: it.
1: In.
3: You better
1: and
3: believe
1: And all
3: it.
1: Of a sudden, you're unequally yoked.
3: Exactly, and my marriage is
1: lady.
3: Up in the air, and the conflict that came over things like, she would want to go to church on Sunday, and I didn't want to go with her. She wanted to give money to the church, and I blew up over that. She wanted to raise the children with Christian values, and I didn't care about that.
1: It changes everything, doesn't it?
3: Yeah, there is no part of marriage that it doesn't affect.
1: Leslie, what about the children? How were you dealing with the fact that their father didn't know or love God, and you were trying to teach them that He is everything?
4: Right. Fortunately, Allison, Kyle was much younger, but Allison still was young enough to where it wasn't something she'd articulate, but she would wonder why Daddy wasn't going to church with us. And sometimes I struggled with how to even answer that, but eventually I just said, you know what? You and I and Kyle are going to go to church. Daddy's had a hard week at work, and he just doesn't feel like he can. We feel differently about church, and that's okay.
1: So you tried to cover for him.
4: I kind of covered for him. Eventually, it got a little harder as they got a bit older, but I don't know that it ever became a big enough problem because they still were so young.
1: How many years did this go on?
4: Only two, and it felt much longer at the time, but thanks to God, it was only 2 years.
1: You do realize we're talking to many people who are right there now.
4: I do.
1: And some of them never really quite got past it.
3: Yeah.
1: My grandmother and grandfather were like that. Mm. My grandfather was an incredibly moral man. Mm-hmm. His handshake, as it was in those days, was his bond. But he didn't want anything to do with the church. He saw hypocrisy there, and he took a look at it and said, that's not for me. And he said to my grandmother, who was deeply committed to Christ, you can do what you do, just don't involve me in it. And they had six children. My father was one of them. And my little grandmother, weighed 97 pounds, would pack up those six kids to get them to church.
3: Wow.
1: She would gather them around and pray for them and pray with them and say, if I lose one of you, it would have been better that I had never been born.
3: Wow.
1: That's the way she saw her task. But her husband would have none of it.
3: Yeah.
1: And he was a strong man. He was a 6'5". He was just a powerful man. And she began praying for him, and she prayed for him for 40 years.
3: Yeah.
1: She fasted weekends. Mm. She prayed for him, and he never moved. Mm. Now, I don't want to take too much of our time here, but I have to tell you what happened.
3: That is so powerful because, when Leslie says 2 years for us, and it felt like an eternity in our lives. And yet there are people who will go their whole life, and their spouse will never come to faith.
1: That's right, and that's discouraging.
3: It's very discouraging.
1: But it can also result in a wonderful conversion, and that's what happened to my grandfather. Mm-hmm. He had a stroke when he was 69 years of age, and then I had another one, and he was very, very ill. And his daughter, who was grown by then, was upstairs trying to help him, arranging his medication, taking care of him. And she looked at him, and he was crying. Mm-hmm. And no one had ever seen him shed a tear before. And she ran over to him, and she knelt down, and she said, Daddy, what's wrong? And he said, Honey, go get your mother. Mm-hmm. And so she went running down the stairs to get my grandmother, who came running to his side. And she knelt by his side and said, tell me what's wrong. And he said, I know I'm going to die. And it's okay. I'm not afraid to die. But it is so dark.
3: Mm-hmm.
1: Will you pray for me? She had been asking him if she could pray for him for 40 long years.
5: and he gave his heart to the Lord. Oh. And he died 2 weeks later with a testimony on his lips. Wow. I say that to give hope to all those people who have waited and waited and waited. And the Lord seems not to be paying attention. But he was hearing all that time.
3: And, you know, I think one encouragement for people who are in that situation is to realize that, you know, you can have – even though your spouse is not a believer, you can have a Christian marriage to the degree to which you are willing to live out Christian values. So in other words, Leslie, I wasn't a believer, and yet Leslie tried to create as best she could a Christian home. And she pursued honesty and integrity, and she pursued God, and the degree to which I allow that to happen is a degree to which she was able to flourish in her relationship with Christ, you know, create for her and the children a semblance of a Christian home, even though it wasn't truly because I was not a believer.
5: Lee, knowing what you know about the Christian faith today, isn't it amazing to you that God wanted you when you didn't want him?
3: Exactly. I think, you know, God didn't give me what I deserved. He gave me grace, and that's what I got from Leslie. And that was one of the things she did that really won me over in the long haul, was that God did not give me what I deserve, which was an eternity separated from him in hell. I mean, that's what I deserved. And yet he gave me love, and he gave me grace, and he drew me to himself over time. And, you know, Leslie did not give me what I deserved when I would come home drunk. She didn't give me what I deserved when I would let loose with a string of expletives. She gave me love. She gave me grace. Those times when the marriage was at its most tense and when I thought, I'm going to get out of here, those were the times when she would reach out to me physically, and she would put her arm around me, and she would reconnect with me.
4: But I look back on that time, and I can see God's hand, because I was doing, when Lee talks about how in the midst of a difficult time I would reach out when he felt like walking out, that was not Leslie coming. That was the Holy Spirit working through me, because I had been praying. I wouldn't know what to do. My natural inclination would be to lash out. That's what I would normally do. But I would sense in my spirit not to do that. Psalm 4:4 was my mantra, which was, do not sin in your anger. And that just always would come to mind, because I was angry. I was very upset. I couldn't understand why someone so intelligent and who was so open to so many ideas somehow closed his mind off to the whole idea of Christianity. I couldn't understand why he wouldn't even talk about it or listen to it or go check it out for himself. And so even though I felt angry, I would sense that I needed to just reach out. I remember one time we'd had a blow up. I don't even remember what it was about. But I was at the sink doing dishes, and he was in the other room, and I just knew God was saying, stop doing the dishes. Go in there and just sit with him and tell him you love him. And I didn't want to. I mean, it was the last thing I wanted to do, and I told God that. But I knew I had to do it to be obedient, and I thought, okay. And we were sort of in that stalemate where no one's talking, and it's just icy. But I went in, I sat down, and I just put my arm around him and just said, you know what? I don't want to fight about this stuff. I love you. And that just sort of broke the ice, and it melted and diffused the whole situation, so that we kind of laughed about it in the end. And that happened over and over again. God was so good to give me eyes to see times when I needed to not be who I normally am in the flesh, but to rise above it. And I believe the Christian in the relationship has to do that. You are the one with the wisdom.
5: Lee and Leslie Strobel, it's so good to have you here.
3: Thanks so much.
5: There are times when we are talking about a subject, thinking you can just feel the message going out through these microphones and out into homes and cars, where you're touching the lives of people. I mean, this is such a common problem. The church is filled with people, and especially women, but sometimes men, who do not have a spouse that shares the most important dimension of their lives. And you all have taken us there. And tomorrow you're going to take us home with it, okay?
4: Great.
5: Thank you for being our guest.
3: Our pleasure.
2: You know, there's a lot of hope to be found in Lee and Leslie Strobel's story, and a reminder that even the deepest spiritual distance between two people is never beyond the reach of a patient pursuing God. 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Go to jdfi.org or drjamesdobson.org and search for that title, Conflict in Marriage. 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Now, you may have heard that all throughout the month of July, we were featuring a $250,000 matching grant in celebration of America's 250th anniversary, and I'm pleased to announce that that goal has been met. I personally want to thank you once more for the way that you responded. 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Well, I'm Roger Marsh. 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It's coming up on the next edition of Dr. James Dobson's Family Talk, the voice you trust for the family you love. 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
15: 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Do you ever get discouraged? If so, you're not alone. Even the strongest Christians can lose heart. It happened to the Apostle Paul. Today, Dr. David Jeremiah shares how Paul overcame discouragement and offers tools to help you become stronger in your faith so that God can use you powerfully. 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
16: And you don't have to look very far to discover the big example of that principle. How do we have spiritual life? Through the death of the Lord Jesus Christ. He died for us so that we might live with Him. And throughout the Bible, the principle of life through death is taught both by illustration and by exhortation. Today we're going to look at a passage in 2 Corinthians chapter 4 that underscores that principle for the way you and I live. It will help you get perspective, which is one of the reasons we're doing this series of messages. And we have a study guide called Making Sense of It All. It has all of the lessons that we have taught so far, and you can catch up with those lessons as well as listen to the ones we're doing right now, which are a little bit extra from the series. We want you to have these principles while we're talking about it. We're going to talk about finding life through death, finding freedom through slavery, and getting through giving this week on Turning Point. And now here's part one of Finding Life Through Death.
17: Open your Bibles to the book of 2 Corinthians. Today we're going to talk about the principle of living through dying. And I want you to look at your Bibles, first of all, and notice with me two verses in the fourth chapter. And there's just one phrase in these two verses that I want to single out, and it's this little phrase. We do not lose heart, verse 1. Go down to the 16th verse, and it says, therefore, we do not lose heart. So let me ask you this question. Do you ever lose heart? Do you ever get discouraged? Do you ever feel like giving up? Do you ever struggle? Well, so do I. And so do all Christians. And so did Paul. But in this passage of Scripture, he's going to tell us how we can keep from getting discouraged, how we can keep from losing heart in such a way that it takes us out of the game. I've been asked often, what is the number one thing you deal with in your own personal life that can take you out of circulation for a while? And it's discouragement. I can be discouraged. I don't get discouraged very often. In fact, very seldom, but I can get discouraged. And it's interesting how it sneaks up on you. Isn't that true? And all of a sudden, discouragement just comes over like a cloud and you wonder, what in the world is going on here? Well, Paul is going to help us understand that as Christians, we're candidates for discouragement if we don't understand the Christian experience. And in this passage of Scripture, he's going to unfold that for us under the metaphor of living through dying. I have been reading a book by Gary Thomas that has the interesting title of The Beautiful Fight. Now that in itself sounds like a paradox, doesn't it? Whoever heard of a beautiful fight? A fight at home, a fight in church, doesn't ever sound like any kind of fight could be beautiful. But he outlines in this book how The inward struggle that we have for godliness is a beautiful fight. And in this book, he tells us that the Christian life is a fight, but it is a worthwhile one. It is a beautiful fight. It is a fight between what we know ourselves to be and what we desire to be. It is a fight between what we know we ought to do and what we end up doing. It is a fight between wanting to live for Jesus Christ and then sometimes finding how selfish we are, living for our own selves. It's kind of like what Paul wrote about in Romans chapter 7 when he says, "What I will to do, that I do not practice, but what I hate, that I do." Have you ever been there? You want to do the right thing. You have the desire in your heart to do the right thing, but sometimes you don't. This is the beautiful fight, according to Gary Thomas. Later on in the book, he says, "Can I be honest with you? You may have been lied to, and you may have believed the lie. You've been taught a Christianity that has no cross. You've been sold a faith that turns God into the spiritual embodiment of absolutely unconditional approval, which never says should, never says ought, and never says must. You've been told that God loves you just the way you are, which is true, and that it's therefore okay to stay the way you are, which is not true. But the changing from the way you are to the way you want to be, that can be painful. That can be excruciating. That's the beautiful fight. It hurts to die to dreams that you had in your own flesh. It sometimes feels as though we're being ripped apart when we let something go. But the pain is a good pain. And the difficult journey is a good journey. And the beautiful fight, it's still a beautiful fight. And I have good news for you and for me too. We're not alone in this. We're not isolated from all the Christians of every generation or from our own generation. We're not the only ones that struggle. Everyone struggles. In fact, I've come to the place where I'm comfortable with the struggle. I worry about people who don't know there is a struggle. Have you met folks like that? They got saved inside the gate, went to sleep, and haven't awakened in 20 years. They don't know there's a struggle. Somebody wake them up and tell them you're in a fight. They don't know they're in a fight. So if you struggle, that's good. That means you care about what's going on in your life. The fight, this struggle, is understood when we study the Scripture. It's an intrinsic part of God's plan for you and for me. It is a creature like you and like me, living in two worlds that are diametrically opposed to one another. I want to tell you today that you are living in a dying world, and you are dying in a living world. That sounds contradictory, doesn't it? That sounds like a paradox. That sounds like it doesn't make any sense. But this is how Paul expresses it here in the fourth chapter, in the 10th verse. Always carrying about in the body the dying of the Lord Jesus, that the life of Jesus also may be manifested in our mortal flesh. Now, in the fourth chapter of 2 Corinthians, Paul is going to explain to us, and I believe the most incredible passage about this in all the Word of God, why we have this intensity of struggle within us as believers. I think some of us got saved and we thought, "Whew, now the struggle's over. Now I can just be for Jesus and everything will be okay." Then all of a sudden, about the second week, we thought, "What is this? I still have some of those desires to do the things I used to do, but I still have this desire to do what Jesus wants me to do, and now you're torn inside." Well, Paul's going to help us understand that, first of all, by giving us a picture of living through dying. Notice in verse 7, he says, "But we have this treasure in earthen vessels, that the excellency may be of God and not of us." Now, let me unpack this for us. He's going to talk, first of all, about the precious content that is available, that is the gospel. Notice the 7th verse says, "We have this treasure." What is the treasure he's talking about? Well, the answer to that question is up in the first words of this chapter. "Therefore, since we have this ministry, This treasure is the same as this ministry, and this ministry is the gospel of Jesus Christ. Paul is saying we have this wonderful treasure, the treasure of the gospel. How many of you know the gospel is a treasure? The gospel is the greatest treasure you have. I know you love your wife and your kids, but even more than that is the treasure of the gospel, because the gospel is the power of God unto salvation, and it's the gospel which can change your life, and for many of you has changed your life. But Paul says, this gospel, which is the most profound truth in the world, this gospel which produces the most powerful eternal effects, this gospel which frees people from the power of sin and death, this gospel which releases us from condemnation and gives us eternal joy and peace and satisfaction. Paul says this gospel, this treasure, has been placed in earthen vessels. The priceless treasure in earthen vessels. Now, what is he talking about? This perishable container. We have this treasure in earthen vessels. Well, let me just tell you straight out, the earthen vessel is your body. Your body is clay. It's made out of dust. Paul uses the earthen vessel as a synonym for the body, for the human body, and we'll see that a little more clearly in a few moments. But he says, we have this treasure of the gospel, and Almighty God has decided to place it in the human resource we call a body. And he calls it an earthen vessel. He uses a term out of the ancient world. In the days of the Bible, clay jars were the utilitarian objects of households and commerce. They were used to store and transport olive oil and wine and grain. These clay pots were used for cooking and for eating and for drinking and for storing leftovers. They even were used to store treasures. In fact, the Dead Sea Scrolls, one of the most valuable manuscripts in history, was found in a clay pot, in an earthen vessel. The Greek word here for this is the word ostraca. And if you are an archaeologist, even a neophyte archaeologist, you know that's a very common term. Ostraca are the pieces of pottery that are found in archaeological digs. And clay pots in Bible days were as common as fast food containers are to us today. The life expectancy of these clay pots was short, and if you broke one, no big deal. There were 150 to take its place. They were not considered valuable. They were useful, but not valuable. And when Paul uses the term earthen vessels, he's talking about clay pots. Now, here's the picture. Almighty God has taken the most precious commodity in history, in the universe, which is the gospel, and he's put it in clay pots. He's entrusted it to you and to me. If you're a Christian today, you have the gospel in you. God Almighty has entrusted you with the gospel. And let me ask you a question. Would you entrust you with the gospel? So first of all, in Paul's metaphor, the treasure is the gospel of the glory of God, and the earthen vessels are the followers of Christ. Mostly apostles back then, certainly Paul, but all of us in our weak and insignificant bodies, the powerful message of the gospel has been contained. In our dying bodies, the living gospel. Now, one of the incongruities of the Christian faith is the fact that God has chosen us to do that. Not only that, he hasn't chosen the ones we would choose. When God chose the men through whom he would convey the gospel message, he didn't choose the learned scholars of Alexandria or the distinguished philosophers of Athens or the eloquent orators of Rome or the self-righteous religious leaders of Israel. He passed over all of them in favor of simple Galilean fishermen like Peter and James and John and Andrew, and despised tax collectors like Matthew, and obscure men like Philip and Mark and Nathaniel, and even the educated people that he chose, like Luke, who was a doctor, and like Paul, who was a rabbinic scholar. They were pretty sophisticated people, but very humble, very, very not into themselves at all. To these common earthen vessels, Almighty God entrusted the priceless treasure of the gospel. And this striking paradox makes it very clear, men and women, that the gospel is no product of human ingenuity. It's no clever discovery of the human intellect. It is no bright idea of some outstanding genius, but it is a revelation of the power of the sovereign God. Go back and look at it again and notice that he has done this that the power might be of God and not of us. When you see somebody who's a Christian, who's come to Christ, especially if they've lived a rather sordid life in the past, God has changed them. The only power there is that can change a person from the inside out and make them totally new is the power of the eternal gospel of Jesus Christ. You and I all know that. The gospel does what nothing else can do. So, the picture of living through dying is this. Here you have this precious commodity, the gospel of Jesus Christ. And God has put it in people like you and me. We're the containers of the gospel. We're the conveyors. We're the communicators of the gospel. Can you understand why there's going to be a bit of a struggle here? You've got this eternal commodity of the gospel on the inside, and you've got the failing, struggling humanity on the outside. No wonder we have tendencies to get discouraged sometimes. We don't get discouraged so much with others. We get discouraged with ourselves. Isn't that true? I'm not discouraged about you so much as I am about me. Because I know what I have and I know what I am. And sometimes those two things just, oh, they just rip at you, don't they? Well, Paul says, these pressures that we have are both challenging and encouraging. In the next verses, he goes from the picture of living through dying to the pressures of living through dying. And in verses 8 and 9, he gives us four little couplets. And I'm going to read these verses, and then we'll just take a moment and talk about them. Verses 8 and 9. We are hard pressed on every side, but we're not crushed. We are perplexed, but not in despair. Persecuted, but not forsaken. Struck down, but not destroyed. In Paul's message, if it had ended at the end of verse 7 with the acknowledgement that the eternal gospel has been placed in weak, frail human beings, we'd have reason to be discouraged. But in verses 8 and 9 from his own life, I believe, Paul gives us four parallel statements that illustrate what it is like to experience the dichotomy of weakness and strength in our lives. Strength in the gospel, weakness in our humanity. And these paradoxes are certainly autobiographical of Paul. If you've read the book of Acts, you see Paul experienced all these things in his life. He's talking not only about us, but he's talking primarily about himself. He begins by saying, we are hard pressed on every side, but not crushed. The word here for hard pressed is another way to say that he was under great stress. He was under great pressure. Anybody here under pressure? Anybody here under stress? Paul knew something about stress and pressure. He lived his entire life in that kind of environment. Flip back in your Bibles to the first chapter of 2 Corinthians, and let me show you a description of Paul's life that he gives to us in verses 8 and 9. For we do not want you to be ignorant, brethren, of the trouble which came to us in Asia, that we were burdened beyond measure, above strength, so that we despaired even of life. Yes, we had the sentence of death in ourselves, that we should not trust in ourselves, but in God who raises the dead. Paul said, I want you to know what my life was like. I lived every day under the sentence of death, and the pressure was incredible. But he said, that pressure was great, but it wasn't fatal. Paul said he was pressured, but he was not crushed. The word crushed means to be confined to a very narrow place. I'm going to give you the best paraphrase of this I've read since I've been studying this passage over the years. Here it is. Merrill Tenney said it this way. We are squeezed, but we're not squashed. Amen? That's the creative difference of being a Christian, isn't it? Everybody has pressure. Everybody has stress. Everybody has problems. Everybody has a tendency to get discouraged. But if you know Christ, you can be squeezed, but you'll never be squashed. Because Jesus Christ is the creative difference. He is the one within you who keeps what is you from being destroyed. Some people are always surprised. Well, you know, I thought when I became a Christian, I wouldn't have any problems like this. Hello? Welcome to the real world. You may go to some churches or watch some television ministries that would give you the impression that being a Christian is sailing right into heaven on a smooth sea. But the Bible does not teach that. The Bible does not teach that the Christian life is supposed to be easy. It says it's going to be hard, but it's not going to be so hard that you can't deal with it in the power of Christ, who keeps you from being squashed when you feel squeezed. Amen? If you don't have Christ, you're just squashed. You're just squashed. You are victimized by your problems. Notice the second one. Perplexed, but not driven to despair. Paul is saying that he was at his wit's end, but not quite. Here are some of the other translations of that phrase. In despondency, but not in despair. Confused, but not confounded. Once again, here's Merrill Tenney's paraphrase. Bewildered, but not befuddled. Oh, I love that. Have you ever been bewildered? Oh, yes. But if you're a Christian, you may be bewildered, but you won't be befuddled because Jesus Christ steps in to help you in the midst. If you want to read a couple of lists of what Paul had to deal with, difficult experiences, you'll find them in 2 Corinthians chapter 6 and 2 Corinthians chapter 11. In those two chapters, you will see Paul will just list for you all the challenges.

0: around until he moved. See, God already knew what he was going to do. He just wanted the people to be quiet and stand still. Really, he's telling them to stand firm.
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6: Here's another encouraging story from thechristianheart.com, the ministry that highlights how men and women display their love for Jesus in their day-to-day lives.
7: Life's not easy for a quadruple amputee. Just ask Gary Doss. His life changed when he got the flu that caused septic shock, then cardiac arrest and organ failure. He flatlined for 7 minutes, but God saved him. After 3 months, he left the hospital, but a blood infection had taken both arms and legs. He now had a choice, to feel sorry for himself or realize God had spared him and live his new life to the fullest. He relearned something new every day, how to brush his teeth, write a note, or load a dishwasher. He became the inspiration for the Mercy Me song, Say I Won't. We all have struggles, but Gary stands out because you can see his. He tells others that it's our job to figure out how to use our struggles for God's glory.
6: To enjoy hundreds of other inspiring stories of people living out their faith, go to thechristianheart.com.
8: It's Crazy Money Day. Hi, I'm Chuck Bentley with My Money Life from Crown. Most people see tumbleweeds and think one thing. That's a nuisance. It's a dried-up plant rolling across highways, getting stuck in fences, and piling up where it's not wanted. In many parts of the country, people spend time and money to get rid of them. But one entrepreneur saw something different. Instead of seeing trash, he saw opportunity. He began collecting and selling tumbleweeds to movie studios, retailers, event planners, and businesses looking to create an authentic Western atmosphere. What many people considered worthless became a profitable business. In fact, customers were willing to pay good money for something others ignored. It's a fascinating reminder that value is often a matter of perspective. The same principle applies to our stewardship. God has a way of using things the world overlooks. Throughout Scripture, He takes what seems ordinary, insignificant, even unwanted, and uses it for extraordinary purposes. Sometimes we look at our skills, resources, or circumstances and think, there's not much value here. But stewardship begins by recognizing that everything God entrusts to us has potential when placed in His hands. The question is not whether you've been given enough, it's whether you faithfully use what you've been given, because opportunities are often hidden inside things that we overlook. Sometimes the difference between waste and wealth simply having the eyes to see value. For 5 decades, God has touched countless lives through Crown's outreach. Join the celebration with a gift of gratitude. Just go to crown.org/radio and give a gift of $50 or more to spread the multiplication of faithful stewards.
9: Let us run with endurance the race that is set before us, looking to Jesus, the founder and perfecter of our faith. When Jesus sought out John to be baptized in the River Jordan, he was creating a picture for all who would follow him, a public display of our belief in a life after death. Today, final lessons we can take home from the baptism of Christ. Stay with us. From the Moody Church in Chicago, this is Running to Win with Dr. Erwin Lutzer, whose clear teaching helps us make it across the finish line. Pastor Lutzer is showing us portraits of Christ. He's calling, "Come and see Jesus." Pastor, the baptism of Jesus gives us some profound teaching.
10: It really does, Dave. Jesus said that he was baptized that he might fulfill all righteousness. But in that baptism, of course, as we know, he received the affirmation of the Father, "This is my beloved Son in whom I'm well pleased." And this really initiated Jesus into the ministry. Interestingly, following the baptism, Jesus goes into the wilderness to be tempted of the devil. And of course, as we read the Bible, we also recognize that you and I are called to serve the Lord. We also are loved, we are accepted in the Beloved One, and in that we rejoice. But I'm holding in my hands a book that I want you to have, and I say that from a deep sense of conviction. Following this message, I'm going to be giving you a prayer that you can pray for your children, and at the end, you don't have to add the words, "If it be thy will." Imagine learning to pray in such a way that you always are praying within God's will. For now, let us listen. Now, Jesus had promised them thrones in his kingdom, but they're saying, "It's not enough for us to just get a throne. We want to be to your right and to your left. I want to be the prime minister, and over here, this other guy wants to be the secretary of the treasury, right next to where you are." And Jesus said, "You don't know what you're asking, because you don't understand the cross. Are you able to drink the cup that I drink, or to be baptized with the baptism by which I am baptized?" And here again, it shows that they didn't know what they were talking about, because they said to him, "We are able." You see, Jesus knew that his suffering was going to be totally unique. His suffering was going to be for the sins of the whole world. Nobody could participate with him in that kind of a baptism. But there is a sense in which, yes, they could be baptized. Jesus does go on to say, "The cup that I drink, you will drink, and with the baptism with which I am baptized, you will be baptized." In a secondary sense, they could do that. James later on was slain with the sword, and John endured a great deal of persecution before he died. "But to sit at my right hand or my left is not mine to grant it, but it is for those for whom it has been prepared." And of course, the other disciples heard about it and they were angry, getting to Jesus before they had a chance to get to Jesus to ask for the same thing. But notice Jesus says, "I'm going to go through a baptism." And in order for us to understand the baptism of Matthew chapter 3, we have to understand the baptism that took place later. He's talking about the cross. He's speaking about a baptism that he will be going through personally, where he is going to be under the water of God's wrath, bearing our sin. In the Old Testament, being under water meant being overrun by calamity. For example, it says in Psalm 69, verse 2, "I sink in the deep mire where there is no foothold. I have come into deep waters, and the flood sweeps over me." So Jesus is saying that as he's being baptized by water in Matthew chapter 3, which is our text today. This baptism is a preview of the baptism that he is going to endure in the future, when he is going to be crucified on a cross, when he is going to be buried, and when he is going to be resurrected to new life. That's what the baptism really refers to. And that's why the Bible never refers and connects baptism to birth. Baptism is always connected to death. Therefore, when we give baptismal instruction here at the Moody Church, we point out Romans chapter 6. Being buried with him in baptism unto death, that like as Jesus Christ was raised from the dead, so also you should walk in newness of life. That is the meaning of baptism. It is to identify with Jesus in his death, in his burial, and in his resurrection. Very interestingly, in Matthew chapter 3, the heavens do not open when Jesus is under the water. When Jesus was there dying on the cross, the heavens were closed. It's after the resurrection that the heavens open, and of course he was able to ascend into heaven sometime later. But there is no voice from heaven while Jesus is dying and overwhelmed by calamity. The baptism of his tremendous, unbelievable suffering. And so Jesus comes up out of the water. And when he comes up out of the water, it is then that the heavens open. And just like the veil of the temple, which was rent in two, the heavens are ripped open. You know, I can imagine that saints in the Old Testament sometimes prayed, "Oh, that thou wouldest rend the heavens and come down." Well, God rends the heavens here. He opens them, and it shows the proximity, the nearness of Jesus Christ to heaven and heaven to Jesus Christ. And the rest of his life is going to be lived out in the presence, so to speak, of an open heaven. Just like our lives are lived out in the presence of an open heaven. And when Stephen was being stoned, you remember, he already began to see the heavens open and Jesus on the right hand of God, reminding him again of the proximity that there is to heaven. This week I spoke to some people, all of whom had something in common. They were all grieving. They were grieving the death of a child. That was their commonality. And how wonderful it is that for those who know the Savior, heaven is very, very near. And so Jesus goes down into the water, signifying his death. And then he comes up out of the water. When we baptize you here at the Moody Church, if you ever notice carefully, we always bring you up out of the water. And there's a reason for that. If we left you in the water, it would be an awesome picture of death and burial. An awesome picture of death and burial, but it isn't the complete picture. You're supposed to recognize that with Jesus, you are rising to newness of life, and that's why we always bring you up after you've gone down into the water. And like I like to say, we've not lost anyone yet in the baptistry. Yet in the baptistry. So Jesus here receives now the Spirit. The Spirit comes like a dove. You remember in the Old Testament, this world was baptized. It was baptized in the flood of judgment. And yet the ark rested on a mountain, and Noah sent out a raven, and the raven didn't return because there were plenty of carcasses, and the raven was a kind of bird that loved carcasses, so it was able to live. But the dove returned. He sent it out again. This time it came back with an olive branch, signifying peace. And Noah knew that the earth was beginning to dry up. And then later on he sent out the dove, and the dove never returned. Well, we don't know what happened to that dove, but we do know that as the blessed Holy Spirit of God came upon Jesus, the dove being symbolic of purity, of sensitivity, just like the Spirit. He's sensitive to sin. That's why we grieve him when we sin. The Spirit of God comes upon Jesus and anoints him now for the rest of his ministry. And then you have the voice of the Father speaking.
11: "This is my beloved Son in whom I'm well pleased." God was giving his approval to the silent years of Jesus. Jesus, you remember, was brought up in a home, and we hear nothing about him after the age of 12 until his public ministry now. All kinds of theories have arisen as to what Jesus was doing. I was reading some apocryphal scriptures perhaps 2 weeks ago in which it was says that Jesus was using his power almost like a little Dennis the Menace to do foolish things, like he would make little clay pigeons and put them in his hand and then blow and the pigeons would come to life and they'd fly away. Shirley MacLaine says that during this period of time, Jesus went to India to learn from the gurus there. You know, could I just simply say this? If you're not interested in facts, talk is cheap. Talk is cheap. We know nothing about Jesus Christ's silent years. I have a friend who was going to write a dissertation on the silent years of Jesus, and his professor says, "Great idea. Then you don't have to write anything." All that we know is that the Father now says, "Behold my beloved Son, in whom I am well pleased." There are several lessons that grow out of what we've said today as Jesus here was predicting his mission. What he was saying is that the baptism that I experienced in the Jordan River is symbolic of the baptism that I am going to have when I face the cross, when I die, and when I'm raised again. And so Jesus is prefiguring his mission. Lesson number one, the entire Trinity is involved in our salvation. The whole Trinity is involved in our salvation. The Father sends the Son, for God so loved the world, he gave his only begotten Son. The Son dies on the cross. The Son goes through that baptism, and ends up being glorified as a result of it. And then the blessed Holy Spirit of God shows us our need and gives us the ability to believe and draws us into the blessings that come to those who trust Christ. But the Trinity works together. You don't have one person doing this independently of the other person. The beauty is, despite the mystery, the beauty is that the Trinity is involved in everything, in creation, and most assuredly in the new creation, giving you a new heart and a new mind. And the Trinity is here. Let us fulfill righteousness. There's a second lesson. And the second lesson is that our own baptism identifies us with the death, the burial, and the resurrection of Jesus. That's why Romans 6, as we quoted before, is so significant. We are buried with him in baptism unto death, that like as Christ was raised from the dead, so also you should walk in newness of life. Couple of comments. First, clearly, your baptism does not save you. Jesus did not bring salvation by being baptized in the Jordan River. He brought salvation when he was being baptized on the cross in the tomb and then came out of the tomb and was raised. That's how our salvation was purchased. Listen up, those of you who were baptized maybe as infants, and you have this little certificate that you can't quite find, but you could if you needed it, that said, with this water, we make you a child of God. Listen, nobody has the ability to use water to make anybody a child of God. Amen. You have to understand that. You could be baptized so often that every fish in Lake Michigan would know your name. Maybe I should change that. You could be baptized so often that both fish in Lake Michigan would know your name and still be eternally lost. It is not the water that somebody put on you. It's not the water that you went under that is going to save you. It is the water that Jesus went under. It is the baptism that he endured on the cross that saves us. The Bible says that the blood of Jesus Christ, God's Son, cleanses us from all sin. How many sins, therefore, are left for water to take away? You answer that question. But there are some of you, God bless you. You're saved, but you've never been baptized. Just imagine that. Now, in the New Testament, you didn't have that. I challenge you to read the book of Acts and find a believer who was saved who wasn't baptized. It always says, and they believed and they were baptized. Why? In the early church, they understood that when you follow Jesus, you want to be identified in his death, his burial, and his resurrection. And that's why the early church always used immersion, sometimes pouring because of other circumstances, and we can do that too for someone who, for whatever reason, physical reasons, cannot go under the water. But why do you deny the privilege that Jesus gives us to be baptized and therefore say, I want to be identified with his death, his burial, and his resurrection? There is a third and final lesson. Jesus died, and now I'm talking about his baptism on the cross. Jesus died that the Father might be as pleased with us as he was with Christ. I want to say that again because it's so important, and some of you are taking notes, for which you will be especially honored in the day of judgment. No pressure, just tossing out all these interesting things. Jesus died that the Father might be as pleased with us as he was with Jesus, his beloved Son. Now you can read Matthew, Mark, Luke, and John, and nowhere are we called beloved. And the reason is because Jesus had not yet been baptized at the cross for us. But afterwards, when you read the epistles, it says in Ephesians chapter 1 that God has graced us in the beloved one. Paul, the apostle, talks about believers. Here's a quote now. He says, you are beloved to the Father. Beloved to the Father. Why? Miserable, wretched sinners, beloved to the Father. Because we are accepted in Christ. What Jesus did in his baptism on the cross is so applied to us that God says, I accept you as I accept him. That is the gospel. And therefore, because of Jesus, we can have that kind of acceptance. In the Old Testament, sacrifices had to be approved. Oftentimes, the process was done by priests. It had to be an adequate sacrifice, even though the sins of the Old Testament were not taken away by the sacrifices, at least not permanently. But there had to be an approval process. And what the Father does here, and what the Father does at the Transfiguration, and what the Father does just before the cross, is to say, in effect, I approve of the sacrifice. And certainly the resurrection is the Father approving of Jesus as the sacrifice for those who believe in him. Could I ask you a question? I don't want to ask whether or not you're saved, because you may answer that question too quickly. I have a different one for you. Is there evidence that God has done a miraculous work in your life that can somehow be related to death to sin, burial, and newness of life? That, in the Bible, is the new birth, without which you will not see the kingdom of God. It's the baptism of the cross that saves those who believe. Let's pray. Our Father, we thank you today for the willingness of Jesus to be baptized, to prefigure a baptism that will take place 3 years later. And he said in the Gospel of Luke, I am to be baptized with this baptized, and oh, how my heart is strained, because he knew what that calamity would be like. We thank you. Thank you that today we're accepted in the Beloved One. That thou canst think so well of us and be the God thou art is darkness to our intellect, but sunshine to our heart. Help us to walk in that today. And for those who've never trusted Christ as Savior, may they reach out even at this moment and say, yes, I believe. Oh, grant that, God, we pray. In Jesus' name, amen. Amen.
10: Well, my friend, if you've never savingly believed on Jesus Christ, this is the moment to do so. If God has worked in your heart as a result of this message, right now, in repentance and faith, receive Him as Savior. Now, many of you may be parents, and you may be wondering, how do we pray for our children and our grandchildren? Well, I want to share with you a prayer that I prayed this morning for one of our grandchildren. Imagine this. It comes directly from the Word of God. And this is my prayer, that your love may abound yet more and more in knowledge and depth of insight, so that you might be able to discern what is best and may be pure and blameless until the day of Christ, filled with the fruit of righteousness that comes through Jesus Christ to the glory and the praise of God. Now listen carefully. 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It will help you to pray biblical prayers and turn ordinary passages into prayers. It'll change your prayer life. Very quickly, here's the contact info. 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
9: Time now for another chance for you to ask Pastor Lutzer a question about the Bible or the Christian life. In tough economic times, many people are stressed by money issues. An anonymous Running to Win listener contacted us with this scenario. Due to my husband's health issues, he can't work, and we have incurred huge debts. My question is, how much obligation does the church have to help us financially? Is there any scriptural support for this?
11: First of all, I want to identify with your question and say that we are often confronted with this here at the Moody Church. In a time of financial downturn, we have to ask ourselves the question, what is the obligation that we have to those who are seeking employment, to those who can't pay their bills, and how can we help them? So I'm going to give a very simple answer to your first question and also to the second. You ask, how much obligation does the church have to help us financially? And the answer is, as much as they can. And I answer that way because that's the way in which we feel our responsibility, but at the same time, we as a church cannot meet the needs of everyone. We can help, but we can't provide for everyone who is looking for a job or who is going through difficult times because of debt. And so our policy here at the Moody Church is to take care of those immediate needs. Primarily, we're talking about groceries and the like. Beyond that, sometimes we simply cannot afford to help other believers. But absolutely, the church bears responsibility to the extent that it can, to help those that are in need. You ask, is there scriptural support for this? The answer is yes. Acts 2:45. The Bible says that the apostles sold their possessions and distributed the proceeds to all who had any need. Now, nowhere in the New Testament are we commanded to sell everything that we have, like the early church did. This is a very important point. But the principle of distributing to those who have need, for people to be willing to contribute, to bless, and to help others during a time of a financial crunch, that is biblical and distinctly Christian.
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0: Welcome to Through the Bible with Bible teacher Dr. J. Vernon McGee. You know, we're on a five-year journey through the whole Word of God, and we're pulling up to Matthew chapter 11 as we study the life of John the Baptist. So find your place in Scripture and grab your seat on the Bible bus, and as you're settling in, Greg and I want to take just a moment to give a warm welcome to those of you who are probably new to our listening family.
1: Yeah, this is an exciting time in the five-year cycle of Through the Bible, which, by the way, this is only the 12th time in half a century that we've started a new cycle. That's pretty amazing to think about.
0: Yeah, and if you're new and you're still listening, which means you went through Genesis and you went through the first part of Matthew, that
1: means
0: you're doing well, and you probably have a new habit formed.
1: Yes.
0: And we want to give you some tips and tricks and advice on how to make sure that you make it through the entire 5 years and beyond.
1: Yes, but before we get to some of those great tips and tricks, let's just talk about what is Through the Bible, because some folks, hopefully by now they've gotten it. Of course, anybody could step on the Bible bus at any time, but we have seen historically a great uptick in people's interest as we start the new journey. But basically, the Through the Bible program was designed by a retired pastor named Dr. J. Vernon McGee, who always believed in teaching the Bible systematically, and he decided to do this on the radio. And it's a simple, just read the Bible, explain it, and go from the Old Testament to the New and back and forth, because he integrates everything together.
0: Yeah, and the other thing that we've done is we've always had some level of resources, and we've continued to expand those over the years. Notes and outlines, for instance, have always been available. So if you would like to be able to have some type of a paper reference, we do have our notes and outlines now packaged into a single book. It's available for download and PDF for free, or we can send you an abbreviated copy also for free if you want to have that on your bookshelf.
1: Yes.
0: And then we've also come out with these Bible companions, which I love because they're tied to specific books of the Bible. It has a synopsis of Dr. McGee's teaching, and then there are some discussion questions. And oh, my friend, if you ever wanted a resource for a small group Bible study, do we have a product for you? And it's available for free, so it's not like I'm pitching a sale thing. If you need a paper-bound copy, we can get that to you. We do charge to cover our costs on that. But we really want people to engage with the Bible themselves, and Dr. McGee is such a great teacher to take you along the study of all 66 books of Scripture.
1: Yes, and some other resources. We would encourage you to get on our newsletter mailing list.
0: Yes.
1: And again, if you're new, we want to emphasize something. Dr. McGee basically put restraints on those of us that lead Through the Bible. We do not, other than mentioning once in a while that we're listener supported, we never send out appeal letters asking for money. So if you would get our newsletter, you could just go to ttb.org, and it's very easy to sign up, or call 1-800-65-BIBLE. It will literally take you less than 1 minute, and you'll get this beautiful monthly newsletter with teaching from Dr. McGee, prayer requests from around the world, articles from our global team members who are traveling the world, and it's a really great resource, and we hope you'll get it.
0: Yeah.
1: It also includes a very handy bookmark, so you can keep up with whatever passage we're in based on the days of the calendar year.
0: Yeah, and I really like that. And that's another tip if you're new to the program. Yes, Dr. McGee tells you where he's at in Scripture, and he reads verses as he goes through the study. But if you could read that entire passage before the study, you will get so much more out of it. I don't think I've ever read a testimony of a person that said, you know, I took your advice, Steve, and I read it, and I just didn't get any more
1: out
0: of it.
1: That's correct. We hear the other a lot.
0: Yeah, everybody. He says, man, that was really a kind of an X factor to get more out of the Scripture and out of Dr. McGee's teaching. So I'd encourage you to do that. And then finally, full circle, sign up for our World Prayer Team.
1: Yes.
0: We don't have a lot of time to go into detail, but go to ttb.org and sign up for that. And you will be able to get an email every day, Monday through Friday. And you can pray around the world with us that the impact of Through the Bible would continue, and get a testimony of how the program is impacting that particular part of the world. It will revolutionize the way you go through your inbox, and hopefully add some fire to your own personal prayer life.
1: And just one last thing, if you're a seasoned listener of Through the Bible, you've been on many trips or one or two, write to us and tell us what advice would you give new listeners, and we may share that on the air.
0: We would love that. Greg, why don't you pray for us?
1: Father, we just are in awe that you have kept this ministry going for more than half a century, this simple Bible teaching ministry that people just support in prayer and giving just because they love it. and we give it out in 250 languages around the world. This is a miracle, this whole ministry, and we thank you for it. And we ask you now to do miracles in our lives as we open our hearts and study your word. In Jesus' name, amen.
0: Let's open our Bibles to Matthew 11 as we go through the Bible with Dr. J. Vernon McGee.
2: Now back to the 11th chapter of the book of Matthew, the Gospel of Matthew. And this chapter has written over it, my Bible, rejection. He had gone out after he gave the ethic and had sent his disciples out first, and then he went out, and now there's been the rejection. First of all, there was the doubt, even in the mind of John the Baptist. Art thou he that should come, or do we look for another? And our Lord didn't rebuke John for that, but he did send back by these disciples, tell him what you've seen, and he'll know that I have the credentials of the Messiah, of the one who's to establish the kingdom. And you find that back in the 35th of Isaiah, verses 5 and 6. Let me just lift out this. The eyes of the blind shall be opened, the ears of the deaf shall be unstopped. Then shall the lame man leap as a hart, the tongue of the dumb sing. For in the wilderness shall waters break out and streams in the desert. Now, the wilderness didn't break out with water, and there wasn't streams in the desert. Why? He didn't establish the kingdom when he came the first time. But he was the king, and he had the credentials of the Messiah. And that's all that he said. Now he defends John in case anyone wanted to criticize him. Verse 7, and as they departed, Jesus began to say unto the multitudes concerning John, what went ye out into the wilderness to see? A reed shaken with the wind? And by the way, he wasn't a reed shaken with the wind. He was the wind shaking the reeds. The pulpit today has become very weak because it will not speak out and tell the truth always. There is the danger today of the pulpit being subject to somebody sitting out there in the pew that doesn't like the preacher or the message tailored to suit a certain group in a church. The message should be given out regardless, and the pulpit should be a wind-shaken reed. Then too often it's a reed that's shaken by the wind, by the way, and that's not as it should be. John the Baptist, thank God for him. He was a wind-shaken reed. And he wasn't a reed shaken but a wind. And our Lord continues, verse 8, but what went ye out for to see? A man clothed in soft raiment? Behold, they that wear soft clothing are in kings' houses. John the Baptist was rugged, and he was a rugged individual. Verse 9, what went ye out to see? A prophet? Yea, I say unto you, and more than a prophet. Now, he was a prophet, but he's more than that. The superiority of John, actually, over the Old Testament prophets is amazing here. For this is he of whom it is written, behold, I send my messenger before thy face, which shall prepare thy way before thee. Now, our Lord declares clearly that he came to fulfill Malachi, the 3rd chapter, verse 1, that he was the messenger. Now, he goes on, verily I say unto you, among them that are born of women, there hath not arisen a greater than John the Baptist. He's the greatest of any in the past. Now, we sometimes today debate the question of who was greater, Moses or Abraham. Then there are others that like to put David in the list. Well, the Lord Jesus said there'd been none greater than John the Baptist. And I'm sure our Lord would have put Abraham and Moses and David, since he mentioned them so many times, none of them topped John the Baptist. But now notice what he says, notwithstanding, he that is least in the kingdom of heaven is greater than he. So that when you come to this period, after our Lord came into the world, and this group he's calling out of the world today, the least. Why? Because he's in Christ, clothed with the righteousness of Christ. Now verse 12, and from the days of John the Baptist until now, the kingdom of heaven suffereth violence, and the violent take it by storm. This has been a difficult verse. This force here can be either internal or external, and it's made it difficult to interpret this verse. The forces of evil from without seek to destroy it. That's true. but also only those who are committed wholeheartedly press into it. That is, they violently want to come in. You see, there is the note of need and desperation. We've already seen that one young man ran and fell at his feet and says, Master, I'll follow you whithersoever thou goest. You see, you have these two aspects. I'm not quite clear in my thinking what our Lord meant. I rather think he meant both. He was referring to both of these. Now let me read on at verse 13. For all the prophets and the law prophesied until John. You see, John is a prophet. And if ye will receive it, this is Elijah, which was for to come. He that hath ears to hear, let him hear. Now, what is it you're to hear? Well, the Spirit of God, I think, would make this clear to us. And will you listen to me very carefully here? The fact of the matter is that John the Baptist fulfilled the messenger that was to come in Malachi 3:1. But the question arises, if they had accepted Christ at that time, it had been promised that Elijah would come. All right, what about that? Our Lord said that this, if ye will receive it, that is, receive him, this is Elijah which was for to come. I know somebody's going to say to me, well, that means he would establish the kingdom immediately. Then that would mean that John the Baptist would have been Elijah. That's it exactly. Somebody then says, well, how can that be? And I have an answer for you. I don't know. I just know that's what Jesus said. And do you know that he can do things that I can't explain? And there are a lot of things God has done, is doing, going to do. I can't explain them, but God says he's going to do them. And I go along with the Lord on this, that this would have been true. In other words, this keeps this argument down today. There are those that say, well, it wasn't a sincere offer of the kingdom if he came and intended to go to the cross and die. Oh, yes, it was. Somebody says, well, if they had accepted him. Well, the interesting thing is they didn't. And these iffy questions are no good anyway. People say, if Adam and Eve had not have sinned, what would it have been? I don't know, because they sinned, friends. That's an if question. And these iffy questions are no good. And they pose problems that don't exist. And there are enough problems that do exist without making up some. Now, will you notice, he goes on to say here, verse 16, but whereunto shall I liken this generation? And this is one of the parables he gave that is loaded, my friend, with biting sarcasm and irony. Not to hurt or harm, but to illustrate a great truth. He says, whereunto shall I liken this generation? It's likened unto children sitting in the markets and calling unto their fellows and saying, we piped unto you, and ye have not danced. We've mourned unto you, and ye have not lamented. The picture is this. A group of children out playing in the street. And one group says, let's play funeral. They play funeral, and they say, no, we don't like that. Let's play wedding. They play wedding, and then they say, we don't like that. One extreme to the other. They're spoiled children. That generation was like that, and we have them like that today. Now, will you notice what is said here? For John came neither eating nor drinking, and they say, he hath a demon. John came. He's austere. My, I tell you, John was very severe. And he was out there in the wilderness fasting. Now the Son of Man came eating and drinking, and they say, behold, a man gluttonous and a wine-bibber, friend of publicans and sinners, but wisdom is justified of her children. That is, there were those that said, oh, John is too austere. Well, Jesus is friendly. What about him? Oh, he's gluttonous. There are some people in the church, friend, I've learned a long time ago, you can't please them, and you're better off if you forget about them, because nothing will please them. They don't like this preacher because he's quite dry. He just stands up there and in a monotone gives his sermon, and it's too deep, and they don't understand it. And then here comes along another one. He pounds the pulpit, and he has a great time, and he's very simple. And they said, we don't like him either. There are a lot of people, you'll never please them, friends, at all. And that was true in our Lord's day. Now, verse 20, then began he to upbraid the cities. Now we've come to a tremendous change. He's the king. He has presented his credentials. He's performed miracles. He'd enunciated the ethic. He had presented himself. He preached the gospel, the kingdom of heaven is at hand. They had rejected him. He's the king, friends. And therefore, their decision caused him to make a decision. He rejects them. The king always has the last word. Listen to him now. Then began he to upbraid the cities, wherein most of his mighty works were done, because they repented not. Woe unto thee, Chorazin! Woe unto thee, Bethsaida! For if the mighty works which were done in you had been done in Tyre and Sidon, they would have repented long ago in sackcloth and ashes. Now, Chorazin and Bethsaida were two places right up near Capernaum, his headquarters. And he performed many works there. They had rejected him. He now pronounces a judgment upon them. Now, will you notice, verse 22, but I say unto you, it shall be more tolerable for Tyre and Sidon at the day of judgment than for you. And light, friends, creates responsibility. He never had a ministry or headquarters in Tyre and Sidon, but he did up on the Sea of Galilee. Light creates responsibility. And I think there are degrees of punishment as there'll be degrees of reward, because those that had a glorious opportunity, and many have, and turned their back on him. I sometimes put it like this, and I don't want to go into detail on it, but just make the statement. I do not know what God will do with that man out yonder in the South Pacific on a little island who's never heard the gospel, who's bowing down before an image. But I said, I do know what God is going to do with that man who comes and sits in a church where the gospel is preached Sunday after Sunday and does nothing about it. That's very clear what he'll do there. And that's the one I'm disturbed about today. Now listen to our Lord speaks of the place he'd made his headquarters, and thou, Capernaum, which art exalted unto heaven. What a privilege they had having the headquarters of Jesus in their city. But they rejected him. Thou shalt be brought down to hell, for if the mighty works which have been done in thee had been done in Sodom, it would have remained until this day. God would never have destroyed Sodom, because if the mighty works he'd done there, why, that city would have made some movement. They had at least turned from their wicked ways and would not have merited the judgment that came upon them. Now listen to him. But I say unto you that it shall be more tolerable for the land of Sodom in the day of judgment than for thee. And friends, this is very strong language, and it ought to make some folks sit up. I would 10,000 times rather be in the darkness of a jungle, never having heard the gospel, than to be an officer in one of our modern churches who has an open Bible and who's never accepted Christ as his Savior. He makes it very clear here. Sodom and Gomorrah were terrible places, but it's going to be more tolerable for them than a place that heard the message of Jesus Christ, and he was there. Now, verse 25, at that time, Jesus answered and said, I thank thee, O Father, Lord of heaven and earth, because thou hast hid these things from the wise and prudent, and hast revealed them unto babes. And Lord of heaven takes you right back to Genesis, if you'll recall, back to the 14th chapter. He's the Lord of heaven and earth. But many wise miss it, and yet sometimes the babes catch it. Dr. Ironside said years ago, always put the cookies on the bottom shelf so the kiddos can get them. The little ones can get them. And if you preach so the children understand it, you can almost be sure the older folk understand it, but even sometimes they miss it. How important it is. Now listen to him. Even so, Father, for so it seemed good in thy sight. All things are delivered unto me of my Father, and no man knoweth the Son but the Father, neither knoweth any man the Father save the Son, and he to whomsoever the Son will reveal him. And this was his way, as he said to his own later on, no man cometh to the Father but by me. Now we come to a definite break and change in his message. I think anyone can see this. Before it had been repent, the kingdom of heaven is at hand. He's now been rejected as the Messiah. These cities have turned their back upon him, and so had Jerusalem. But listen to him, verse 28. He's now turning from the nation, no longer presenting the kingdom. He's now on the way to the cross, and he's giving an invitation to the individual. Listen to him. Come unto me, all ye that labor and are heavy laden, and I'll rest you. Take my yoke upon you and learn of me, for I'm meek and lowly in heart, and ye shall find rest unto your souls, for my yoke is easy, and my burden is light. Now, the burden that he's talking about here, heavy laden, the burden is the burden of sin. Friends, sin's too heavy for you to carry. You'll really get a hernia if you try to carry your load of sin. And I mean, friend, the only place in the world to put your burden is at the cross of Christ. He bore it for you. He invites you to come. Bring your burden of sin to him, and he'll forgive you. He bore it for us on the cross. Then there's that commitment we can make, take his yoke. And that means to be yoked with him, learn of him. He's meek and lowly in heart. And then there's a rest that comes by being committed to Christ. You don't have to worry about certain things if you're committed to him. You don't have to be everlastingly trying.

0: joining organizations, I got so tired of watching men that are ambitious, wanting an office, wanting a job, wanting to be chairman of something, a president of something. May I say to you, it's marvelous to be committed to Him. And then you don't have to worry about the office or the position. Don't have to be running around after it, because He'll put you right where He wants you if you're yoked up to Him. Now that brings us to chapter 12. Now we'll be able to get our foot in the door of this chapter. At that time Jesus went on the Sabbath day through the corn, and His disciples were hungered and began to pluck the ears of corn and to eat. Actually, the Pharisees and the scribes broke with Him on the question of the Sabbath day. He asserted that He was the Lord of the Sabbath day. Here is where they broke with Him. And here is something I'd have you note that's so important. Before we get involved in this sabbatic argument that He had, they've been arguing it ever since, is this. His disciples were pulling the ears of corn and eating them, and it was the wheat or the oats or barley, and they were taking it and eating it. Now, to pull that was harvesting, and they were doing it on the Sabbath day. But the interesting thing is, why did they do it? Well, they were hungry. Why were they hungry? They were following Him. And you remember, our Lord said to that man who wanted to follow, the foxes have holes, the birds of the air have nests. Son of man hasn't anywhere to lay his head, and he also has difficulty eating at times, the poverty that he bore. And they're hungry. That's the reason they did it. And our Lord now is going to defend them. And here is the break. And you have a Sabbath question in two places. You'll find it here on the outside in the field, then again in the synagogue. And these are two places, the inside and the outside, or the outside and the inside. Now will you notice, but when the Pharisees saw it, they said unto Him, behold, thy disciples do that which is not lawful to do upon the Sabbath day. They were harvesting. That's what it would have been called in that day. And I'm willing to go along with that because they did it by hand in that day, and it sure looked like these 12 men going through just pulling it right and left, and they said, that's harvesting. You're breaking the Sabbath day. Now, our Lord defended them by referring to David. And remember, He's in the line of David, and David had done this for his men. And now He's in the line of David. David was the king. I say that He's asserting kingship here. But you know, we're going to have to reserve this until next time. Until then, may God richly bless you.
1: 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I'm Steve Schwetz, and I'll save a seat for you next time.

0: Our story on the Bible Bus today is just one step in a five-year journey through the entire Word of God. Come along for the ride, and you'll study both the Old Testament and New Testament, discovering God's great redemption story. Is this your story too?
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0: at home in this pulpit. Time to begin the message now. And I'd like you to turn with me, please, to the book of 1 Peter. The book of 1 Peter. The subject tonight, then what? Or so what? You ever heard anybody say that? Where do we go from here? Last night, we discussed the must of the Master's ministry. And even though he's not an obligation to any man on earth, including the devil, Jesus lived a must life. Jesus had exactly no freedom except to do the will of God. And yet that's the only freedom any of us need. And there's no freedom outside of that. There's not a man in this building that's free outside the will of God right now. You're not free from sin. You're not free from worry. You're not free from fretting. You're free from nothing. I mean, you're locked up with the devil unless you're inside that secure, sweet, precious will of God. People look at us sometimes like they think we live an awful life because we are busy serving the Lord. It's the only life I knew is worth living. We've got something facing us in this country. As surely as you live. The dopamine, there's two things, of course, liquor traffic, dope addiction, homosexuality. Those three things have completely eaten out the insides of our nation. Not any character, no morality, there's no moral judgment left. I mean, there's not any standards left. And the modernists, the stinking, low-down, trifling modernists, because they haven't got an answer to it, said, well, we've got to put up with it, you know. God didn't say put up with it. Fact is, God looked over at Sodom and Gomorrah and said, I'll burn it up. I don't believe in coexistence, that kind of thing. There you have your Bible. Let's see where we're going tonight. 1 Peter. 1 Peter. There's an old man. Bless his old heart. He lives in the shadows compared with a great preacher named Paul, but the preacher I'm talking about tonight, he's reached the end of the runway. God said, if you have anything to say, you better say it, or you're checking out. He said, all right, I got a word. Now, this is not the last word, but I'm going to read you. 1 Peter chapter 2, verse 1 and 2. Wherefore, now you'll have to go back to 1 Peter to find out what he's tying on to. He's tying on to the new birth. The very thing we talked about last night. You must be born again. Jesus said, I must work the works of him and sent me while it's day. The night comes and no man can work. He said to his mother, wist you not that I must be about my father's business? And so we dealt with the must of the master's ministry last night. Now, tonight, we take another step after the new birth. Then what? Is that the end of the beginning? Is there a tremendous change in a man's life? When he gets saved, could he ever be the same again? I mean, could a man ever go back into habitual sin as the habit of his life? Could he ever have been born again? What is the Bible answer to these great questions? Found over in 1 Peter chapter 1, he said, for as much, verse 18, as you know that we're not redeemed with corruptible things, as silver and gold, from your vain conversation received by tradition from your fathers, but with the precious blood of Christ, as of a lamb without blemish and without spot, who verily was foreordained before the foundation of the world, but was manifest in these last times for you, who by him do believe in God, that raised him up from the dead, and gave him glory, that your faith and hope might be in God. Verse 22. Now watch these next two verses. Seeing ye have purified your souls in obeying the truth through the Spirit unto unfeigned love of the brethren, see that you love one another with a pure heart fervently. How? That's not the end of the sentence. There's no period there. This is it. Being born again, not of corruptible seed, but of incorruptible, by the word of God which liveth and abideth forever. For all flesh is as grass, and all the glory of man as the flower of grass. The grass withereth, the flower thereof falleth away, but the word of the Lord endureth forever. And this is the word which by the gospel is preached unto you. Wherefore? Now we're gone. Now we got the tie-in right here. Wherefore? If you get born again, tied on to the eternal, laying aside, A-double-L, what's the little word all? Laying aside all malice, all guile, hypocrisies, envies, and all evil speakings. There she went. That sounds like a miraculous man to me. You talk about getting unloaded. I mean, they've thrown overboard the junk. Now then, let's see what you're going to do. Now, wait a minute. You got to get rid of all this junk here we're talking about. I mean, we got to lay the luggage and the garbage aside. And so he said, as newborn babes, see there? As newborn babes desire the sincere milk of the word. Why? That you may grow thereby. Now then, tonight, are you growing? Are you a growing Christian? How far would you be if you were just to be humble and sweet and precious and answer a question, how far do you suppose you are from maturity now? I mean, what stage do you suppose you're in? Now, I got a blessing today. I got thinking how amazing the Lord's children grow. Now, of course, you take a little old kitten, and that little kitten can be born, and in a matter of 3 or 4 months, catching its own mice. A little dog, Brother Lester, can be born, and in a year's time, be catching his own rabbits. A human baby can be born, and it takes 15 to 21 years to get grown. But a little spiritual baby can be gone. And now follow me closely. I mean, I told you about a woman that got born again. A woman last night. You remember the woman at the well? She found the mainspring. And in probably 60 minutes' time, she's reproducing. Come on. Brother, that's a miracle. That shows some real growth, doesn't it? I mean, she was big enough to bear children in 60 minutes' time. And yet, our churches are filled with people, I'm afraid, who'd say, preacher, I've never won a soul to Christ. I've had people after 20 years with names on church rolls say, Brother Wolof, I just won my first soul to Christ. Are you growing? How far are you right now from maturity? Now, of course, the Bible says if you're arguing and fussing and feuding and full of envy and strife, he said you're carnal. You're still carnal. He said if you're still on the bottle, if you're still after the milk, and yet he said as sincere babes, notice now, he said as newborn babes desire the sincere milk of the word, but he didn't say as mature Christians desire the sincere milk of the word. That's all right for babies. It's okay for a baby to cry for the bottle, but you take an old man 50, 60 years old crying for the bottle, I mean, he's a monstrosity. I mean, that's a tragedy. Did you know that? I wish I could help God's people tonight. I mean, I wish I could really help us tonight. It's all right when you're a baby to act like a baby, but little Bill said, when I became a man last night, you know, 3 years old, when I became a man, I put away childish things. Amen. I used to think as a child, that's when I was a child. But it's pitiful for an old man to think like a little child. How far are you from being mature?
1: The strangers to God, His grace and His love, were gathered by Blue Galilee.
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3: Romans 10:14 states, "How then shall they call on him in whom they have not believed? And how shall they believe in him of whom they have not heard? And how shall they hear without a preacher?" Many of the messages that you hear on the Family Altar program were first preached under the revival tent with sawdust floors where people would drive for miles to hear the preaching of God's Word. America experienced many revivals generations ago when the old-time preaching of the gospel brought countless lives to the altar. Psalms 33:12 tells us, "Blessed is the nation whose God is the Lord." Today, the need for revival in America has never been greater. We want to reach our nation with the same message that Christ is the answer. Would you pray each day for this ministry? Would you join us in asking God to use His Word to touch lives using the tool of broadcasting? We rejoice that these timely messages will be heard each day this week by tens of thousands of radio listeners all across America and in hundreds of foreign countries. The Ruloff Evangelistic Enterprises has maintained its heritage of faithfulness to God's Word since 1944. Our mission continues to preach the gospel in the regions beyond. We are committed to financial stewardship and to live by faith. 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
4: Hello, friend. This is Buddy Murphy with another message on practical Christian living. And I'm speaking today on the subject, the people who know their God. You know, the Apostle Paul said that he counted all things but loss for the excellency of the knowledge of Christ Jesus, my Lord, that I may know Him. And you know, all these things that he counted lost, all his credentials and his prestige, like being circumcised the eighth day, the stock of Israel, the tribe of Benjamin, a Hebrew of the Hebrews, a Pharisee, studying under Gamaliel, all of that. He said, all of these things I count loss that I may know Christ, that I may know Him more intimately. You see, beloved, one may know a great deal about God without really knowing God. And a person may know a great deal about godliness without really knowing God. We've heard all the sermons. We've had all the instructions about how to live the Christian life. But you see, do we know God? Paul said that I may know Him. Now, I've been mentioning the effects of knowing God. How can we know? What is the evidence that we really know God? First, Daniel said, the people that know their God shall be strong and do exploits. That is, they shall stand firm for God and take action. And that's exactly what Daniel did there in the days of King Nebuchadnezzar. He took action against all the anti-God trends that Nebuchadnezzar was putting out across the country. And Daniel would pray when the king said, don't pray. He would open his window and pray. And you see, those who know God have great thoughts of God. Daniel, all through the book of Daniel, he talks about the wisdom, the great truth, the great might, the great power of his God. And you could tell by the way he prayed that he really had great thoughts of God. And also, let me tell you something. Those who know God show great boldness for God. Daniel and his three friends, Shadrach, Meshach, and Abednego, I want you to know, friend, they stuck their necks out for God. And this was not foolhardiness either. They knew what they were doing. They had counted the cost. They had measured the risk. And they were well aware of what the outcome would be unless God intervened. But you see, these things didn't stop them. Once they were convinced that their stand was right, they smilingly washed their hands of the consequences. And the apostles had the same spirit in the days of the Lord Jesus. They said, we ought to obey God rather than men. And the apostle Paul had that same boldness. He said, neither count I my life dear unto myself, so that I might finish my course with joy. And beloved, this is the spirit of all the people who know God. It doesn't matter what others may do or not do. Once it's clear to them the right course God wants them to take, they embrace it boldly without hesitation. But let me say something else. Those who know God have great contentment in God. Now, I'm pointing out the effects, the evidences of knowing God. And I said the first evidence is that those who know God have great energy for God. Second, those who know God have great thoughts of Him. And third, those who know God show great boldness for Him. And fourth, those who know God have great contentment in God. I mean by that, they are secure in His love and protection. And they don't worry about life or death or hereafter. The people who know God have peace down deep inside. They know there is no condemnation to them. The Holy Spirit bears witness inside of them that they belong to the Lord. And they know that all things are working together for good for them because they love Him. And they know that if God is for us, who can be against us? You see, beloved, the people who know God, they know that no one can lay anything to the charge of God's elect, and they know that nothing can separate them from the love of Christ. They are persuaded that neither death nor life nor things present nor things to come shall be able to separate them from the love of God in Christ Jesus. And this is the peace and contentment that Shadrach, Meshach, and Abednego had in the face of being thrown in the fiery furnace. You see, Nebuchadnezzar gave the ultimatum. He said, if you don't worship my golden image, you will be cast into the fiery furnace. And who is that God that shall deliver you out of my hands? Oh, he shouldn't have said that. Because their reply was, O Nebuchadnezzar, we are not careful to answer thee in this matter. If it be so, our God whom we serve is able to deliver us, and he will deliver us out of thine hand, O king. But if not, be it known unto thee, O king, that we will not serve thy gods. Now, friend, with them, live or die, they were content. And so our contentment is just another way that we may judge and know whether we really know God or not. Here's the question. Now listen to me carefully. Do you panic in a crisis situation, or do you have that deep inner peace that God has everything in control and that He really loves you, and therefore whatever happens in that situation is going to be for your good and God's glory? Friend, do you have that peace, that contentment, no matter what happens?

0: praying man, trusting man, priestly man, faithful man. What a man. One man writes, no disapproval of this pleasant life is expressed. It is a mark of good fortune, or rather of God's blessing. The finishing touch to this happy scene is the godly parent making doubly sure that all is well. What a man. At the end of verse 5, there must have been a pause. If this were a novel, you would change chapters, have a page go by, and move into another part of the story. If this were a film, it would be a slow fade out. You would sit in darkness for a few seconds, and then a bright scene would appear, telling you you were in another setting at another time. If this were a stage play, the curtains would close at the end of verse 5. Audience was given a few moments to stretch and stand and sit back down for the opening of the curtains as the stagehand had changed it from heaven, from earth to heaven. But there is no such marking in the Bible. You just move quickly from verse 5 to verse 6. Don't let yourself do that. Learn to read the Bible pacing yourself with the emotion of the moment.
1: 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And somewhere between verse 5 and verse 6 of Job chapter 1, everything changes. 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I'm Bill Meyer. 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
4: Welcome to the Concepts of Faith broadcast. I am Charles Capps, and we have a special guest with us today on the broadcast, and maybe for several broadcasts, we'll be talking about quantum faith. I know what you're thinking about. What in the world is quantum faith? Well, you know, the Apostle Paul in Romans 8 chapter says, in verse 2, "For the law of the Spirit of life in Christ Jesus has made me free from the law of sin and death." There's a law he's talking about here. We have the law of gravity. We have the law of physics and all of these things. But Paul says in the 8th chapter of Romans, "The carnal mind is enmity against God, not subject to the law of God, neither indeed can be." In other words, you can't believe with your head what you can believe with your heart. But if you get a hold of the law of faith, it works, and it works well because it's a law of God. We're going to be talking about quantum faith. My daughter, Annette, has authored the book, Quantum Faith, and how in the world did you get started on quantum faith, quantum mechanics? It's bizarre, some of the things.
5: Actually, it is very bizarre, even to the physicists who study the area of quantum mechanics, because things don't operate in the micro realm, in the quantum area, like they do in classical physics, like the law of gravity. I mean, in the law of gravity in classical physics, every time you jump off of a second story building, you go down, not up. You know, and you expect that, you know that. It doesn't matter whether you jump, whether you drop a ball, what happens. That happens every time. But when I started getting interested in the area of quantum mechanics or quantum physics, I kind of did it just because it was a little fascinating to me. But as I began to read and study, I realized that, you know, that sounds exactly like what my dad has always taught and what the Bible says. All of a sudden, the things that Jesus said and the things that are even in the Old Testament began to make sense because they operate outside the laws of classical physics, like the axe head that floated. That's not normal, okay? But there is some law that enabled that axe head to float that superseded the known laws of physics. And if you get into the fact that Jesus walked on water, well, I don't know anybody that can walk on water and not sink, because the classical law of physics says that a 180-pound man is dense and he goes through the water. But Jesus knew something that enabled him to walk on water, to walk through walls, and to heal the sick and do all manner of things that classical physics say is impossible. So it just began to amaze me that actually encoded in the Bible, we see examples of quantum physics and how that works, especially when it comes to the law of faith and how faith operates.
4: That's interesting because, you know, when Peter walked on the water, he did walk on the water, mm-hmm. but he began to observe the wind and the waves, and fearing, he began to sink. In other words, the faith was there, the ability was there to do that, but something that had nothing to do with what he was doing caused him to sink. I mean, he should have been thinking about it this way. I guess the only time you can walk on water is when a storm's on, because Jesus was walking on the waves and there was a storm. But, you know, nobody can walk on a swimming pool even if there is a storm on.
5: That's
4: so
5: right.
4: There was a different law that he caught a hold of for an instant, but fear caused it to diminish to the point that he sank.
5: That's right. And the interesting thing about quantum physics, and those of you who are really freaking out saying, I can't possibly understand this, you can. If you can understand some of the Bible teaching, you can understand what I'm about to say. And that is the thing that physicists have determined is when they began to look at, if you've seen a drawing of an atom with all the little orbits of the electrons around the nucleus, and there's a little dot there that looks like a particle, these physicists began to study the particles. But then they determined that, well, you know, they don't really act like particles sometimes. So they came up with what they call wave-particle duality. And what that means is that, listen very carefully, that actually the particle there exists in a wave state, which means that that electron, that little particle, is not right there until they look at it. That means it exists everywhere at once in a realm of all possibilities. Does that sound familiar?
4: Sounds
5: all
4: familiar.
5: Things are possible, only believe. So that electron in its wave state is everywhere at once like a cloud. But once the observer or the physicist looks at that to measure it, it either collapses and becomes a particle, or it only has one location. So now what that means to me about faith is that we have an effect on everything around us, including the waves, including the water, including everything we believe, everything we observe and look at, we affect by our belief or our faith. And so Peter, when he believed he could walk on the water, he looked at that, he saw the possibility, he entered into it. But then fear, which is a lower force, brought him back into the classical laws of physics, and he began to sink.
4: You know, I said something to the Lord about that one time. I said, now, Lord, why did you call Peter out of the boat when he didn't have water walking faith? And he said, I didn't do it. And I said, but Lord, I know you did. He said, turn to it and read it. And boy, I turned to it and I read it. And Peter said, Lord, if it be you, bid me come. He said, what was I going to say? No, Peter, it's not me.
5: He had to.
4: He said, if I hadn't have said come, I'd been lying. This is what the Lord told me. He said, Peter painted himself in the corner, and there's nothing else I could do but say, come. Now, there was enough anointing and faith in that one word, come, from the Lord Jesus, till a man could walk on the water. But then he began to observe circumstances, situations, and things that had nothing to do with what he was doing. And fearing, he began to sink. And that shows you that fear will take your faith away.
5: That's right.
4: And it doesn't happen all at once sometimes, but fearing, he began to sink. Have you ever seen anybody step in the swimming pool and began to sink?
5: No,
4: they step in there, they go chug, they're gone.
5: That's right.
4: So the point was that there was enough power of faith which gives substance to things hoped for. He hoped to walk to Jesus, and it was giving substance to it until he let it slip from him.
5: That's right. Absolutely. What he believed took him that far on the water. He observed it. Now, the interesting thing about it is, did Peter look at that water and say, I can do that? And by his looking at it and his belief, he actually changed the substance or the solidification of the water and enabled him to walk on it. How did that work? We really don't know exactly how it worked. But what we do know from quantum physics is every time something is observed, it responds to the observer. And we might say it responds to us. And I know for years you have taught that we can change things with our words, that words and faith affect things. Now, this table looks solid. It absolutely looks solid. It is a thing. It looks solid. But when you get down to the quantum level of it, there are atoms, there are electrons going around the atoms. There is movement in this table, in the actual makeup of the table. That means that it can change forms. If it was burned, it would become energy. Matter becomes energy. But the Bible tells us that we can affect matter, because Mark 11:23 says, "For verily I say unto you, that whosoever shall say unto this mountain, Be thou removed, and be thou cast into the sea, and shall not doubt in his heart, but shall believe." Remember, Jesus said, "All things are possible to him that believeth," but shall believe that those things which he saith shall come to pass, he shall have whatsoever he saith. Now, he said that if you say to this mountain, which is an object, be removed and be cast into the sea, and you believe and doubt not in your heart, that whatever you say, if you believe it, it will come to pass. Now, it may not happen instantly, but it will happen, because our words and our faith affect things down to the microscopic level, down to every part of the atomic structure. That's why things will respond to faith.
4: Yeah. And Jesus proved that in every situation. The problem is, so many times, that people read and find out what Jesus said, but up here, they can't wrap their mind around it. That's why Paul said the carnal mind is enmity against God, not subject to the law of God. The law of God he's referring to is the law of faith, which, like you say, it fits right in with quantum physics, quantum mechanics, and things where it doesn't function as it does in the natural realm. Mm-hmm. So that's why Paul said faith works in the heart, won't work in the head. Mm-hmm. And sometimes I say the reason faith won't work in the head, there's no substance up there. The substance is in the heart.
5: True on many levels sometimes. Mm-hmm. That's right, because intellectual knowledge or intellectual belief, you know, you can have an intellectual belief, has no force or power to it. But the belief in the heart is what brings about change in the things around you. And if we want to bring it down just to everyday living, then you know as well as I do, and so does everyone else out there, that if you go somewhere and you expect good things to happen to you, you create something around you that we would call an energy or a force of faith or belief. It is something that is just around you, and when you go, you're a magnet to good things. But when you are depressed, down and out, you speak words of doubt, fear, and unbelief, then you create another force around you. And that force attracts the negative things to you. So, you know, getting away from just talking about matter and things, we actually do produce energy of faith, an actual energy of faith that draws the things to us that we speak.
4: Yeah, the scripture talks about the blessings of God will overtake you. And that's in the Old Testament, under the blessings of the law. Mm-hmm. You know, we're redeemed from the curse, but we're not redeemed from the blessing.
5: But it comes to you in many different ways. If you believe you're going to be successful and prosperous in life, then it's like fishing. You're throwing it out there, whether you realize it or not, by the words you speak, by what you believe, what you say. If you believe that you're going to live in health, then you're throwing it out there with your words, with your beliefs, and what you're saying. It works. It works. Even if you don't believe it works, it works.
4: Well, why don't you make the offer here? And
5: well, we're going to offer the book. It's a little 32-page mini book called Quantum Faith. And this is a book that I have written that talks about how that faith corresponds with a lot of the laws of quantum physics. 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
4: All right. 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
7: 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I pray this has been a blessing to you, and if you've enjoyed this message, please share this with a friend. God bless you, and remember, no matter where you are and what you've done, Jesus loves you. Well, get your Bibles out this morning, and if you would, go to the Old Testament, the book of Genesis chapter 37 this morning. I'm going to share and use my favorite story in the Bible to share a message with you. We've been talking this whole time for weeks now, months. I don't know how long we've been on about talking about a move of God. And, you know, just trying to get our minds focused because the Lord shared some things with me that I'm going to introduce to you after the first of the year. And I think it's going to be good. I believe that I really believe with all of my heart that if you'll participate. You know, it takes participation. You know, I can get a 5-gallon bucket of anointing oil, come up here and rub it all over your head. And if you don't want anything from God, ain't nothing going to happen, but you're going to get greasy headed. Maybe it can help you slick your hair down or something, you know. But there's not going to do any good. It's your heart it puts a demand on the Spirit of God that brings a move of God in your life. It's not me. I can't do it. No matter how good the dog and pony show can be, no matter what I can do, all I can do is be an instrument that God uses to speak a word to you that then he can move in your life. And this is kind of like saying a prophecy of saying, yay, hey, thus saith the Lord. Ernie, I have a personal word for you this morning. God loves you. I mean, come on. That's a no-brainer, right? But this is kind of the same word, but I just really believe the Lord told me that he's going to, if you'll throw open the gates of your heart, he's going to fill your life this next year in 2019 with a move of his Spirit in your life like you've never seen before. But it's going to take you to do it. And so anyway, I've been talking about the move of God, and I've been going this direction, and I want to share something with you today, because I don't know, maybe it's me, maybe I'm the only one crazy. I have a feeling that some of y'all are too, you know. I just kind of have a feeling, because we're all kind of cut from the same cloth around here. And I want to kind of just dispel some thoughts in your mind, and then try to get something going in you so that when we start the first of the year, you're at a place where you can just really throw open the gates and let the Spirit of God come moving in your life. And then what I want to talk about today is what does a disciple look like? All right? What does a disciple look like? Now, you can look around this room this morning, and although we're all country people, you know, we're all different. I see different color hair in here. I see different ways that we dress. I see different, you know, we all drove in here in different vehicles. We're different people. But I believe with all of my heart that you're disciples of Jesus Christ. But we don't all look the same. And sometimes we get this preconceived idea of what does a disciple look like. And basically, we make them look like a monk. Are y'all with me? Some of you this morning even have tried to be more like a monk. You've shaved the top of your heads. Are y'all with me here this morning? Sometimes when you say, if you were to say to somebody, I'm a disciple of Christ, well, then the imagery that comes in people's head, the imagery that comes in people's mind is, oh, well, you know, you've got a robe at home and a big family Bible. And, you know, you're act a certain way, do a certain thing. You know, you're going to dress a certain way. Are y'all with me? But the truth of the matter is a true disciple of Jesus Christ is somebody that's a follower of Christ. Somebody that is a learner, somebody that wants to grow, somebody that is just who you are, but you're following Jesus. Folks, listen to me. The biggest misconception you're going to have is when you get to heaven and you're going to think that we're all going to be the same. I don't believe we're all going to be the same. I don't believe God created us to be unique individuals that we are, that when we get to heaven, everybody's got on the white robe. Everybody looks exactly the same. My robe may not look like your robe. My robe may be cut like in blue jeans and have starched, you know? Yours may be a big flowing dress with long sleeves or something, you know? I don't know. But I just believe with all of my heart that the uniqueness within each and every one of us, we have to accept and understand that this is who we are, but God wants us to be a disciple, and he wants us to understand what a disciple is. So I'm going to share this story of Joseph dreaming a dream. I want to share this story with you, and I want to pull out some points in here that I believe will help you to understand and maybe get some clarification in your life. Amen? So it starts in Genesis 37. Now, I can't read the whole story. We don't have enough time this morning. So I'm just going to encourage you to go and read Genesis 37 and 39, 40, 41, 42, right there, the whole stories. Kind of get it in your heart. But I love this story because Genesis 37, I want to start, I'm just going to read verse 3. It says, "Now Israel loved Joseph more than all his children because he was a son of his old age, and he made him a coat of many colors." All right? I guess it could have got Dolly Parton to sing that song this morning, you know, and y'all had all been into it. But anyway, the first thing I want to share with you about what is a disciple, listen to me, a disciple has to be versatile. Joseph had a coat of many colors. Now, I don't know if I'd have wore it. I guess I would have if my daddy made it for me. But as a disciple, you got to be versatile in life. Listen, we live in a strange world today. I got to say this, and it's I'm not being critical, but I was at a church here the other day, and there were these little kiosk things. And I don't know what else to call them. They were like a computer pad on a stand, and there was a little receipt printer coming out over here. And I said, "What is this?" Because there was a bunch of them. I said, "What is this?" And they said, "Well, people that come to our church, in the offering, nobody carries cash. They want to use debit cards. And so you just walk over to the kiosk and slip the thing in there, pay your tithes and offerings off this." And I was like, "Really?" like that was this most foreign thought that I had ever had in my life. That if right now, I feel like, I mean, because we're a country church, I feel like right now that like when we took up the offering, if the ushers pushed something down like that and slipped y'all the deal and y'all were paying with credit cards, I feel like y'all would take me outside and stone me. Like I would have just been the abomination of desolation, right? But see, we don't think like that. If you're in a cashless society and you're using your debit card for everything, well, then all they did was make it available for the people to do what they wanted to do because that's how they operate. They're not thinking like we think. And it's not an abomination to them. The other funny thing was there was another one for the, which is smart, but we just don't have to have it for the size of our church because the other one was one where you're going to take your kids and put them in the nursery and you go up there and you put in who you are and it spits out, you know, however many receipts, one for you to stick on you and one to stick on your kids, and it's barcoded so that when, you know, because they don't know how many, there's hundreds of children in a nursery, they're not going to know how many, who's who and who's mom's who, and so you've got to have the barcode to go get your kid. It's got to match. The numbers have got to match. Everything's got to match with the kids. Now, that's totally reasonable, right? And somebody came up with a really good idea to make that happen where what do? We know everybody. You know, we stick a name tag on them and say, "Hey, yeah, come get your kid. And if you don't, you take him home and drop it off at their house." So, you know, but it's a little different when you're living in the city and there's, you know, thousands of people. But my point is you got to be versatile. Disciples, we can't get so rooted and grounded in that one way and everything has to be one way that we can't see anything else. Because when you do, you just put God in a box and you put yourself in a box and you're not versatile enough to reach out and help anybody else. You got to be versatile in this world today. I'm not one that's real. I look at myself as I think I'm pretty versatile until I leave the canyon.

baggage tag on. And that was new to me, trying to figure out how to peel it off. And to me, like, that's something I was mad about, because that's something I feel like is really important, that I have the right tag on my bag. And how do I know where it is and all the codes and stuff? But anyway, I'm learning, and now I'm smarter than I was before I left. Next time, I'm going to put a stapler in my pocket and put a few staples in that thing just to make sure. But the thing is, in life, is we can't get so rigid that we're not versatile enough to help other people and win other people and be able to reach other people. Amen? The second thing here in that same deal about being versatile, the Apostle Paul said in 1 Corinthians chapter 9, he says, man, for though I am free from all men, I have made myself a servant to all, that I might win the more. To the Jews I became a Jew, that I might win the Jews, and to those who are under the law, as under the law, that I might win those that are under the law. To those who are without the law, without the law. I was reaching out to them. It says, but not being without the law towards God, but under the law towards Christ, that I might win those who are without the law. So you see, folks, what I'm saying is the Apostle Paul had the same thing that he was facing then as we face now. You can't get so rigid in the way that you are that you can't be accepting to other people. You've got to be able to look at people and look at their hearts. Now, that doesn't mean that if you're with a group of bank robbers, you're going to go with them to rob the bank, right? But that means that you're open to do whatever to people that God has called you to make disciples of, for you to be a disciple and those that he's called to be disciples. Amen. Okay. It's all about love. You got to remember that, church. It's all about love. It's all about love. It's all about reaching out to people, and it's all about walking in love. Amen. Now, does it say, you know, those ugly words, love bears all things, believes all things, hopes all things? Huh? Love never fails. See, love is an amazing thing. When you love somebody and really care about somebody, well, then, you know, you might have to eat seaweed. You say, I ain't doing it, man. My God, I'll throw down. I'll give me a meat and potatoes and that's it. But if that's offensive to somebody else, then you might have to eat seaweed one meal just to be a disciple of Christ, a follower, a learner, and help that person come closer to Jesus. See, this is what God keeps needling me with. Are we willing to sacrifice to win somebody to Christ? I mean, are you willing to go to somebody's house and eat vegan and smile and say, oh, this is nice. Yeah, tofu. I didn't know it tasted like that, huh? Praise God. Jesus loves you. He really does. Would you hurry up and get saved so I can leave? The second thing, verse 5. It says, now Joseph had a dream, and he told it to his brothers, and they hated him even more. So he said to them, now please hear this dream that I have dreamed. And there were binding sheaves in the field, and behold, my sheaf arose and stood upright. And indeed, your sheaves all stood around mine and bowed down. You're the younger brother. That isn't a good dream to be telling, all right? I mean, you know they're going to rub your face in the sand on that one, all right? And so then they get mad and they say, oh, indeed, you're going to reign over us. And then, you know, what does he do? He has another dream. He said, look, I dreamed another dream, and the sun and the moon and the 11 stars bowed down to me. So now his father's mad at him. And he says, what are you talking about? You know, am I and your mother going to, your brothers all going to bow down to you? But it says something. It says his father kept these matters in his mind. In other words, he pondered in his heart and said, what is going on with my kid? Listen to me. I got to tell each and every one of you this morning. You got to hear me, and you got to hear me good on this one. God has great things for you. But unless you're willing to dream a dream, unless you're willing to dream and believe God that he has got a good thing for you, and that tomorrow is going to be better than the next day, and the next day is going to be better than the next day, and unless you're willing to dream, and unless you're willing to open up your heart, and unless you're willing to believe that God Almighty, the God, the creator of the heavens and the earth and all therein, is working on your behalf to bless you, well then folks, don't tell you something. You're going to get stifled, and you're not going to be a disciple. You're going to end up stopping, just like getting stuck in a wedge. You're not going to move. And the farther you push towards that, you're just going to wedge deeper and deeper unless you're willing to open up your heart and say, God, I don't know what my tomorrow looks like, but I just believe it's going to be better than today. Hello? You got to be a dreamer. If you're going to be a disciple of Christ, you have got to be a dreamer. You've got to believe God for good things. You've got to believe your neighbors are going to turn to Jesus. You've got to believe that the people that are against you are going to be for you. You've got to believe that God is going to move in your life. God works with dreamers. Now, where we get in trouble is we start dreaming a dream and we're wanting God to perform it like we're dreaming it. Then you get yourself in trouble. But you've got to be able to be a dreamer to open up your heart and say, Lord, I'm believing you for better days. However they look, I want to see you moving in my life, moving in my family's life. I'm believing you. God, you're going to do good things. If you're truly going to be a disciple for Christ,

0: You gotta be a dreamer.
1: Everybody say, I'm a dreamer. Look at the person beside you and say, how about you, you're a dreamer? In Matthew 26:39, Jesus, when he was in the garden, he said, he fell on his face and he said, oh, Father, if it's possible, let this cup pass from me. In other words, Jesus was seeing the cross. He was seeing the pain he was going to go through, seeing all the things that were going through. He knew it was going to be horrible. He knew it was going to be horrendous. It was so much stress that he sweat droplets of blood. But then he turns and you make this statement, nevertheless, Lord, it's not my will, but thy will be done. A dreamer has this ability to say, God, I'm believing you for good things. I'm believing you come whatever has to happen. I'm believing you for good things. Hello, this is Robert Richards, and you're listening to The Waterhole, our weekly broadcast, which is now available on iTunes and all major podcast platforms. 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Links in the description. I pray this has been a blessing to you. And if you've enjoyed this message, please share this with a friend. God bless you, and remember, no matter where you are and what you've done, Jesus loves you.
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4: They'll start letting a few in next month. Good morning, I'm Danny Mott on the Texas Farm Bureau Radio Network. The U.S. Secretary of Agriculture, Brooke Rollins, has said there will be a coordinated reopening in Arizona, and they will resume importing a limited number of cattle from Mexico at that time. This starts August the 24th and is contingent on Mexico adhering to a joint action plan between the two countries. It's in response to limiting the New World screwworm. At the end of last week, there had been 42 cases reported in the U.S., and all but one has been in Texas. Rollins said the closure of the southern ports of entry for the last year has been a tough but necessary action to control the spread of that parasite. According to the USDA, Sonora and Chihuahua have the strongest animal health infrastructure program in Mexico. They're considered the lowest risk of Mexican states to have the screwworm infestation. The U.S. will be working with them on this reopening. All southern ports of entry for livestock ended in May of last year. SpaceX had a mostly successful 13th launch of their Starship rocket last week. It was unable to fire up all the engines that were needed for the simulated landing burn. The booster rocket exploded in the Gulf after a faster-than-expected impact with the water. But SpaceX was able to deploy the 20 latest versions of their Starlink satellites. The upper stage successfully landed in the Indian Ocean about an hour after the liftoff. Those new Starlink satellites did burn up in the atmosphere. That was about 20 minutes after they were deployed. Yet since the Starship is still not capable of reaching the Earth orbit yet. SpaceX said they were able to communicate with each of those satellites while they were in space. That's considered a step forward for the internet company's future. Last week, 11 people charged with causing the deaths of 7 migrants by putting them inside of a train container, and they were smuggled into the U.S. The 6 people were found in the rail yard in Laredo, including a 14-year-old boy. The group boarded the train in Del Rio, headed for San Antonio. When the smugglers opened the door there, a dead man fell out, so they closed the door back and fled. It looks like Tony Romo won't be coming to the Cascades Country Club in Tyler for their 56th annual M&P Group Texas State Open Golf Tournament. This comes after his arrest for driving while intoxicated. The 56th annual Texas State Open tees off today and runs through Friday. They had a question and answer session that had been scheduled for today, but that's been canceled since Romo is not showing up. I'm Danny Moffitt on the Texas Farm Bureau Radio Network.

0: 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God is still on the throne, and prayer changes things. 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Later this week, Donald Perkins will continue his fascinating series, Understanding Revelation, and Josh Davis will wrap up our week together with the latest headlines from the end times. 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
1: 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Back in 2023, Southwest Radio Ministries was privileged to partner with a professional film crew and travel to the Holy Land. And while we were there, we were able to film several different Bible teaching series. We released the first of those projects sometime over a year ago, Pilgrimage to Zion, featuring Larry Stamm. I am excited to let you know the next project is now available from Southwest Radio Ministries. It's called In the Land. There's five different speakers in five different locations, taking you to places that few Christians will ever get to see in this lifetime. These are all filmed with a professional film crew on location in the Holy Land, bringing you God's Word. On today's Watchmen on the Wall episode, we're going to listen to little snippets from each of these five presentations. It's something of a Bible prophecy conference that was hosted in the land of Israel, featuring timeless content from some wonderful Bible teachers. The first that we're going to hear from today is our Watchman on the Wall host, Dr. Larry Spargimino, as he sits atop Mount Arbel near the Sea of Galilee. You know, many people think that this is the location where Jesus gave the Great Commission. But Pastor Larry is looking at Israel's role in Bible prophecy by looking at one key chapter in Ezekiel's prophecy. So let's listen to Pastor Larry as he explains some truth from God's Word.
2: And then verse 12 gives the reason to the Jewish people. Therefore prophesy and say unto them, thus saith the Lord God, behold, O my people, I will open your graves and cause you to come out of your graves and bring you into the land of Israel. And ye shall know that I am the Lord when I have opened your graves, O my people, and brought you up out of your graves. Verse 14, and shall put my spirit in you. And ye shall live, and I shall place you in your own land. Then shall ye know that I, the Lord, have spoken it and performed it, saith the Lord. You know, as I look at these wonderful promises for Israel, my whole attitude toward the Old Testament has changed. It's been a wonderful pilgrimage for me. I've traveled a great distance theologically. And friends, when we come to the point where we can look at the whole Word of God and we say, I love this book, I want to understand this book, I want to proclaim this book in Sunday school, I want people to see and to know the great truths that are therein, I think that's the promise that God has for us if we study His Word.
1: 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Again, 1-800-652-1144. Next, we're going to hear from Bible teacher and Jewish follower of Jesus, Larry Stamm, as he kicks off his teaching from another unique location in Israel.
3: Shalom, friends. Larry Stamm here, coming to you from the Holy Land, Yeretz Yisrael, the land of Israel, and specifically coming to you from the Golan Heights, a strategic place in the modern state of Israel. In today's study, I want to ask you a question. Do the events of the day, the pandemonium and chaos of today's events in the world, discourage you and get you down? Well, I want to encourage you in this Bible study that we're about to embark on. I hope that you are refreshed in God's Word, focusing on the promises of God. Because I want you to know, friends, that the way things are not the way things will be in the soon coming future. We're going to study Psalm 2 today. This is a royal psalm. It's a beautiful psalm about the future reign of Messiah. I'm reading Psalm 2, beginning in verse 1. The Word of God says, "Why do the nations rage and the people plot a vain thing? The kings of the earth set themselves and the rulers take counsel together against the Lord and against his anointed, saying, 'Let us break their bonds in pieces and cast away their cords from us.' He who sits in the heavens shall laugh. The Lord shall hold them in derision. Then he shall speak to them in his wrath and distress them in his deep displeasure. Yet I have set my king on my holy hill of Zion. I will declare the decree. The Lord has said to me, 'You are my son. Today I have begotten you. Ask of me and I will give you the nations for your inheritance and the ends of the earth for your possession. You shall break them with a rod of iron. You shall dash them to pieces like a potter's vessel. Now therefore be wise, O kings. Be instructed, you judges of the earth. Serve the Lord with fear and rejoice with trembling. Kiss the Son, lest he be angry and you perish in the way, when his wrath is kindled but a little. Blessed are all those who put their trust in him." Again, as I mentioned, this is a royal psalm. And as we start, the context is things appear to be falling apart, but they're actually falling into place. Because remember, history is his story. And God is in control. In God's providence, things are unfolding exactly the way they should. So to us, in the current chaos and pandemonium of the day, things are falling apart. But make no mistake, they're not actually falling apart. They're falling into place.
1: Friends, that was Larry Stamm, our good friend and collaborator with Southwest Radio Ministries. He's just getting into the good part of his teaching, but we're just highlighting previews. Stay tuned to future Watchmen on the Wall episodes as we will hear more and more from these kinds of folks. And including tomorrow's program, we're going to listen to a lot more of what Pastor Larry Spargimino had to say from Mount Arbel near the Sea of Galilee on Ezekiel chapter 36. Next up, we're going to visit with Micah Van Hus. Micah is the director of Southwest Radio Ministries' Marginal Mysteries. In his In the Land presentation, he took some very common questions that he's been asked about Bible mysteries and gave them an answer. Let's listen to Micah's answers to a couple of key questions.
4: Micah Van Hus here with Southwest Radio Ministries, I'm the executive producer of Marginal Mysteries, and I'm here at the Sea of Galilee here on this beautiful evening. So what I want to do tonight is we have a list of questions that people have about the Bible, some mysterious questions about things that people just don't understand about Scripture. Some people don't, and they have asked these questions. So we'll go through these questions one by one and see if we can't talk around the issue, maybe even have some answers for some of the questions. So our first question, what is the light that was created on day one of creation? On day four of creation is when God created the sun, the moon, and the stars. And so if God created the sun on day four, then this light that is created on day one cannot be the sun. So what is Scripture talking about when that happens? So first let's look at that instance where light is created. We're going to the very beginning, Genesis chapter 1. Verse 2, and the earth was without form and void, and darkness was upon the face of the deep. And the Spirit of God moved on the face of the waters, and God said, let there be light, and there was light. And God saw the light, that it was good. What I think this light was, obviously it wasn't the sun, and I don't think it was a physical light that we can see. There are a number of passages in Scripture that tell us that God is light, and that we should be followers of the light instead of darkness. So let's look at some of those and maybe be able to answer our question. Our first reference is John chapter 8, verse 12. In John chapter 8, verse 12, it says, then spake Jesus again unto them, saying, I am the light of the world. He that followeth me shall not walk in darkness, but shall have the light of life. Our next verse is 1 Thessalonians chapter 5, verse 5. Ye are all the children of light and the children of the day. We are not of the night, nor of darkness. And the last reference we'll look at in trying to answer this question is 1 John chapter 1, verse 5. This then is the message which we have heard of him and declare unto you, that God is light, and in him is no darkness at all. So when God creates light on day one, it is likely the presence of God coming to our creation, the orb of water that is sitting there in space. So can mankind exist without God's light? Did God have a specific plan for humankind and so that his light was here so that humans could experience his light and be in light instead of darkness? His glory maybe is a better way of putting it. So that's my theory on answering the question of what is this light in Genesis, the first day of creation. Another question along with creation is, how long is a day of creation? Well, I do believe that each day of creation is exactly what Scripture says, and that is a day. First of all, a lot of people will say it's 1,000 years per day, because as later in Scripture says, a day is as 1,000 years. But it also says in Scripture, 1,000 years is as a day. So those cancel each other out. I don't think you can really use that to mean much at all. Another reason I don't think that a day of creation was 1,000 years is the fact that I don't think Adam rested for 1,000 years on day seven. I think Adam got to work right away after the day of rest. Let's take a look at Scripture. There is some Scripture to back up that creation is our literal days, and that would be Exodus chapter 20, verse 11. For in 6 days the Lord made heaven and earth, the sea and all that in them is, and rested on the seventh day. Wherefore the Lord blessed the Sabbath day and hallowed it. So right here in Scripture, God says that in 6 days the Lord made heaven and earth. And this is separate from the account in Genesis. This is another book. This is Exodus. I have no reason to believe that the day in Genesis means anything other than a day. The opposite side of this argument is synonymous with the gap theory, that there's a gap between Genesis 1, 2a, and 2b. I believe there is a gap between 1, 2a, and 2b, but I don't believe it's the evolution gap. People say that, you know, evolution happened before creation and that all this stuff took place before creation. But I do believe there's a gap of time between those two, but it doesn't allow for evolution because Earth is only an orb of water at this point. So I don't believe that that allows for evolution. Honestly, the only reason for a Christian that I can see a motivation to even want to believe in a day, meaning something other than a day in Scripture, is to try to want to fit in with the world to believe in evolution. There's no reason not to take God at his word when he says he created it on day so-and-so. I think the Bible is a whole lot more literal than a lot of people give credit to.
1: 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The next two sessions will take us out of Israel into the land of Jordan to two very unique and special biblical sites. Next up is yours truly. I'm in the land of Petra and exploring Petra's role in history and Bible prophecy. On this little clip that you're going to hear momentarily, I'm looking at Matthew 24 and Jesus' prophetic message about the abomination of desolation. And I tie that into the book of Revelation and how Petra could come into play.
3: Jesus tells his disciples in verse 15, "When you therefore shall see the abomination of desolation spoken of by Daniel the prophet stand in the holy place, whoso readeth, let him understand. Then let them which be in Judea flee into the mountains. Let him which is on the housetop not come down to take anything out of his house, neither let him which is in the field return back to take his clothes. And woe to them that are with child, and to them that give suck in those days. But pray ye that your flight be not in winter, neither on the Sabbath day. For then shall be great tribulation, such as was not since the beginning of the world to this time, no, nor ever shall be." He talks about the abomination of desolation spoken by Daniel the prophet. Daniel speaks about this abomination of desolation at least three times in the book of Daniel in the prophetic sections. Of course, this was famously and historically fulfilled in part by a man named Antiochus Epiphanes. During the intertestamental period, the time between the Old Testament and the New Testament, Antiochus Epiphanes went into Jerusalem and defamed the temple that was standing in that day. He sacrificed a pig upon the altar, profaning and defaming the sacrifice of Almighty God. And so the Jews were very revolted and upset by this, and it led them to a revolution. And they began to rebel and revolt against his authority, and they began to overthrow his rule. And we see someone like Judas Maccabees and others that were involved in that revolt in that period of time. Yet, there is a future fulfillment. Because Jesus is speaking future here. He's not pointing back to what had happened in the past. He's pointing to the future. And so we know that Daniel's prophecy had both a historic fulfillment in Antiochus Epiphanes, but also Jesus launches it further into the future and says it is still future. There's still something future about this prophecy. And so we see that this goes on to be developed later on in the book of Revelation. John, the one who writes the book of Revelation, begins to describe a scene where there is a woman who has a child. The woman has a crown of 12 stars on her head. Most Bible scholars believe this to be a reference to the nation of Israel. And the child will be Jesus Christ, the Messiah. She being with child, travailing in birth and pain to be delivered. There appeared another wonder in heaven. Behold, a great red dragon having 7 heads and 10 horns and 7 crowns upon his heads. And his tail drew the third part of the stars of heaven and did cast them to the earth. And the dragon stood before the woman, which was ready to be delivered, for to devour her child as soon as it was born. She brought forth a man-child who was to rule all nations with a rod of iron. And her child was caught up unto God and to his throne. That's why they say that this is a reference to Jesus in this passage, because it's a child to be born to rule the world, and that was caught up to God. And we see that's exactly where Jesus is while John is writing this marvelous passage of Scripture. Here it is in verse 6, where people see Petra coming into play. And I'll describe this a little bit more. So I just want to explain the Scriptures to you, and then come back and give some explanation of how does
1: Petra tie into these kinds of things? Here in verse 6 we read, "And the woman fled into the wilderness, where she had a place prepared of God, that they should feed her there 1,260 days. 1,260 days. So that's 3.5 years. If you're familiar with the scriptures, you understand that the Great Tribulation period of time is for a 7-year period. And again, that goes back to the prophecy in the book of Daniel. Other prophecies contained elsewhere in scriptures tell us that the Great Tribulation period will be a 7-year period. For this 3.5 years, the woman, a reference most believed to Israel, will flee into the wilderness to a place that God has prepared for her. Friends, I'm just giving you a little tease of the kinds of content that you're going to hear and experience and see in high definition 4K digital video. It's on the In the Land brand new video project released now by Southwest Radio Ministries. We're excited to bring this to you. It's chock full of different kinds of content, all filmed on location in the Holy Land. And just hearing the voices does not do this project justice. You need to see these things to experience them. One of our filmmakers was able to get on the back of a camel and ride through some of the ravines in Petra as we are filming this. 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That's 1-800-652-1144. Well, we remain in the country of Jordan and go to another important place. It's Mount Nebo. And Clayton Van Hus, our archaeologist, will describe exactly what is significant about this location and some of the people who are involved with this particular site.
5: I'm so glad that you've joined us for our In the Land Prophecy Conference. I'm Clayton Van Hus, and I want to talk to you today about a star and a scepter, about a prophecy in the Old Testament. Now, we all love Bible prophecy, and oftentimes when we think of Bible prophecy, we think about the future. We think about things that are going to happen maybe in our lifetimes, maybe somewhere down the road. And so we talk about that a lot. We're excited about it. We're interested. Sometimes we forget that the Bible is full of prophecy that has been fulfilled. And I think that if we look at that prophecy in the Bible, the things that have happened, the things that God said would happen, and then did happen, we can have hope and confidence in the things that he says will happen, that we look forward to. I come here across the river to the land of Israel, and I dig in the summers at the site of Tel Shiloh. That's ancient Shiloh in the Bible. That's where the tabernacle stood and the Ark of the Covenant sat for over 300 years. God has given me the opportunity to come and dig through the land with my own hands. It's one thing to come to the land and to see the sites. It's another thing to come here and to be able to put your hands on things, to be able to pick up a piece of an oil lamp from the Iron Age near where you think the tabernacle might have stood. And then you remember the story of a little boy who was there, a prophet, during the Iron Age, and he heard his name called one night audibly. Did he get up and light a lamp? This little piece that I'm holding, is that a piece of Samuel's lamp? These are the things you think of. But this is how real the Bible is. We can see the context of the Bible. And where we're standing today is a very important spot in the Bible. This is Pisgah. This is Mount Nebo. This is where Moses came up from Shittim. He came up and he looked out over the land, and God allowed him to see the land, even though he was not allowed to enter it. He saw from the north to the south. He saw all the way to the west to the Mediterranean Sea. God showed him the land that the people of Israel would enter. There was another prophet who came up this mountain. He came up a bit before this happened, not long before, but this prophet's name was Balaam.
1: Friends, that was Clayton Van Hus describing, as he is just getting into this magnificent prophecy from Numbers 24:17 about a star and a scepter. It has much more to do with Balaam. I apologize that we had to be brief with that, but stay tuned to Watchmen on the Wall. As the weeks roll on, we're going to be featuring some more of this

0: Your name may not be David, and you may not be facing Goliath, but if you're a believer, your God is David's God. Here's A Moment with Charles Stanley.
1: Well, his faith was what it was all about, because if he had not had the faith to believe that by the experiences that he'd had before, as he says, a bear and a lion that he'd kill, I think facing Goliath would have been a frightening thing. But he faced Goliath with this awesome sense of unwavering faith that he was going to kill him, because he was going to glorify God in the process and defend the name of Holy God before all those Philistines. And so I think it was his faith and his experience, and that's the way God operates in all of our lives. He takes our faith, experience, and gifts that he's given, puts them together, and exercises his purpose and his plan and accomplishes it. And he does that every day through all of us.
0: If you haven't placed your faith in Christ to forgive your debt of sin, then you don't have God's daily help. Learn more about becoming a Christian when you visit us at intouch.org. And if you have a story about what you've learned through this program, please share it with us. On In Touch, next time, do you react to difficulty by accusing other people? 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You join us again for In Touch, the teaching ministry of Dr. Charles Stanley. This program is a presentation of In Touch Ministries, Atlanta, Georgia, and remains on this station through the grace of God and your faithful prayers and gifts.
2: The corn crop in the High Plains of Texas is suffering from the summer heat. I'm Kerry Martin with Texas Ag News and Views on the Texas Farm Bureau Radio Network. Temperatures were well into the triple digits across much of Texas last week, and the corn crop in the western half of the state is feeling it. Wes Beal is with Equity Exchange in the Northeast Panhandle. He says this heat is coming at a very bad time for the crop.
3: These 100-degree days are just absolutely horrible for being able to make a corn plant pollinate properly. If you think about what it does, the pollen is created up in the tassels, shakes down, and just floats through the air until it hits the silks that come out the top. And all those silks are actually little bitty tubes that the pollen hits the end, works its way back through, and then makes the grain then on the cob. If you have ones that don't, you know, you just see a blank ear. You know, occasionally on an ear of corn, you see out on the end or something like that. That is, but in conditions like this, you can see a whole lot of blanks once you get back. And even if you had just 10 or 15% of them that did go ahead and go to seed, that's a pretty good hit on production.
2: And the Milo crop could use a drink as well.
3: Dryland Milo is really, yeah, and I've surprisingly seen some decent, I guess, but this week's going to be pretty sad for it unless we get some of those showers you were talking about, and as long as the moisture doesn't just hit the ground and boil off when it touches the surface.
2: That's Wes Beal with Equity Exchange in Perryton. A budget package that includes additional economic assistance for farmers is moving forward.
4: The U.S. House of Representatives advanced the $95 billion budget resolution in a 216 to 214 vote Tuesday afternoon. The package includes funding for the U.S. war with Iran, funding for state grants to incentivize voter ID laws, and up to $12 billion in economic assistance for U.S. farmers impacted by increasing input costs, low commodity prices, and market disruptions. The bill now awaits consideration by the U.S. Senate. According to Politico, the House and the Senate need to adopt the same budget framework to begin the process of drafting and then passing the bill for it to move forward. For the Texas Farm Bureau Radio Network, I'm Jessica Domel.
2: Texas livestock producers who experienced losses in the recent flooding may be eligible for financial help through USDA disaster recovery programs. Producers who experience livestock deaths or sell injured livestock at a reduced price may be eligible for the livestock indemnity program, but you must keep good records to document those losses. There's the Emergency Assistance for Livestock, Honeybees, and Farm-Raised Fish program. It provides eligible livestock producers with compensation for feed and grazing losses. If you need more information on these programs, just contact your local Farm Service Agency office. I'm Kerry Martin on the Texas Farm Bureau Radio Network.
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4: The difference between happy couples and unhappy couples is that happy couples, they have the same amount of fights and disagreements, conflict as the other couples, unhappy couples. Happy couples repair. They come back to it. They talk about it.
5: Well, today on Focus on the Family with Jim Daly, we'll have some really helpful ideas for your marriage so you can be a happier couple. Thanks for joining us. I'm John Fuller.
1: Today we have good news for couples who feel like they're always fighting about the same thing. That seems normal. The key is what you do after the conflict. Do you sit and stew, or do you try to soften your heart and reach out to the heart of your spouse? Today, we're sharing an upbeat workshop on this very topic, featuring our own Dr. Greg Smalley and his wife, Erin, who head up our marriage ministry here at Focus. Greg and Erin are the authors of several books, and you're about to hear they are very engaging speakers.
5: They really are, and here now are Greg and Erin Smalley speaking at a couples conference sponsored by Focus on the Family.
6: We all deal with hard times, even with simple things like conflict. And that's really, I think, what God's been working in our own marriage is just really learning how to repair that. Because when we think about conflict, I think that most of us were taught when it comes to conflict that we need to learn how to resolve that, right? I mean, do a simple Google search of conflict resolution and millions, billions of information is going to pop up. Because that's what we imagine when there's something going here, how do we resolve this? Mm-hmm. And the unfortunate part is that we've been taught something that actually is not even true. We hate the term within marriage, conflict resolution, because it sets us up, we think, to fail in a lot of ways. Because there's some amazing research that really explains why that often doesn't work within our marriage.
4: Mm-hmm. So probably the foremost expert in our country on marriage research is a guy named Dr. John Gottman. What he found is that 70% of relationship conflict is about perpetual problems. So they're arguments that never go away and they're not fully resolved. They happen over and over and over again. So 70% of the time we're going to argue about something probably pretty similar to what we argued about last time.
6: Yeah.
4: And so we're going to run through just some examples of what does this look like? What are those perpetual problems? They're things that don't change.
6: Yeah.
4: It's very consistent.
6: Yeah. In kind of two big buckets of this idea of perpetual things that just that they don't ever go away. We just keep dealing with them over and over mm-hmm. and over again. So one would just be personality differences, mm-hmm. right? Erin's an extrovert. So Erin, it's beautiful to watch Erin. She's the way she loves on people and the sheer volume of relationships that she has. For me as an introvert, I always tell people, I only have friends because my extroverted wife has set me up on play dates with other men. So, seriously, she came home one time, she said, hey, by the way, Wednesday, you're going to have lunch with Fred. I went, I'm sorry, who? Fred. Oh, I met his wife. He's amazing. How do you know? Do you meet him? No, but she just speaks so highly of him. I'm not having lunch with Fred.
4: And
6: now he's one of my very best friends. So, but it's perpetual because it's not like, in spite of her constant prayer, it's not like tomorrow I'm going to wake up and be an extrovert, right? So that we can have all these people over. Because how many times do we argue and debate if we're going to have people over during the week? Mm-hmm. She's always saying, hey, by the way, so-and-so, last night,
4: yes,
6: so-and-so's going to be over there. I'm like, oh.
4: With three people over last
6: they're
4: night.
6: They're terrible people. Why would you even want them over? So that's not going to change. It's perpetual. We've been arguing about how many nights that we do stuff with others for 31 years.
4: Yeah.
6: So.
4: How about the early and late? Like sometimes one of the spouses will stay up, be a night owl. The other one will be an early morning person. And I know for you are the early morning person. Greg will get up and he is just ready to go at 5 a.m. Ugh. I never even roll over at 5 a.m. I'm much more of like a 7 a.m. girl, but I like to stay up late and that's not going to change.
6: Yeah. We always tell couples, you know, if one of you is late night, one of you early, just at least start off in bed together. Just have that time. And then Aaron will get up and after I fall asleep. I remember one time I come down 5 in the morning and get to the bottom of the stairs and I ram into a massive picnic table that wasn't there the night before. And I'm like, do we have gnomes or what? Where did this come from?
4: You went to bed. I had got this table. I had bought it earlier in the day. It needed to be assembled. So I called a friend at like 10 p.m. and said, hey, you want to come over and help me put this table together? So we did. I was in bed by 1.
6: She has a whole nother life that I don't even know about. Yeah. That's my 1 a.m. friend there. I'd love to introduce you. Yeah. I mean, it can be one of you is very logical. One of you is very emotional. One of you has lots of words. The other doesn't have hardly any words. Sense of humor can be, man.
4: Pace.
6: Yeah, exactly.
4: I run a much faster pace than you. And thank goodness. What I will say is your pace slows me down. That's good.
6: Yeah. So again, the point is that when it comes to personality, I mean, those conflicts, those disagreements that we get in around that kind of stuff, it's perpetual. It's not like we're going to resolve that. The other big bucket, too, is what we'd call lifestyle differences.
4: Totally. And one of my favorite differences between us is I love to have lights on in the house.
6: Oh.
4: I cannot tell you the number of times, and it's not every light. It's just a few lights, very strategically placed to create like a soothing mood. Today alone, I think before we left, I turned a light on and you turned it off no less than like 5 times.
6: Because we're leaving.
4: I walk into a room and I turn it on.
6: I'm like, why is that still on?
4: And even leaving, I'm like, Olive, the dog needs a light on.
6: She always says that. I'm just trying to create a mood. I'm like, well, if the mood is utter irritation, you know, then you're successfully creating that mood.
4: I would try to convince him that actually you're wasting more energy by turning it off. Just leave it on. You know, kind of like if you turn a car on and off.
6: It's exactly right? Like that.
4: Yes. Well, there was an electrical engineer sitting in the front row at one of our events, and he came up at the break and he said, actually, Aaron, you're wrong. It's better to turn it off. So now we know.
6: I hugged him.
4: Yes.
6: As painful as an introvert as I was, well, I hugged him. Yeah, I mean, communication, right? Household responsibilities, just the differences. I mean, if you're cooking, man, everything's out and there's mess everywhere.
4: Cupboard doors are open.
6: You know, when I cook, I just love to clean along the way so that when we sit down to eat, you know, it's mainly 90% cleaned up. And so this one time, so we were frying up some chicken or something. I don't remember what we were doing, but we were using her grandmother, seriously, big, huge glass lid. So we finish, and so I take the lid, and I go to set it in the sink. And she yells out, whoa, don't you run water over that. I'm like, I am 40-something. I'm an adult man. I know what I'm doing. I know how to clean. And so I grab something else and bring it over. Forget that the lid, piping hot lid, is right there. Turn the water on. And it was like an explosion went off. And I told her, you probably shouldn't run water over that after all. So, yeah. But even that's a difference. I mean, again, all these things, lifestyle differences, you know, temperature. Do you guys ever battle about temperature in the house? Oh, man. I mean, the point is that that's the stuff that we're talking about. That's all this perpetual stuff. We don't resolve that stuff.
4: Mm-hmm. And so couples are going to return to the same things over and over again. And Dr. John Gottman found that the difference between happy couples and unhappy couples is that happy couples, they have the same amount of fights and disagreements, conflict as the unhappy couples. Happy couples repair. They come back to it. They talk about it. And so often couples don't go back. They don't have that conversation of coming back after the fact. They don't sit down right in the middle of it and try to resolve it because hearts are closed. It won't go well. So how do we repair conflict like Dr. Gottman says?
6: Yeah, I love, he has a line that says, all couples argue, successful couples repair. That is really where God has us. Just really, what does that look like? Because we do frustrate each other. We do get into conflict. And just, especially for me, because I think you do that much better. You're better at repairing than I am. So it's really something I've been trying to learn to do. And so we love the verse out of 1 Peter 3:7. So it says, likewise, husbands, live with your wife in an understanding way. What I like about that word, understanding, is that it actually, another way to say that word, understanding, is compassionate. So really what it's saying, husbands, live with your wives in a compassionate way. It's all about care.
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6: The essence, the goal that we're discovering around repairing these things, that these perpetual problems, is really, how do we just care that, you know, I blew up your antique, you know, 9-generation lid or whatever. So how do we repair in those moments? And so that's really what we want to talk. You've got some notes there. I'm just going to hit 3 things that kind of make sense to us as we go to repair this. The first one really is all around, if I'm going to repair something, so something has happened, I've got an argument about, you know, the fourth night in a row that we've had people over, or the lights being on, or the temperature costing us all this money, whatever. So the first thing that has to happen is that, again, whatever, in spite of Aaron, whatever she's doing, I can choose to become humble. Because the great verse in Proverbs that talks about that pride leads to conflict. So much of this perpetual stuff that goes on and how it's hard to repair that stuff is I just get prideful. I think I'm right. You know, the verse that talks about do nothing out of what? Selfish ambition or vain conceit. The beautiful part of that verse, selfish ambition, vain conceit. Vain conceit is when we're excessively proud of our own opinion. That is so me. So often I'm so excessively proud of how I see things or my perspective. Saw this one time. Our son, Garrison, and I love to watch basketball. We just love to watch sports together. So it was March Madness. So it was one of those weekends that there are so many great games on. And really, Garrison and I spent the entire weekend in our basement just watching games. We didn't shower, you know. We'd beg Aaron to bring us food. We didn't want to miss anything. It was just one of those weekends. So now it was kind of late Sunday, right?
4: Mm-hmm.
6: And so you came down.
4: Mm-hmm. And I just was checking in with Garrison. I knew he had a big project due on Monday. Hey, son, you've completed the project, right? And he's like, oh, no, I haven't. And so we got into a conversation about just suggesting maybe he goes upstairs and starts the project Sunday night.
6: Oh, there was like a minute left in this game that we were so into. It was a great game. So I said, hey, there's like a minute left. Well, I'll send him up when he's done. And you're being a little hard on the kid. Oh, man. Oh. Have you ever seen one of those scary movies to where the monster thing all of a sudden starts turning slowly. The head kind of goes all the way around. Because that's what she did. And I could swear at some moment her eyes, like a great white, kind of rolled back and it was just white. So she's just now locked onto me. And I'm thinking, oh no. So she goes, Garrison, why don't you go up and start in on your homework? Your father and I need to talk. I was like, no, we don't need to. Really. You win. I was wrong. It's a noob. We're talking. So we began to discuss all of this. And man, it just kept going on and on. Mm-hmm. In what I've learned a lot of times within our marriage is that obviously there's no winners or losers, you know, in a situation like this. But so quote unquote, I often win these things by simply wearing Erin down. I just kind of win by attrition. She just gets tired. Mm-hmm. And so she gets worn out. She's like, okay, my head is splitting. I don't know where we are. And I'm just going to go. I'll see you up in bed. So Erin starts to climb our basement stairs. Then she stops, turns around again, looks right at me. And she goes, and by the way, she goes, your mother warned me that this is what you would do anytime we had an argument. And then she just left and kept going right up the stairs.
4: It was like 25 years into our marriage, so I decided that was a good time to share that piece of information.
6: Yes. So how do we repair that kind of stuff? Because that is the kind of stuff that happens. Mm-hmm. So at some point, I have to go off and spend some time with the Lord, really looking for a humbled heart, mm-hmm, instead of a prideful heart. Because as Erin left, actually her comment really bothered me. Not because I was like, well, that was so disrespectful or so snarky. Like, none of that. What bothered me, was that actually true? Like, did my mother really warn you this is how it'd be? Yes. It was rhetorical,
4: okay,
6: by the way.
4: So my head didn't move.
6: Triggered now. So it just bothered me. And again, I love how God shows up, because the next morning, often when our kids would be getting ready and we were out in the kitchen and we had this little Devo. And so I'd just read a quick Devo. And so this one was on that Proverbs verse that just said, pride leads to conflict. And it just was like, okay, fine, Lord, I get it. And so there's just something about just that Philippians 2, do nothing out of selfish ambition or vain conceit, but in what? But in humility, consider others, you know, is more important. So just that moment, what I've learned is if we're really going to repair something, I've got to go off with the Lord, spend some time, get my heart back open, so that we can actually have a dialogue, right?
4: Mm-hmm. So once you have your humble self on, so often I'll just go, what would my humble self do right now in this situation? And it kind of takes me to that place. But then it's coming and establishing a dialogue between the two of you. So we've gotten really good at just going, hey, I really need a repair. You know, that thing that happened, can we talk about it? Are you available? And we like to use the language, are you available to have a heart talk? Because it's indicating, I want to talk about something of the heart, feelings, emotions. I want to offer that. And it's always nice to ask, like, are you available? Because maybe you're not. Maybe you're not there. Maybe your heart's still closed. You're still triggered. You're not ready to engage. And so just asking,
6: yeah,
4: and inviting you into that, so you don't feel, I know often you'll say you feel like when I don't invite you in, you feel like you're drafted in.
6: Hijacked, I think is the hijacked word I use. Yes.
4: Hijacked, drafted, it kind of goes hand in hand.
6: Same thing.
4: And
6: yeah,
4: you know, straight out of James 1:19, be quick to listen, slow to speak, slow to anger. And with that open heart, recognizing we're teammates, we're on the same team, we can establish this dialogue and work towards repair together. And so humble ourselves, establish the dialogue, but then simply leaning in and caring about how is your spouse feeling. So often we go logic and we want to, you know, nope, that didn't happen, or it happened this way, or it didn't happen, versus just sitting and listening, like, what are they feeling? And being curious about what happened for them. What was that like for them?
6: Yeah, teamwork, and just that we're on the same team. Mm-hmm. And Erin is great at that. Hey, can we repair something? Because, hey, we're on the same team here. Mm-hmm. And that makes such a big difference. I remember I was super stressed out. We were selling a home, and the buyers wanted a whole bunch of our furniture. And so on one hand, I was like, cool, because I mean, we'd had this furniture for a long time. Mm-hmm. But Aaron continued to talk with our daughters about all this stuff then that is an extrovert.
4: And just, you know, dreaming.
6: Just dreaming about all this stuff that we could then buy. And so I'm just hearing dollar signs, and it was just stressing me out, the whole thing. And so this one time, we were just all sitting in our little living room, kind of a couple weeks before we're supposed to move out, and just listening to Aaron and the girls just talk, and they're adding stuff in and stuff we never even talked about, and it just overloaded me. And so I said rather loud, very, very sharp, "Aaron, come on, we've talked about this. You gave me your word that you're going to stick within a budget. Like, everything you're talking about, that's like double our budget. Come on, man." And everybody just went silent looking at me because I said that with so much energy, probably more energy than I intended, but clearly I was triggered. And so they're all just staring at me. Well, Aaron doesn't say a word. She just gets up. She's across the room. She just walks straight at me. And I just remember thinking, the way that she's moving, so purposeful, so quick, right at me, that I remember just kind of leaning back, thinking, it's going to happen. I mean, 31 years, oh my goodness, this, the day is that she's going to smack me upside the head or something. And she came right over, and she grabs the sides of my cheeks and just pulls me right eye level to her. And I really have no idea what to think. And she goes, "You, listen to me." She goes, "You and I are on the same team. And therefore, we either will win together or we're going to lose together. I won't spend a dime unless it's something that feels good to both of us." And then she planted this super big kiss right on my lips. And then just let go, and I kind of fumbled back. And then she just went and sat down and just kept going, making out her dream list. I will never forget that moment, though. You talk about establishing a dialogue by reminding me that, hey, we got this. Mm-hmm. And so we did later on that night. She said, "Hey, let's repair this." Or I think maybe Ivan said, "Can we repair that?" Mm-hmm. So as I apologize, but again, I need moments to get my heart back open. I need to be humbled. Mm-hmm. Then we establish that dialogue. We're on the same team. Let's repair this. Mm-hmm. What do we need to repair? And yeah, then you're right. Then it's just caring.
4: Because even in that moment, I was sitting there, I'm like, what is happening for him right now? Oh, he thinks I'm going to do something that I'm going to go buy things that he doesn't know about. And I'm like, oh, that's ridiculous. We're teammates. And so being able to recognize something's going on over there, oftentimes we begin taking it personally, and that's when we get triggered. And so it allowed me to just lean in and just care what was happening over there and then give you a big old kiss.
6: Yeah. That rocked my world. What it's done is it's just, again, within our own marriage, it's just such a great reminder for me that I'm not trying to resolve anything. More than anything, this is just an opportunity for us just to care about how the other felt and what was that like when I, with all that energy, you know, I did feel a wee bit controlling and whatever. I mean, these are small, quick little conversations. There's bigger stuff that we got to repair. Mm-hmm. And that can take a little bit longer. Holly and I will probably need at least an hour, you know, right? Just really easily. But I mean that, but more than anything, I'm just leaning in, listening to the feelings. I love the quote that says, "People will forget what you said. People will forget what you did. But people will never forget how you made them feel." And that's exactly right. Just to lean in, what was that like for you? Mm-hmm. And whatever the situation, all this perpetual stuff is just going to keep happening again and again. We're not going to solve the introvert-extrovert deal. But man, we can care about how that felt when one of us, you're hurt because I've said, "I can't have anybody over." Or, "I'm hurt because we've had too many people." Whatever it is, that's what we're really learning to do that whole lot better. Mm-hmm. And again, the easy thing for me is just now going up to her and saying, "Hey, that interaction we just had a while ago, do we need to repair anything?" And there's sometimes she's like, "Yeah, I know, we're both tired, we're both hungry, whatever." But there are plenty of times she's like, "Yeah, that'd be good." And I know what that means. I know my goal is just to go after her heart, hear the emotions, care about how she felt. Mm-hmm. She does that for me. And we're just watching that make such a big difference. Mm-hmm. It's hard. Because again, I get all up into my head and I want to debate. I want to be right. And we're learning how to do that differently.
4: Mm-hmm. Because again, remember, the scripture says, those who marry will face many trials and troubles. How do we do that in a way that we can come back together and repair those trials and troubles if it's between us? Because I believe that is the design.
5: And that's where we'll have to end this presentation from Dr. Greg Smalley and his wife, Erin. And if you're curious, Erin was referring just then to 1 Corinthians chapter 7, verse 28, from the Apostle Paul.
1: Yeah, and it's worth repeating. Paul said, those who marry will have worldly troubles. But as we've seen, healthy couples can grow closer by overcoming those troubles as a team. That's God's design. And we have a great free resource for you to check out. It's called the Reactive Cycle Assessment. It's a 10-minute quiz that will help you identify the hot buttons that might make an argument worse because a core fear has been triggered. It's really enlightening, and I know mine. I mean, I can feel it. Then you got to go to work on how to fix those things. Let me remind you, we are able to research, design, and share free resources because of donors like you. It takes money and talent to create everything Focus offers. So please consider donating to our efforts as we work to build our nation by building up marriages and families. Now, a one-time gift is great. 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
12: God is not going to allow evil to corrupt His creation forever. What is God's final solution to evil? We'll find out today, right here on Messianic Perspectives. Shalom, and welcome to Messianic Perspectives, a daily program where we look into the scriptures from a distinctive first century Jewish point of view. I'm Liz Aiello. Today, Pastor Al Runge answers the question, what is God's final solution to evil? With a study from Daniel 9. I'll be back at the close of the program to tell you about our special offer. And now, with today's installment, here is Al Runge.
13: Thank you for letting me come back into your homes and to share with you the wonderful message of our Messiah, Yeshua, Jesus as we know Him. And also, I want to bring to you a message that has been exciting for me. It is about God's final solution to evil. I've been reading to you at each of these messages from Daniel 9, verse 24 and 27, and I want to do this again, in order that it might seep down deep into your understanding. 70 weeks are determined for your people, that is Daniel, your Jewish people, and for your holy city Jerusalem to finish the transgression, to make an end of sins, to make reconciliation for iniquity, to bring in everlasting righteousness, a seal of vision and prophecy, and to anoint the most holy. Know therefore and understand that from the going forth of the command to restore and build Jerusalem until Messiah the Prince, there shall be 7 weeks and 62 weeks, weeks of years. The street shall be built again and the wall, even in troublesome times. And after the 62 weeks, Messiah shall be cut off, but not for himself. And the people of the Prince who is to come shall destroy the city and the sanctuary. The end of it shall be with an invasion or flood, and until the end of the war, desolations are determined. Then he shall confirm a covenant with many for 1 week, but in the middle of the week, 3.5 years later, he shall bring an end to sacrifice and offering. And on the wing of abominations shall be one who makes desolate, even until the consummation, which is determined, is poured out on the desolate. So in Daniel 9, 24, 27, we've told you there are five periods of time recorded here. The prophet Daniel starts at the end, after 70 weeks, 70 weeks of years, God shall end the transgression and bring in everlasting righteousness. Hallelujah. The second period of time is the beginning when the edict was given. That is to rebuild the second sanctuary and Jerusalem in troublesome times under Nehemiah. The third period of time says that 62 weeks later, after the 7 weeks of years, which totals 483 years, the Messiah will come and he will be killed, but not for himself. That's an important phrase. The fourth period of time is after the death of the Messiah and the destruction of the city of Jerusalem and the second temple by Titus the Roman prince. There will be a determined time of desolations, which has lasted for over 1900 years, desolation of the land of Israel. Fifth, the prophetic clock starts ticking again for Israel for 7 years, when the Antichrist shall make its appearance on the world scene. He'll make a covenant with Israel, allowing them to rebuild their temple and start sacrifices again. But in the middle of the week, or 3.5 years later, he breaks his covenant with Israel, sits in the temple demanding worship. Now, the first century Christians expected the coming of the Messiah because of the prophecy of Daniel. We pointed out the purpose of the Messiah's death was not for himself, but for us. Isaiah the Jewish prophet wrote in Isaiah 53:8, "For he was cut off from the land of the living, for the transgressions of my people he was stricken." Daniel also predicted that after the Messiah would be killed, a prince of the people would come and destroy the second sanctuary and the temple. Titus was that prince, who later became the emperor of Rome. The ancient Roman historian Dio Cassius reported what happened. Finally, 4 months after the Romans had begun this attack, he wrote, "Titus ordered the second temple razed to the ground. The day is the 9th of Av, the same day on which the first temple was destroyed. But at the time, it was a horrible disaster. Hundreds of thousands of people died. Many more were enslaved. There were so many Jewish slaves flooding the market after the Great Revolt that you could buy a Jewish slave for less than the price of a horse. Israel was in despair." So that this was a terrible time for Israel. Now here's something I caught from a rabbinic website. Why do they think that the second temple was destroyed? Well, the Talmud mentions this, that it was destroyed because of the senseless hatred of one Jew for another. What is the antidote to this problem, which is so rampant in the Jewish world today? The rabbi wrote, "The answer is that Jews have to come to love their fellow Jews. There is no hope for the Jewish people until all learn how to communicate with each other and respect each other, regardless of differences." Now, to be consistent, Judaism, which recognizes differences among Jewish people, they should recognize the right of a Jew to believe that Jesus is the Jewish Messiah without them insisting that he give up his birthright as a Jew. If the coming of the Messiah depends on all the Jews coming to love one another, I want to say this, in all respect, he will never come. If it depends on our good behavior for the Messiah to come, he'll never come. But he will come back in the second time on God's timetable. In fact, Jesus said, "In such an hour as you think not, the Son of Man comes." We want to focus on the statement of Daniel 9:26. "Until the end of the war, desolations are determined." This is a period that the prophetic clock of Israel stopped. It's during the time of the desolations of the land. So there is a break. Now Jesus gave the answer to why the desolations were allowed to come to the land, in Matthew 23, verse 37 to 39. You know, he loved the Jewish people. He told the woman of Samaria, "Salvation is of the Jews." He was never, ever ashamed of being a Jew, nor did he ever deny it. He was the Messiah of Israel. He cried, he wept, he said, "Oh, Jerusalem, Jerusalem, the one who kills the prophets and stones those who are sent to her. How often I wanted to gather your children together as a hen gathers her chicks under her wings, but you were not willing." That's the reason. They were not willing. They were prejudiced against him. And then Jesus said, "See, your house is left to you desolate. For I say to you, you shall not see me anymore until you say, 'Blessed is he who comes in the name of the Lord.'" Now, I don't believe that the reason Israel has gone through so much trouble by their enemies was because of what their ancestors had done. But you know, without our King, without our Messiah, to lead us and protect us, we're open to the enemies of Israel. The rejection of the Messiah was by a few leaders of Israel. And this was predicted because God knew their unwilling heart. Listen to Isaiah 49, verse 7. Thus saith the Lord, the Redeemer of Israel, their Holy One, to him whom men despises, to him whom the nation abhors, to the servant of rulers, kings shall see and arise, princes also shall worship because of the Lord who is faithful, the Holy One of Israel. See, it's a prediction that this Messiah would bring salvation to the Gentiles, and he certainly has done that. Now, God has already determined the duration of the desolations of the land, but that time is not mentioned or revealed to us in Acts 1, verse 6 to 8. Therefore, when the Jewish disciples had come together with the resurrected Jesus, they asked him, Lord, will you at this time restore the kingdom to Israel? And he said to them, it is not for you to know the times or seasons which the Father hath put in his own authority. Jesus did not deny that Israel would one day be restored to God's kingdom, but the timetable was not given to his disciples. Rather, we were told to be witnesses of Jesus throughout the world. At that time, the disciples did not understand the messianic ministry to Gentiles, although it was predicted in Isaiah 49:6. God said, I will give you as a light to the Gentiles, that you should be my salvation to the ends of the earth. At first, the Jewish disciples were only able to see Israel as God's people. They felt at the time that Gentiles could not enter into the blessings or promises of God unless they became Jews. It took a while for them to see that salvation is to the ends of the earth. In fact, Paul spoke of the fact that God opened the door of salvation to the Gentiles. Praise be his holy name. Well, I do not know whether I'm speaking to a Jew or to a Gentile, to a believer or an unbeliever, but I trust you'll take time to think all these things through. And hopefully through the work of God's Holy Spirit and the reading of God's Word, you'll come to see how important it is to believe in the Lord Jesus Christ, because he is the only way into the forgiveness of sins and eternal life. This is what our Jewish Bible taught. This is what Jesus did for us. What a shame to neglect this wonderful salvation because of some prejudice. I trust you will yield to Jesus and you will honor and worship him because he's God's eternal Son. God bless you. In Jesus' name, amen.
12: 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I'm Liz Aiello. 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
2: This is the Old Trailblazer broadcast. This is Pastor Albert Pendarvis, the Old Trailblazer, riding out again, blazing the trail, cutting away all of the briars and brambles and error and the kudzu. It clutters up the human heart of those folks whom Satan has deceived with the error that's abounding in the land today. And we're just a poor old sinner saved by grace, little old bumpkin here trying to bring God's message. And I know that folks make fun of the Old Trailblazer because I'm not a learned professor, because I'm not a theological scholar and all of those things. And I have my critics, and but I do praise the Lord that I'm not all those things. I'm just a sinner saved by grace. And I do have folks that criticize me. And I hope you won't do that. You pray for me. Will you do that? You may not agree with anything I say or much I say, but you just pray for me. The Scripture admonishes us to pray one for another. I pray for you. I pray for my enemies, those out there who criticize me. And Pastor Shelton told us one time, said if nobody criticizes him, he'd hire somebody to criticize him so it'd keep him humble. That's a good thought, isn't it? But this is the Old Trailblazer broadcast. We've been here now many moons, and we're bringing you this study presently on the work or the value, the work of the Holy Spirit, and we're looking at Holy Spirit conviction. That's a term that you will not hear in our modern day preaching. You won't hear it. No, because it's unheard of. It's been watered down, the Scriptures have, and they just won't have it. And folks won't have it that a man is totally depraved from birth. He's a sinner by birth and by nature and by God's decree. And man must be awakened to that fact. He must be made aware. Let's put it like that. He must be made aware of the fact that he's a sinner before he'll ever turn to the Lord. And in this study now, we'd gotten down to where we were looking at Holy Spirit conviction, speaking there a little bit about in our last study about those folks who claim to be baptized into the Holy Ghost and speaking in tongues and all of those things. We're not going to go there. We're not critical of those folks. But let's just look. There's no significance in the name Pentecost as far as relating to the work of the Holy Spirit. No. No, we know that. And I made you this offer. We have a study here by Dr. Ironside on the inception or the conception of the charismatic movement back there around 1900 there on Azusa Street in Los Angeles, California. He goes into it very deeply. I never had read it till here a year or so ago. I came across it. I have Dr. Ironside's books. And I'll be glad to send you a copy of that pamphlet if you like. It'll just shed some light. It's not critical. It's not blasting that. It's not. It's just telling you some facts. You know, we need to know the facts, don't we? Oh, my friend, just a fact. But listen, the word Pentecost means 50. 50 days after the Feast of the Passover. It's an Old Testament term and was a feast of the first fruits back there in the Old Testament. On that day, the 50th day, they brought the first fruits as a wave offering before the Lord. This wave offering typified the coming of the Holy Spirit. And listen, the Holy Spirit comes to the church on the first day of the week, or the eighth day, or Sunday. That's why we worship. We call it the Lord's Day. It's on Sunday. And we won't go into that. The Lord Jesus Christ definitely told the disciples there in Luke 24, "Tarry ye at Jerusalem until you be endued with power from on high." This is the words of our Lord. This was a definite command. Christ was definite, positive in his command that they should tarry or wait and tarry there at Jerusalem. Not at Nazareth, not at Bethlehem, but at Jerusalem. until the Holy Spirit came and they were endued or clothed or filled with the Holy Spirit. Acts 1:5, he says, ye shall be baptized with the Holy Ghost not many days hence, referring to the day when the Holy Spirit would come. Then in Acts 1:8, he said, ye shall receive power after that the Holy Spirit is come upon you, and ye shall be witnesses unto me. That's very plain, isn't it? These disciples had their commission now to go into all the world and preach the gospel, just like God's man does today. The Lord ordained and provided that he would have a number of folks, men, who would go forth and preach the gospel into all the ends of the earth. And I used to wonder how we could do that. But now with the internet, with electronic communications that we have now, you can hear this little old broadcast now, Trailblazer, in Beijing, China, or Hong Kong, or Moscow, or London, England. You can, in Northern Ireland, we have a radio station in Northern Ireland who broadcast these broadcasts over there, 840 north. And we have folks there who support this ministry. But it's just a fulfilling of God's word. Go ye into all the ends of the earth and preach the gospel. That's what we're doing. Surely the Lord uses the local assembly. I have pastor friends that I know, whom I know, that they have a little church out here somewhere in the country. They sit on a little hill, and they have a little white church with a tall steeple. And they have no outreach whatsoever. They don't. And they come there on Sunday morning, maybe Sunday night, and have services, and those are a great thing. But they may give their money to some organization, and I don't know what they do with it. But we have radio missions as a missionary work at heart. We have radio broadcasts, over 100 radio stations. We have the Radio Missions Radio, which broadcasts all over the world. We have the Voice of Truth broadcast, Pastor Shelton's ministry. We broadcast every week over about 100 stations or so. And then we print tens of thousands of Pastor Shelton's messages, booklets that we send out all over the world. We do our own printing, collating, getting them together, our own mailing. And all of those things cost money. And I had a lady call me a few days ago, and she said, Trailblazer, you said something about helping you with the broadcast or with some paper for the press. You mean those things cost money? The church has to buy those things? Yes, sir, and yes, ma'am. We sure do, but the Lord has been gracious in supplying the money. Let's get back to our study. In Acts 1:5, he said, ye shall be baptized with the Holy Ghost not many days hence, referring to the day when the Holy Spirit would come. Then, in Acts 1:8, he said, ye shall receive power after that the Holy Ghost has come upon you, and ye shall be witnesses unto me. Now, that's what we are, my friend. These disciples there, they had their commission now to go into all the world and preach the gospel. And in Matthew 28:18, he commanded them to wait until two things happened. First, they were to be baptized with the Holy Ghost. That is, they were to be baptized into Christ. He said unto them, I will not leave you orphans, that is, comfortless. I will send the Comforter. When the Comforter did come, the first thing he did was to baptize them into Christ. And according to 1 Corinthians 12, baptize them into the body of Christ, or made that group of disciples one in Christ. Christ was not real to those disciples after he had left them before the day of Pentecost. There were 10 days in there that they were without Christ. And that is the reason he commanded them to tarry. Just wait now. Wait. In that day the Father and I will come to abide with you, he said. I'm going to baptize you with the Holy Ghost. And when I do, I'm paraphrasing, of course, I will be real to you. I'm with you always, even unto the end of the age. Now, that was the first thing that happened to those disciples on the day of Pentecost. they were baptized into Christ, and Christ became a living reality to their hearts. They were saved, born again, but had not been made one with Christ by the Holy Spirit. If you'll notice in Acts 2:3, it says, "And there appeared unto them cloven tongues like as fire, and it sat upon each one of them." The Holy Spirit came to each of them and made Christ real to their hearts, each one of them, by babbing.

0: creature in Christ, that cloven tongue like fire, as a fire rests upon each individual. Though you may not see it with the naked eye, as they did on that day, it makes him one with Christ. Now, my friend, I hope you take notice of that and maybe listen intently. Let's notice now in the second thing that happened to those disciples on the day of Pentecost. In Acts 1:8, Christ said, "But ye shall receive power after that the Holy Ghost has come upon you, and ye shall be witnesses unto me." The Greek word here for power is not baptizo, but dunamis. It is the Greek word from which our English word dynamite comes. Christ had definitely told his disciples that two things would take place with them on the day of Pentecost. First, they were to be baptized, made one with Christ. Second, they were to be endued or clothed with power, dunamis, and both of these things happened on the day of Pentecost. We've already seen that they were baptized with the Holy Spirit. Now let's look at Acts 2:4. Let's read that verse. "And they were all filled with the Holy Ghost and began to speak with other tongues as the Spirit gave them utterance." And they were all filled. And the Greek word for filled is not baptizo, but plero, which means fill full, fill to the overflowing. It means they received the fullness of the Holy Spirit. Oh, my friend, we're going to pause there for a moment. We're about to run out of time. I just want to mention that these tapes, these CDs are available. We send them out for $5. Last month or so, we concluded a series on Satan, the god of this world, and it kind of coincides a whole lot with these things that we're bringing now, because Satan has a ministry of his own, and we went into that quite lengthy. But I've made our folks an offer that I would let those CDs on the Satan, the god of this world, go for $1 a piece. There's 5 messages on each one of them, and I'm getting folks now calling, writing, and my email address, if you'd like to order them, is pastor@radiomissions.org. And then I also advertise the series on the home, and I have folks calling now wanting those. And if you would, you call me, and we'll discuss a price for those series. But the ones on Satan, the god of this world, is $1 for CD, postpaid. It has 5 15-minute messages, and I wish you'd get a copy of them or two and give them to some neighbor or some friend if you would. But the old trailblazer is going to be here day in and day out as long as the Lord leads. And I do ask you to pray for me. I have folks all over America writing me and calling me wanting me to pray for them. So I ask you to pray for me. And then I have folks calling, telling me how they appreciate these messages. Do you do that, my friend? Are you appreciating someone being true to your soul, true to your family's soul? Old trailblazer, that's the thrust of this ministry, to be true to your soul, bring you thus saith the Lord, without fear of compromise. Remember, my mailing address is the Old Trailblazer, Post Office Box 1810, Walker, Louisiana 70785, and I'll be here tomorrow with another message. Goodbye, and God bless you.
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0: 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It's worth the drive. Drivers should expect traffic changes as reconstruction starts on Carroll Lane between SPID and Holly. Starting today, the southbound lanes will close with traffic limited to northbound travel only. The project is expected to continue through the summer of 2027. Corpus Christi students have two remaining opportunities to receive free athletic physicals before the school year begins. Clinics will be held tomorrow at Ray High School and Wednesday at Veterans Memorial High School, both from 4 to 6 p.m. Students must bring a signed UIL medical history form to receive an exam. The Roy Miller Post Office, located at 1340 Southport, is temporarily closed for building repairs, with all services relocating to the Port Ayers Post Office at 4213 Southport. The Port Ayers Post Office is open Monday through Friday from 8 to 5 and Saturday from 10 a.m. to 1 p.m. and it's closed on Sundays. And now for a look at your forecast. Today, partly cloudy and hot with a high of 93. Winds out of the south-southeast at 15 to 25 miles an hour. Tonight, a few passing clouds and a low of 79. Winds out of the south-southeast at 10 to 20 miles an hour. 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
2: The least likely, most likely game. Have you ever played that with a group of family or friends or coworkers or maybe with your Bible study group? It's kind of a fun icebreaker, get to know each other type of game that can be a fun way to get to know each other better. Someone asks, who would be the least or most likely to, things like least or most likely to get lost, or put an empty container back in the cupboard, or least or most likely to answer their phone when they don't recognize the number. Yeah, just some things that reveal something about the people in the group. Well, this week on Discover the Word, we have a new friend at the table with us. Jennifer Greer is there with Elisa Morgan, Daniel Ryan Day, and Rasul Berry. And so maybe a quick game of least, most likely is in order to help us get to know each other better. And according to Jennifer, then, there's another reason for playing, too.
3: Well, Jesus likes to play this game, too, and he has a few things to say about the least and most likely. And Luke loves to highlight these in his gospel.
2: Yeah, and so this week, our new friend Jennifer Greer is going to lead us through one of those stories about Jesus in Luke that will challenge each of us with a couple of least likely, most likely questions. Be part of the Discover the Word group next. And it is good to have you here at the table with us for another week of Bible Engagement for Life from Our Daily Bread Ministries. Here on Discover the Word, we use a group approach for engaging topics and passages of the Bible that inform the way we read the Scriptures, challenge us as we live our lives as followers of Christ, and point us to discover a relationship with Jesus, the living Word of God, in the pages of the written Word. And this week, regular group members Elisa and Daniel and Rasul welcome Jennifer Greer to the conversation. She has some interesting connections to Discover the Word. And so let's listen as Daniel draws some of those out. And then as a lead into our study in Luke for the week, they'll play a quick game of least, most likely. Daniel?
4: I'm excited to introduce you to Jennifer, because her and her husband are very generous in opening their home to me pretty regularly to teach me things about the Bible.
3: That's awesome. My husband.
4: Yeah. So it's been really fun to get to spend time with them in that way. But there's also another really cool aspect that you're here, and that is the fact that this show really exists in the form that it does because of a guy that came before all of us, Haddon Robinson. And you had a really good relationship with Haddon.
3: So, I did.
4: Yeah, tell us a little bit about how you knew him.
3: Yeah. Well, thank you for having me. It's a real joy and honor to be here in a place that Dr. Robinson, as I would have referred to him from my seminary days, and was petrified of preaching class. And for two courses of preaching, I sat under him and soaked up all that he had to offer and just became a very much an encourager of me in my preaching gift, and would chase me down after class. And in the old days where you have a voicemail message, I had given a talk and he called me and left a voicemail afterwards. And I kept it for a long time after that. So, yeah.
5: Well, Jennifer, it's really a joy to have you here. And it feels like full circle in a lot of ways, right?
3: It does.
5: Like you were introduced to, you know, Haddon as a student, and now you're going to be our teacher. And I'm really looking forward to hearing from him.
3: Thank you. Yeah. So it is quite an honor to be sitting here with you all today in a seat that he sat in.
4: Yep.
3: So.
6: Oh, that's awesome.
4: Yeah. And you've gone on to study beyond that. So tell us a little bit about what you've studied.
3: Yeah, a little bit. I finished my Master's of Divinity, and it was actually in seminary I went on a study tour with Dr. Gary Pratico, our Old Testament professor. He took us to Israel and Jordan, and it was there that I fell in love with the biblical backgrounds and really understanding the context of Scripture, and it was there that kind of that piqued an interest in doing background studies. And so you'll get a taste of the backgrounds coming through in these conversations.
4: Yeah, where do you want to begin?
3: Well, I want to begin with a game. We're going to call it the least or most likely. You don't have to answer out loud if you don't want to, but you can answer in your head. Are you ready?
5: Yep.
6: Sure.
3: All right. Are you the least or most likely to ride a roller coaster at a theme park?
4: Man, I used to be most likely, but as I've gotten older, I get motion sickness quicker than ever, so very least likely.
5: I'd say least. I'm out.
4: Yeah.
6: Least for me, too. Sorry.
3: All right. The least are most likely to stay in on a cold, wintry night.
6: Most.
3: Most likely.
5: Most.
4: Least.
6: Whoa.
4: I like to go outside in the cold winter. Yeah.
3: Least are most likely to apply for a reality TV show.
4: I am highly likely to apply Rasul for a reality TV show.
5: Yes. Least likely to apply, but I might accept the opportunity.
6: I might too. Yeah, that sounds fun.
3: Least or most likely to break dance at the youth talent show.
6: Don't know how to. Sorry.
5: Yeah. Most. Are you for the kids?
6: It's all about the kids.
5: It's all about the kids.
3: All right. So now that you all gotten to play a little bit, you can be better podcast hosts and listeners. Well, Jesus likes to play this game too, and he has a few things to say about the least and most likely. And Luke loves to highlight these in his gospel. One of those that I want to look at with you is the healing of the grateful leper found in Luke 17, 11 through 19. Would someone want to read that?
6: Sure, why don't we just go around? I'll start. Now, on the way to Jerusalem, Jesus was passing along between Samaria and Galilee. As he was entering a village, 10 men with leprosy met him. They stood at a distance, raised their voices, and said, "Jesus, Master, have mercy on us."
5: When he saw them, he said, "Go and show yourselves to the priest." And as they went along, they were cleansed. Then one of them, when he saw he was healed, turned back, praising God with a loud voice. He fell with his face to the ground at Jesus' feet and thanked him. Now he was a Samaritan.
4: Then Jesus said, "Were not 10 cleansed? Where are the other 9? Was no one found to turn back and give praise to God except this foreigner?" Then he said to the man, "Get up and go your way. Your faith has made you well."
3: So after hearing the story read, what do you think this text is about? How have you heard this story preached or taught before?
6: I've heard it being about gratitude.
4: I've always seen it as Jesus cleanses 10 lepers.
6: Yes.
3: Okay.
5: It's interesting. I feel like there's multiple things. I mean, one, there's the remarkable nature of Jesus healing by just speaking to people, their obedience without any type of touch or whatever. So there's something there about Jesus' identity that we're seeing, especially in light of the fact that this was considered an incurable disease.
4: Yeah,
3: good. So if you look at the heading in your Bibles, a lot of times, you know, that tips you off to what the passage is going to be about. Jesus heals 10 men with leprosy or the grateful leper. But I think as we see, as we go along, there's more than just this surface read, and we'll get there. So we may have heard this story before, but I want to take us to act as if we've never heard or read it before. Okay, so clear the memory slate. What should we be paying attention to?
4: Definitely starts off with some geography there. So on the way to Jerusalem, between Samaria and Galilee, as someone who hasn't been there, I kind of skip over that because I don't really know what it means.
6: That's honest. Yep. Yeah.
5: I think in the broader context, like, where does this fit in Luke's gospel? And why is this particular situation highlighted?
6: And I think a lot about leprosy, period. You know, we've heard bunches about it. It makes you unclean. And what does that mean in terms of your faith and your practice of religion?
3: Yeah.
4: The mention of the Samaritan, the fact that he's Samaritan, is kind of big. I know that in other stories where Jesus emphasizes the Samaritan as the hero, that's problematic for the audience. They struggle with that.
6: But I don't think I've ever noticed that in this story.
5: And is there a difference between being cleansed and being made well?
3: Healed?
5: Yes.
3: Good questions. Really good questions. And we're going to get into that specifically in one of our conversations coming up. So allowing those things to set the story stage is really, really important as we begin to look at the grateful leper, or if there's more going on. So I want to take us through two acts of this story. Act one, we see Jesus and his disciples in verse 11, heading to Jerusalem, which is where Luke's journey, his gospel story, has been moving all along. And in verse 11, Luke starts with Jesus and his disciples skirting the border between Galilee and Samaria. Why add this geographical detail? What do you know about the Samaritans?
4: Yeah, so when Assyria invaded the northern kingdom, there were some Jewish people that were left and then some that have returned. And there was a mixing of the Assyrians with the Jewish people, and that had a very negative connotation.
3: So, yes, the Assyrians came in, and the northern kingdom was exiled, and the Jewish people were taken away, but some people were left in the land, and they married with Assyrians, and so they are of mixed heritage, and they would say they're not real Jews. But the Samaritans think that they are God's chosen people who never left the land. So things were better briefly until the Jewish Hasmonean leader, John Hyrcanus from the Maccabees family, came and destroyed their temple to Yahweh on Mount Gerizim in 128 BCE. So you can imagine the Samaritans weren't too happy with the Jewish people after that. And there's a reason that Luke adds this juicy little geographical detail to the story, as we'll find out. This is not friendly turf. And yet here we find ourselves in the very first verse of this story with anticipation of things potentially not going as planned. And if you don't understand this border debacle and the complicated historical relationship between the Jews and Samaritans, then you will miss the depth of the story. So after exploring the backgrounds and digging deeper, I think we will find that there's more to the story than a surface read would suggest.
2: Jennifer Greer, our guest this week, walking with Elisa Morgan and Daniel Ryan Day and Rasul Berry through this event in the life of Jesus that we find recorded in Luke 17. This Samaritan detail is an important one. We're going to find others as well that will add depth to our understanding of what this story really is all about. This is Bible Engagement for Life from Our Daily Bread Ministries. Now, real quickly as we close, just want to circle back to a couple of things that were mentioned at the front end of today's conversation. Now, Daniel mentioned his connection with Jennifer and her husband, Jonathan. 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And then what about leprosy? What was that? And why was it such a devastating diagnosis? 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
9: 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One time, my dad said, "Leanna, did you know that the mountain is moving even when you can't see it?" I said, "Okay, please explain." He told me that even if a tiny pebble gets moved by a small animal, a bird drops a seed somewhere else on the mountain, or something as big as a landslide or avalanche happens, the mountain is still moving. You may not see it, but it's always changing. So my question to you is, what about the mountains in your life? What about the thoughts in your mind that seem impossible to overcome? In Mark 11:23, Jesus says, "Whoever says to this mountain, 'Be lifted up and thrown into the sea,' and does not doubt in his heart, but believes what he says is going to happen, it will be done for him." Right before Jesus said this, he had cursed a fig tree, and the disciples were amazed that it withered up so quickly. When Jesus talked about mountains, he was using a common Jewish phrase about removing difficulties and obstacles. So you have a choice. You can speak to the mountains in your life, or you can allow them to stay. I want to encourage you today to speak to those mountains in your mind, surrender them to God, and renew your mind with His truth. If this has blessed you, encourage this forward to someone else. You have been listening to an Encourage It Forward moment from Creative Encouragement Ministries. 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

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It's Mission Focus Week, and today World Missionary Evangelism's president, Daniel Moore, and our own Dora Brookshire look at the power of native sponsorship. But first, will you please listen to this important message? If you're alone, confused, lost, hopeless, and you can't find the way to pray, then why don't you call the World Missionary Evangelism Prayer Line? It's there for you Monday through Thursday during our normal operating hours. On the other end of that line, you will find someone who will pray with you and pray for you. You can reach the WME Prayer Line at 1-214-942-1678. That's 1-214-942-1678. We're there for you. We want to be with you when you're at your lowest point, to guide you back to a God who loves you and wants to be with you.

0: Welcome, World Missionary Evangelism family. This is a very exciting week, and it's always exciting when we come to Missions Week because this gives us an opportunity to share with you, our WME family, what God is doing around the world. Today, I am joined by my special guest, Dora, who is the WME Communications Supervisor. God bless you, Dora.
1: Thank you so much. It's always good to be here.
0: Dora, it's such a blessing to have you here to share with our WME family what God is doing. God is doing some amazing things around the world.
1: Yes, yes, God is working.
0: And what I love, Dora, about World Missionary Evangelism, it's not about a person. And if it would be about a person, it'd be the person of Jesus Christ. It's His work. But we couldn't do what we do without a team effort. And the scripture that comes to mind is Isaiah 52, verse 7. Of course, Romans 10, 15. It says, how beautiful are the feet of those who bring the good news. And so we want to talk today about our native missionaries. How important are our native missionaries to the work of God here at World Missionary Evangelism?
1: They are very important to our ministry here because they help us in so many different ways. They spread the gospel of Jesus Christ, distribute Bibles and tracts. They also help us in times of disaster relief and in times of food for hunger programs. They bring needy children to us sometimes who need help. They are right in the middle of almost everything that we do here. We depend on them so much.
0: We cannot do what we do without God putting our native missionaries in place.
1: Yes.
0: When we were in Mexico, in the mountainous area, in the Sierra, it amazed me that our native missionaries were there where the work was, but some of the people in the city had never been to some of the areas that we had been into.
1: Right.
0: Even in the Philippines and in other countries where we've gone, many of the locals in the big cities had never been to some of the areas we were going to and ministering to.
1: Yes, with the help of our native missionaries who took the time to travel. They go to some of the villages that are way out there, very difficult to reach.
0: These are men and women that are very passionate for the gospel.
1: Yes.
0: They're there because they love God and they love the people. I know those of you who are listening right now, you also love God and you love the people. But maybe physically you're not able to go there. I couldn't be there long-term, Dora. The food, the climate, it's just things that are very difficult for us. But our native missionaries are men and women who are already familiar with the climate.
1: Yes.
0: They're familiar with the food.
1: Yes.
0: They're familiar with the language and the dialect.
1: They live there. They grew up there. They work there. They know the people. The people know them. Mm-hmm. They know the dialects and the languages. They are familiar with the food and the customs of the people. And the climate is something that they know all about because that's where they live. So these people know what they are doing. They know what they're up against. They know who they are dealing with. It's a long-term thing. They don't get in it for just a fly-by-night, overnight, and then we're gone. They don't do that. They're not like that. They are committed to the work of God.
0: Dora, right now, one of our most crucial needs is support for our native missionaries.
1: Yes.
0: We have already a list of men and women who need support.
1: Yes.
0: By supporting these native missionaries, the gospel is preached. That's one of the reasons why God has blessed the United States and Canada, because we've given to the missions.
1: Yes.
0: And there's men and women right now who are passionate to win those people for Christ. When you think of sending a traditional missionary, it's very expensive.
1: Yes.
0: And they have to learn the culture and the food.
1: Right.
0: You're in a country like this, and I've been sick so many times going to certain countries, eating certain foods that to them is okay to eat.
1: Right.
0: But
1: your body is not used to
0: that. My body isn't used to that. I've barely gotten used to fast food. let alone foods that I've never heard of. But these native missionaries are there already, and they're already serving God and preaching the gospel. And right now, the need is crucial. We have many native missionaries that need support immediately, as of yesterday. Yes. And so it's very important that we not ignore this call to support these native missionaries. It's not very expensive, but we can make a difference. Dora, I know that there's people listening that maybe your church didn't get involved.
2: Hey.
0: Maybe your women's group or your men's group, your youth group can get involved. Maybe you own a business. Hey. We've had business people reach out to us, and maybe your business would like to support the work of God. You can support us by helping support native missionaries.
1: Or maybe a mission group, a Bible study group, or a prayer group that gets together. This would be a perfect mission outreach for anyone who is interested in missions.
0: Amen. And if they want to reach out to us, they can call, right, Dora?
1: Yes, please do. I would love to talk to you on the phone and tell you more about, you know, answer your questions, whatever you would like to know. I would be happy, or one of the other ladies would be very happy to talk to you and see what we can do to help you become a native missionary sponsor.
0: And Dora, as I mentioned, we have many, many right now that need support. It's crucial that we help these native missionaries. We have a list of men and women who need our support desperately.
1: Yes, we do. We look forward to hearing from you as soon as possible. We look forward to setting you up with a native missionary.
0: Amen.
1: We would love to do that. Please let us hear from you.
0: The most important message is the message of Christ, the message of the cross, the message of forgiveness of sins. And you can help us. You can help us extend this message of the gospel by helping us support our native missionaries, men and women who are out there in the field who need our support. Let's come together, WMU family. Let's pray and let's support our native missionaries. May God bless you today.
3: The last words a risen Jesus gave to his disciples were to go everywhere, teaching everyone the lessons that he had taught them. 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Now, many of us can't leave our homes. 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
5: 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We're Venture Church, 3401 South Alameda, and we are under Pastor Gloria and David Fajardo. 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
7: This is Texas Ag Today, the number one source for the latest news in Texas agriculture. The largest and most experienced farm news team in the Lone Star State covers it all. From the piney woods of East Texas to the rocky ranges of the Trans-Pecos, and from the Panhandle down to the Rio Grande Valley. 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
8: Corn farmers are hearing some good news about the nitrogen requirements for newer hybrids, but researchers are still in the process of confirming the initial results. I'm James Hunt, and we'll talk about that on Texas Ag Today.
9: It is watermelon harvest season in Northeast Texas. I'm Tom Nicoletti, and we will go to that region of the state to find out more about those watermelons being sold at roadside stands on Texas Ag Today.
10: The U.S. Trade Representative recently gave an update on the U.S.-Mexico-Canada agreement to Congress. I'm Jessica Domel, and we'll have that story coming up on Texas Ag Today.
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11: Hello, Texas. Why don't you jump on in with me and buckle up? We're going to take a ride around the Lone Star State as we cover the most important industry in this greatest state in the nation, Texas agriculture. Be sure to hold on tight because it all starts right now.
12: The CME Group announced plans to launch a sorghum basis futures contract. The new basis contract reflects the price difference between sorghum and corn. Sorghum's premium over corn usually signals international demand driving values higher, while a deep discount compels domestic buyers to shift feed rations toward cheaper sorghum. In recent years, the sorghum-to-corn cash spread has experienced considerable volatility, swinging from sharp premiums to steep discounts. This sorghum basis futures contract will provide a precise instrument to hedge that basis risk. The contracts will be physically delivered, with grain being loaded out by truck or rail from a network of elevators in Kansas. That's the nation's largest sorghum-producing state, using the established Kansas City Hard Red Winter Wheat Delivery Network. Trading is expected to start on August 24th, pending regulatory review. In USDA's July meat outlook, the department once again tightened its beef production forecast, leading to a rise in projected steer prices. World Agricultural Outlook Board Chair Mark Chekanowski.
13: We raised our steer price forecast for 2026 by 94 cents per hundredweight. Now it is at $251.10 per hundredweight, and we expect that strength to continue into 2027, given the tight supplies. That price forecast was raised by 50 cents per hundredweight to $254.25.
12: And Jekanowski noted, when it comes to this month's beef production forecast,
13: lowered this month for this calendar year, what we're observing is lower steer and heifer slaughter. The 2027 reduction mainly reflects lower placements in the second half of 2026, which will result in fewer available steers and heifer for slaughter in 2027.
12: That's USDA's Mark Jekanowski. There's a screwworm disaster declaration in the Rio Grande Valley. Stark County Judge Eloy Vera on Monday signed a disaster declaration after the Rio Grande Valley's first confirmed case of the New World screwworm was found in that county. The state has declared most of western Stark County an infested zone. Cattle in that area cannot leave without the state signing off first. If you're planning to move cattle or other game out of that zone, you must first get clearance from the Texas Animal Health Commission. That brings the total number of screwworm cases discovered in the U.S. to 42, 41 of those here in Texas. However, there's only 10 active cases, while the others have been resolved. There's good news about the nitrogen requirements of newer corn hybrids. James Hunt has more from the Panhandle.
14: As we've reported, research is indicating some of the newer corn hybrids on the market require significantly less nitrogen than earlier seed products, perhaps even a third less nitrogen. But researcher Katie Lewis says the study is continuing.
15: Any time from a research perspective, if we conduct a trial in one location, one given environment, there's always people that would contradict that and say, well, I don't think that I would see that response in my region. And so we're trying to be representative of where the corn producing regions are across the state of Texas so that we can identify what soil characteristics may be influencing uptake and use efficiency of the nitrogen. We can represent different hybrids that are better placed in certain regions, as well as rainfall, weather patterns, all of that go into trying to capture all of those factors into one research trial.
14: Katie Lewis is a professor with Texas A&M AgriLife Research and Texas Tech University. The research is expected to go on for about 3 years. On a separate note, we've talked about the big disparity in terms of who has and who hasn't gotten the full benefit of recent rains around the Texas High Plains. Well, the drought monitor map looks much better now than it did in late May, but drought conditions prevail pretty much throughout our region, especially in the central and eastern panhandle. Portions of Carson, Armstrong, Hutchinson, Roberts, Gray, Lipscomb, Donnelly, and Childers counties remain in D3 level drought. I'm James Hunt on the Texas Farm Bureau Radio Network.
12: It's watermelon harvest time in Northeast Texas. 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
9: For today's program, we go to Cass County in Northeast Texas, where Larry Watson is standing by. He is a watermelon producer. Larry, tell us about the watermelon season. You have already started harvesting, and you have a roadside stand, so fill us in on how all that is standing right now.
16: We grow about two or three different varieties. We grow the old-timey Jubilee and have some yellow-mated Desert Kings and yellow-mated Tender Sweet. But our mainstay is the Jubilees. It's an old-timey melon, and Jubilees, everybody likes them around here. I don't sell to a lot of people far off. It's mostly local people. Sometimes someone be passing through going to Oklahoma or going to Dallas. They really like my melons because they're used to my melons being good melons.
17: And you sell those at a roadside stand there in the county?
16: Yes, right on Highway 49 and 155 there in Abinger.
17: When people do purchase your melons, maybe you have repeat customers over the years. What's their feedback about your product?
16: They love them. I had a new customer the other day, and sometimes I'll cut a melon and let him taste them. He said I hadn't tasted a melon like that in years. He ended up buying two and gave me more money than what I charged. So he said, keep it. They're that good. So those type of people like to come back by, and all my customers are using repeat customers. They want one for Saturday or Sunday.
17: What's your secret to having such tasty watermelons?
16: Our good, deep, sandy soil here. I've got the field here that's pure sand.
17: What about rainfall?
16: Everybody else got rain north and south of me, and I was worried about rain. Finally, we ended up about 5 3/10 inches, finally. But now when melons started getting ripe, you really don't want any rain because they'll lose their sweetness.
17: That is Larry Watson. He is a watermelon producer in Northeast Texas. I'm Tom Nicoletti for Texas Farm Bureau Radio Network.
12: Negotiations continue on the U.S.-Mexico-Canada trade agreement. Jessica Domel has the story.
10: U.S. trade officials traveled to Mexico City July 20th to resume trade negotiations with Mexico under the U.S.-Mexico-Canada agreement. Following those trade talks, U.S. Trade Representative Jamison Greer testified about the administration's trade goals in front of the Senate Finance Committee. There, U.S. Senator John Cornyn of Texas asked Greer about the administration's comments that it does not agree to renew USMCA in its current form.
18: On July the 1st, the U.S. formally declined to renew the USMCA during the joint review, yet, as you know, it remains in effect essentially with an annual review process. But what are we to make of the administration's decision declining to renew the USMCA?
19: So, Senator, when you look at July 1, the options are you can rubber stamp the agreement and renew it without further revisions, or you can enter into this period, right, where we decline to renew and see if there are ways to improve the trading relationship. And so you should look at it in the latter way. President Trump already last year, some of the problems he sees in USMCA in outcomes, an exploding trade deficit with Mexico, not enough auto investment in the U.S., some of those problems he has already started to address with the Section 232 action on autos. But there are a lot of things that we need to cover with Mexico, like rules of origin. We want to make sure that any beneficial trade between our countries benefits our countries and not a third country like Vietnam or China.
10: Greer said the administration wants to improve its trade relationships with Canada and Mexico.
19: But where we have seen issues, we're already in process of fixing it to make sure we can get more production here in the U.S.
10: We'll have more from Greer on trade and an update on where we're at with USMCA in upcoming episodes. For the Texas Farm Bureau Radio Network, I'm Jessica Domel.
12: Coming up next,
17: hit and miss showers on the southern plains of West Texas. I'm Tom Nicoletti, and we'll find out how those hit and miss showers are impacting row crops in the region on Texas Ag Today.
12: And there have been some changes to laws regarding telemedicine in veterinary medicine.
7: These stories, plus a look at the markets, are straight ahead on Texas Ag Today. Making Texas agriculture great again. This is Texas Ag Today.
12: It's been a hit and miss situation when it comes to rainfall in the Texas Southern Plains. Tom Nicoletti goes to Lubbock for an update.
17: To the South Plains of West Texas we go for this report with Eddie Griffiths, where it is a hot and dry summer there, like it is in many locations across the state. And Eddie, you folks have been getting some hit and miss rain showers. How does that help when it comes to the crops or not helping?
20: Well, Tom, yeah, this has been one of those years where if you've been fortunate enough to receive rain, that seems to be the locations where it keeps raining. Where it hasn't rained, those are the locations that are not getting any rain. So, yeah, you kind of have a little bit of a mixed bag up here. You know, there's some really good irrigated crops, whether it be cotton, sorghum, or corn. If it's had some help from Mother Nature to help subsidize irrigation, it's looking really good, especially the drip irrigation. It's looking really nice. There have been some dry land acres that have simply are not there for whatever reason. And then the ones that are there, and if they've been getting some rainfall, they look pretty good also. So you have a little bit of everything up here. I mean, producers are doing all kinds of different things, whether it be from spraying to trying to get fertilizer out or cultivation, you name it, it's getting done up here at this time.
0: Yes, certainly a lot of irrigation is going on as well.
20: Yeah, there is a lot of irrigation. You're seeing lots of pump trucks out in the fields. As our water table seems like each and every year declines, makes it a little tougher on these pumps. You know, you're not gearing up for bigger irrigation. You're sizing down and trying to make that work.
0: How does the cotton look in its blooming stage at this time?
20: The cotton, like I said, if there's irrigation, it looks pretty decent. You can have a really good crop. Dry land, where it's had some rainfall, it's looking good. It's got the pedal to the metal right now, trying to load up and get plenty of bowl load and blooms on it. You talk about different stages of everything from full bloom to just now squaring up starting blooms. It's all over the board.
0: What about the grain crops, the sorghum and corn for those farmers up there?
20: Been seeing some corn and sorghum both. I saw quite a bit of sorghum starting to scorch. You know, I think it's been getting some moisture. It's wanting more, and maybe the population's not quite where it needs to be and starting to get the brown tint to it. But if it's under, I've even seen irrigated that's starting to scorch a little bit. We started off this year, even though we've had some moisture, we have to remember that we started off this year without any moisture underneath. So what we've been getting, and we've gotten a crop up and established, but underneath it, there's just not a whole lot there.
0: What about the cattle producers, Eddie? How are their livestock faring in this heat?
20: Livestock seem to be doing okay. Rangeland has received some moisture and greening up. Haven't seen just a whole lot of hay moving along the highway yet, but as we get in over 100 degree temperatures and things start drying back out, you'll probably see some feeding subsidized as we move into the closer to the month of August.
0: Eddie, thanks for your report today.
20: Thank you, Tom.
0: That's Eddie Griffiths. He's reporting for us today from the South Plains of West Texas.
12: There have been some changes made to laws regarding telemedicine in veterinary medicine. Dr. Bob Judd takes a look at those changes.
21: Telemedicine is new to veterinary medicine, and legally there are some changes to the law. Under Texas law, veterinarians cannot establish a valid client-patient relationship, or VCPR, solely by electronic means. More than a decade ago, a South Texas veterinarian challenged this law, and after the Texas State Board of Veterinary Medical Examiners disciplined him for providing clinical advice to pet owners via email without first conducting an in-person exam. About 2 years ago, the Federal Fifth Circuit Court of Appeals in New Orleans ruled in the veterinarian's favor, holding that the type of advice given was speech protected by the First Amendment of the U.S. Constitution. So it is legal for veterinarians to give animal owners advice without seeing the animal in person. However, a veterinarian can only give advice without physically examining the animal. And this is important because many companies are hiring veterinarians to give online advice for a fee. The problem is that although these veterinarians can give advice, they cannot prescribe medication without physically seeing the animal. As an animal owner, I do not feel that paying a fee to talk to a veterinarian online is going to be that beneficial for your animal. In human telemedicine, you can at least tell the doctor you have a sore throat, for example. An animal can't tell you what is wrong and requires an exam by your veterinarian in almost all cases. Instead, I would recommend establishing a valid client-patient relationship with a local veterinarian and call them rather than an online veterinarian that can only give advice. Your animal would benefit more from advice from your local veterinarian who can examine your animal and prescribe medication. I'm Dr. Bob Judd on the Texas Farm Bureau Radio Network.
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22: Howdy neighbors, I'm Larry Marble with the Livestock Auction Market Report on Texas Ag Today. We're on the line with Chris Carter from Karnes County Livestock Exchange down Kennedway. Chris, we always begin by thanking the folks that did business with us.
23: Yes, sir, we do. We do want to thank all of you for your consignments. Last week, we ended up with 466 head of cattle, and the market was steady to a touch softer in some classes.
22: Walk the pins with us.
23: Number one steers, 2 to 3 weight, 610 to 745. 3 and 4 is 530 to 635. 4 and 5 weights, 460 to 517 and a half. 5 and 6 is 420 to 460. 6 and 7 is 375 to 417 and a half. 7 and 8 is 335 to 380. On the heifers, 2 to 3 weight, 535 to 565. 3 and 4 is $5 to $640. 4 and 5 weights, 435 to 535. 5 and 6 is $410 to $530. 6 and 7 is $345 to $460. And 7 and 8 weights, 335 to 427. We did not have a test on Packer bulls last week. We had 27 Packer cows. High yielding was 172 to 183. Medium 148 to 158, and the low end $12 to $120. We did have 31 bred cows last week. We had a good set of bred pairs come in. The better end bring from 3,800 to 4,650 on the best bred cow. Final one's 24.5 to 3,000. And 16 pair, better end bring from 5,000 to 5,500. And the planter one's 4,000 to 4,600.
1: Good. What was the count again?
23: Last week was 466.
1: What's going on this week?
23: Well, it's a little short this week at the present time. We've got just shy of 200 head right now. We're looking for about 300, maybe 350 come sale time. In our count, we've got 15 Packer cows and bulls, 6 bred cows, and 10 pair, and the rest are yearlings. 3 5-year-old Brammer cows that are paired up, and a few other 4 to 6-year-old bred Brangus cows.
1: Tell everybody how to get a hold of you, Chris.
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1: Neighbor, thanks for joining me. I'm Larry Marble. This is the Texas Farm Bureau Radio Network. Walk in the pens. We'll see you tomorrow. Good day.
2: Cattle futures ending the day higher on both live and feeder cattle. We were sharply higher at one point in the session, but we backed way off of that on the close. August live cattle finishing $1.67 higher, $227.07. October up $1.12, $222.50. Same thing on feeder cattle, with August feeders up $1.55, $345.32. September feeders up $1.60, $341.45. Cash fed cattle market taking another big drop this week. Here in the South, live cattle, mostly 230. That's $7 to $8 lower compared to last week. Dress cattle in the North, selling mostly at 365. That's down $12 to $15 compared to last week's weighted average. Boxed beef prices mixed. Choice up 45 cents, 360, 332, with select down 64, 348, 11. Not much happening in corn. We closed mostly steady, with the September contract up a quarter cent, 464 and a quarter, while December was unchanged, 487 and a half. However, we've seen big volatility in the wheat trade this past week. September Kansas City wheat Friday dropping 14 and a half at 745 and a quarter. September Chicago wheat down 18 and a quarter, 678 a bushel. Cotton slipped below 80 cents once again after closing above that 80 cent mark on Thursday. The new crop December contract down 123 points to close the week at 79.98 cents. In the energy markets, August natural gas down 4, 286. September West Texas crude down 282 at 89.37 a barrel. The financial markets were mixed, with the Dow up 200.

0: banks posted strong results supported by healthy loan quality, strong trading revenue, and constructive guidance. Semiconductor companies, however, continued struggling under the weight of heavy capital spending as investors demand stronger evidence that massive investments in artificial intelligence will generate acceptable return. Here's a market reality to consider. Markets can reduce the price of fear in a matter of hours. They cannot, however, repair damaged supply chains, restore normal shipping patterns, or rebuild fuel inventories. As long as those physical systems remain under pressure, volatility and inflation risk will remain part of the investment landscape. Here's the bottom line. Markets are beginning to act as though this conflict may last longer than many first expected. Until diplomacy produces measurable improvements, not simply hopeful headlines, investors should expect equities across the board to be especially sensitive to new developments. For the Texas Farm Bureau Radio Network, I'm economist Tim Snyder.
1: 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I'm Kerry Martin. Hope to see you back here next time as we cover the most important industry in this greatest state in the U.S. of A, Texas agriculture.
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5: 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She didn't do it for recognition. She did it for Jesus. 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Think about that. One of the last acts of kindness that he would receive before the nails and the thorns and the spit and the spear of the cross. And he defended her. To her critics, he said, leave her alone. She has done what she could. Knowing the cross was coming in just a few days, he said, she's anointed my body for burial beforehand. I don't know if she understood that, but Jesus sure did. In fact, he goes on to say, she has done a beautiful thing for me. They saw it as a waste. Jesus saw it as beautiful.
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0: We consider it a privilege that you've joined us today for Ancient Words for Modern Times, a ministry of Annabelle Baptist Church in Corpus Christi, Texas. It is our prayer that you will grow deep in the Word of God and that we can be of assistance to you in that effort, as Robert Simmons teaches from God's time-tested Word, the Bible. And we would remind you that God's Word is an ancient document, but it is still the most relevant book for you in your life today that has ever been written. We join Robert now as he opens the vast treasure chest of God's Word.
1: Well, I always look forward to the time we can open God's Word and see what He has to say. We've been looking at the book of Judges, so I wanted to ask you to turn with me to the book of Judges, chapter 11 this morning. And I found a theme in here that I'd like for us to talk about this morning that I think all of us grapple with, all of us deal with. And so we need to have some biblical background behind it, and it is the process of making decisions. And the fact is that life is made up of these decisions. We're going to make a lot of decisions today, and those decisions are going to impact something in our life. Every decision you make is going to impact something. Sometimes

0: And sometimes our decisions stink. It's just that we have a propensity to make some really bad ones. And the fact is that every decision we make is going to have some kind of consequences. Sometimes those consequences are going to be small because the decision is small. For instance, it's probably not going to rock the world whether I have chocolate ice cream or vanilla ice cream. About the only thing that's going to be affected by that is going to be my taste buds. If you're a teenager, it may affect your pimples. But the fact is, that's not going to be an earth-shattering decision. Some of those are going to form my earthly destiny. What is going to happen in the rest of the track of my life? Decisions are like that, or like who I marry. Because that will definitely impact me for the rest of my life. And if you're married, you know it's still impacting you, and it will impact you from now on. Sometimes your decisions affect other people. Matter of fact, I was given a letter this morning from a prisoner that was written to Larry Smith over here. And I wanted to read this letter to you to show you how that their decision to go into a prison and do ministry has made an impact. He says, first and foremost, I hope and pray that you guys are doing okay during these trying times. I can't imagine what you guys are going through in this so-called free world. We prisoners have it made compared to you folks. Secondly, Larry, what y'all do for us is making a difference. I have never experienced such love and caring in all my life. Nothing is impossible with God. I am not the man I was 6 years ago, nor do I vaguely resemble that man. Thanks be to God and His servants who deliver His word, and in parentheses you. Third and lastly, I just wanted to let you know that I love you, my brother in Christ and friend. I pray for you and Mary Jane quite often. Again, please know and let your church know that what you all do is making a difference. You understand that the decision to get up and minister in the name of the Lord Jesus Christ is making a difference in somebody else's life. It also makes a decision when you decide not to get up and minister. So some of those affect other people. And some of those are eternal. And when I say eternal, I mean that they will be determining whether you spend eternity in heaven or whether you spend eternity in hell. It will determine how you come out as you stand before the judgment. And it will all be determined by what did I do with Jesus, who is the Christ. So those decisions are important. Now when I come to chapter 11 of the book of Judges, it is full of decisions. And the first thing I wanted to do this morning was just kind of walk through this chapter. It's a weird chapter, okay? There are things happening in this chapter that are all over the map. But in the middle of all that, you just see decision after decision after decision after decision being made. And those decisions have great impact. And it's like when you throw the rock into the water and you see the ripples coming out. All of these decisions have those impacts, just like those decisions have impacts in your own life. And so the first thing I want to do is just kind of walk through the chapter, kind of look at some of those decisions. And then after that, we're going to come back and I'm going to give you some biblical principles. I have four of them this morning to help you in your decision-making process. The best place to get that, of course, is out of the Word of God. Now then, so start with me in chapter 11, beginning in verse 1. And we talked about this last week and how he was rejected, but this morning I want to look at the decision that was made. Now Jephthah the Gileadite was a valiant warrior, but he was the son of a harlot. And Gilead was the father of Jephthah. Gilead's wife bore him sons, and when his wife's sons grew up, they drove Jephthah out and said to him, "You shall not have an inheritance in our father's house, for you are the son of another woman." Decision number one. I have a guy here that is defined in these two ways. He is the son of a harlot, and he is a valiant warrior. What do we do with him? They decided to judge him because of a decision that he did not make and drive him out. This is going to have implications in his life. It's going to have implications to them later on. So right up front, we see that there's a bad decision that's been made. Now keep on reading. Verse 3. So Jephthah fled from his brothers and lived in the land of Tob, and worthless fellows gathered themselves about Jephthah, and they went out with him. So they're going out doing these raids. Again, I'm only just three verses in. I've already got two bad decisions, right? I got this bad decision to gather these worthless people around me, and like they're not going to have any effect on my life. They're going to have an effect on your life. You get worthless people around you, they will affect you. You get good people around you, they will affect you. Verse 4. It came about after a while that the sons of Ammon fought against Israel. Bad decision. Why did the sons of Ammon come to fight against Israel? Everything's been going fine with them for 300 years. Now all of a sudden I've got a king ticked off and he wants to start a fight. Bad decision with bad implications. Verse 5. When the sons of Ammon fought against Israel, the elders of Gilead went to get Jephthah from the land of Tob. Good decision. We got a valiant warrior. We're going to vote. How are we going to handle this? Okay? And so they voted to go get Jephthah. Now look at verse 6. And they said to Jephthah, come and be our chief that we may fight against the sons of Ammon. All right? Now believe it or not, that's a good decision. They're invading the land. Y'all remember what God had told them early on? Go in, take the land. I'm giving it to you. And so I want you to drive everybody out of it. So what they're doing here is being obedient to God. Anytime I'm obedient to God, I just made a good decision. Verse 7. Then Jephthah said to the elders of Gilead, did you not hate me and drive me from my father's house? So why have you now come to me now when you are in trouble? And the elders of Gilead said to Jephthah, for this reason, we have now returned to you that you may go with us and fight with the sons of Ammon and become head over all the inhabitants of Gilead. So you're following the story here, right? They go get him now because they need him. He's a valiant warrior. And he says, man, I don't know if I trust you guys or not. So he's got to make a decision whether he's going to go back with them or not. And so the elders of Gilead said to Jephthah, for this reason we've now returned to you that you may go with us and fight with the sons of Ammon and become head over all the inhabitants of Gilead. So Jephthah said to the elders of Gilead, if you take me back to fight against the sons of Ammon and the Lord gives them up to me, will I become your head? There's another decision. Am I just going to go or am I going to ask a few questions? Do I need a little bit of information before I head out on this journey? The elders of Gilead said to Jephthah, the Lord is witness between us. Surely we will do as you have said. Then Jephthah went with the elders of Gilead, and the people made him head and chief over them. And Jephthah spoke all his words before the Lord at Mizpah. Now notice, he has now involved the Lord. Good decision. I mean, that's an awesome decision right there. So, now Jephthah sent messengers to the king of the sons of Ammon, saying, what is between you and me that you have come to me to fight against my land? All right, so they bring him in, and they say, here's what we want you to do. We want you to go and fight this fight. Now, Jephthah, even though he's a valiant warrior, makes a good decision right here. The best way to fight this fight is not have a fight. So I'm gonna send these messengers to the king of Ammon and say, why are you ticked off? Okay, why you want to give me a bloody nose? Why are you picking on us? Y'all following this? So it's a good decision. He's going to go check this out. Then verse 13, the king of the sons of Ammon said to the messengers of Jephthah, because Israel took away my land when they came up from Egypt, from the Arnon, as far as the Jabbok and the Jordan, therefore return them peaceably now. So the king of Ammon sends back word. He said, the reason I'm mad, the reason I'm picking a fight, is because you Israelites came and took land that belonged to us. Now that's he's made a bad decision. Why has he made a bad decision? Because as we find out here in a minute, he's working with bad information. And if you work with bad information, you're going to come to a wrong conclusion. So, let's look at it. Verse 14. Verse 16, excuse me. For when they came up from Egypt, and Israel went through the wilderness to the Red Sea and came to Kadesh, then Israel sent messengers to the king of Edom, saying, please let us pass through your land. So what Jephthah's doing, he's explaining, the information that you have is not correct. Let me give you the correct information. Here's the way it was. When we came up out of Egypt, and God sent us to this land right here, the first thing we did was we came to the king of Edom. By the way, the king of Edom and the king the king of Ammon, are brothers. Okay, where did these guys come from, these two kingdoms? Moab and Ammon came from the daughters of Lot. You remember after Lot left Sodom and Gomorrah, that his daughters got him drunk and slept with him. They each had a daughter. One of those was Edom. The other one was Ammon. And so these are two nations now that have formed from these daughters of Lot. They are perpetual enemies of Israel. They have land that's on the other side of the Jordan River. Now, Jordan, put my map up there. You got my map? They're discussing my map. Did you get my map, Jordan? Jordan, you're not even looking at me. There it is. I'm so proud. Okay. All right. Now, notice here that Israel is here. Israel's this little bacon strip land. You see here at the bottom, that body of water, that's the Dead Sea. If you're going up, you see another body of water that's a little bigger. That's the Sea of Galilee. This waterway in between those, of course, and I think everybody knows this, that's the Jordan River. Now, across the Jordan River there, you'll see the kingdom of Ammon. Y'all see that over on the right? Now, what had happened is that the kingdom of Ammon and the kingdom of Moab down here at the bottom had owned that little piece of land between the Jordan River and kingdom of Moab and Ammon. Now here's what Ammon, the king of Ammon, has said. The reason I'm fighting you is because you're on our land over here and we want it back. And you took it away from us. Now what Japheth is going to explain to them here is, no, we did not take it from you. You are working with bad information. Go with me now. Let's go back to our story. Go with me down to verse 17 again. Then Israel sent messengers to the king of Edom, saying, please let us pass through your land. But the king of Edom would not listen. And they also sent to the king of Moab, but he would not consent. So Israel remained at Kadesh. So he said, look, you're accusing us of coming in by war and taking the land. That's not what happened at all. When we came down, God was telling us to go into the land. We camped at Kadesh and we asked permission from the king of Edom to cross his land. And the king of Edom said, no, you can't cross our land. So we didn't have any way to get over there. All right, so keep reading. Verse 18. Then they went through the wilderness and around the land of Edom and the land of Moab and came to the east side of the land of Moab, and they camped beyond the Arnon, but they did not enter the territory of Moab, for the Arnon was the border of Moab. And Israel sent messengers to Sihon, king of the Amorites, the king of Heshbon, and Israel said to him, please let us pass through your land to our place. But Sihon did not trust Israel to pass through his territory. So Sihon gathered all his people and camped in Jahaz and fought with Israel. The Lord, the God of Israel, gave Sihon and all his people into the hand of Israel, and they defeated them. So Israel possessed all the land of the Amorites, the inhabitants of that country. Now, did y'all hear what he just said right there? Here's what really happened. We tried to go in by asking permission. We were denied permission. So we went plumb around all of y'all's land. But when we got to this little strip of land right here, there was something that happened right before we ever left Egypt. The thing that happened right before we ever left Egypt was the Amorites. Now remember, not Ammonites, but the Amorites. The Amorites had come in and taken that land. So when we got there, it was not in your control. You didn't have the land. You didn't possess the land. The Amorites possessed the land. And when we came in, we even asked them if we could go through. And they not only told us no, they attacked us. And when they attacked us, we defended ourselves. And God gave them into our hands. And because of that, we got the land. But we didn't get it from you. We got it from the Amorites. And y'all had lost it to them. Your information is bad. Y'all following me through all that? Said, well, why do you have to do all that? So you know the Bible story. All right, now then, I got to finish the story because this is, he's going to make a bad decision now. But start with in verse 23. He said, since now the Lord, the God of Israel, drove out the Amorites, not y'all, but the Amorites, from before his people Israel, are you then to possess it? In other words, what do you have right to it? Do you not possess what Chemosh, your God, gives you to possess? So whatever the Lord our God's driven out before us, we'll possess it. That's what God told us to do. He said, then when I drive them out, you possess this land. Now, are you any better than Balak, the son of Zippor, king of Moab? Did he ever strive with Israel, or did he ever fight against them? While Israel lived in Heshbon and its villages, and Aroer and its villages, and all the cities that are on the banks of the Arnon, 300 years, why did you not recover them within that time? In other words, we've been living here 300 years. Hadn't been a problem. All of a sudden, it's a problem. I mean, facts aren't adding up here. I therefore have not sinned against you, but you are doing me wrong by making war against me. May the Lord, the judge, judge today between the sons of Israel and the sons of Ammon. We're going to turn this over to God. But the king of the sons of Ammon, listen to this, disregarded the message which Jephthah sent him. Another bad decision. Now he's got the right information, but he's in his stubbornness and his pride going to stick with a bad decision. Now the Spirit of the Lord came upon Jephthah so that he passed through Gilead and Manasseh. Then he passed through Mizpah of Gilead. And from Mizpah of Gilead, he went on to the sons of Ammon. Jephthah, now look at this. This is the most horrible decision that's been made yet. Jephthah, he's now full of the Spirit of God. Now I want you to notice something here. You can be full of the Spirit of God and make a really dumb decision. Jephthah made a vow to the Lord and said, if you will indeed give the sons of Ammon into my hands, then it shall be that whatever comes out of the doors of my house to meet me when I return in peace from the sons of Ammon, it shall be the Lord's, and I will offer it up as a burnt offering. Do you see how rash that vow is? Lord, do you hear what he's saying? When I get back from war, if you give these people into my hands, I don't care what comes out that door first. I'm going to offer it as a burnt offering to you. Where do you get that? That didn't come from God. He struck them. So Jephthah crossed over the sons of Ammon to fight against them, and the Lord gave them into his hand. He struck them with a very great slaughter from Aroer to the entrance of Minnith, 20 cities, as far as Abel-Karamim. So the sons of Ammon were subdued before the sons of Israel. When Jephthah came, now look at this, remember his vow? When Jephthah came to his house at Mizpah, behold, his daughter was coming out to meet him with tambourines and with dancing. She's glad dad's home. She's dancing. She's got her tambourine out. And now she, look at this. She was his one and only child. Besides her, he had no other son or daughter. So his only child, this daughter that he loved so much, comes out the door first. when he saw her, he tore his clothes and said, "Alas, my daughter, you've brought me very low, and you're among those who trouble me, for I've given my word to the Lord, and I cannot take it back." So she said to him, "My father, you've given your word to the Lord. Do to me as you've said, since the Lord has avenged you out of your enemies, the sons of Ammon." She said to her father, "Let this thing be done for me. Let me alone 2 months, then I may go to the mountains and weep because of my virginity, and I and my companions." Then he said, "Go." He sent her away for 2 months, and she left with her companions and wept on the mountains because of her virginity. At the end of 2 months, she returned to her father, who did to her according to the vow which he had made, and she had no relations with the man. Thus it became a custom in Israel that the daughters of Israel went yearly to commemorate the daughter of Jephthah the Gileadite 4 days in the year. I don't know how many of you have ever seen that story in the Bible, but how tragic it is that he made a rash vow, a bad decision, and then followed through with sacrifice of his daughter, which was another bad decision. You see, people who are claiming to know God and know the Word of God and believe the Word of God can make very, very bad decisions. So I just wanted to go through here and look at those decisions first of all. Because you and I, we're making decisions all the time. You're going to make some decisions today. Some of those decisions are going to affect you and everybody around you. Some of those are going to be very, very major decisions that you're going to make. Some of them are going to be smaller, but some of them will be very, very impactful. Some of you will make decisions today that will change your life forever. Forever. Some of you are going to make decisions today that will affect your destiny eternally. Are you following me? In other words, we're in a territory where you need to know how to make decisions, and nobody can make those for you. That's going to be between you and God. Between you and God. Now I'm going to give you 4 things that I think you're going to need to remember in making these decisions. Number one, and these are kind of no-brainers, so some of this is a reminder, but the first thing that you need to do about any decision is that you need to pray through that decision. Do not decide on anything until you pray. And I mean anything until you pray. In large part, that is missing from this story. There in verse 11, you notice that before the Lord at Mizpah, but you do not see the elders praying. They're just making decisions. At least half of those decisions are bad. Jephthah's making decisions and he's not praying. At least half of those decisions are bad. Could I tell you that that's pretty well going to be true with you? If you're making decisions and you're not praying through those decisions, about half of those decisions are going to be bad decisions that are going to impact you in a bad way. And you say, okay, so how come it is that I'm able to make these good decisions that I didn't pray about? I'm going to tell you it has nothing to do with you. Okay? It all has to do with God. Every time you make a good decision rather than a bad decision, it wasn't you that was awesome. It was God who was so awesome. Because you got about 3 things that are working in this decision. One thing you got working in this decision is the providence of God. That's what they had here, okay? That God's going on a pattern, and he's going to go on that pattern even if you're a klutz. And so that's what's happening here. The providence of God is making some decisions for them along the way. They're not even in a position where they can make a bad decision. Jephthah is going to be the judge, whether Jephthah wants to be the judge or Jephthah doesn't want to be the judge, because the divine hand of providence of God said Jephthah is going to be the judge and Jephthah is going to lead him out. And by the way, the reason they won the war was not because they prayed about it, because the providence of God said, "I made a promise to my people, I'm going to keep my promise."
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5: Tariffs and trade. I'm Jessica Dolmel with Washington Ag Watch on the Texas Farm Bureau Radio Network. The global 10% tariffs implemented in February by the Trump administration officially expired Friday, but they were quickly replaced by new tariffs. The expiring tariffs, implemented under Section 122 of the Global Trade Act of 1974, were, according to the White House, put in place to deal with the United States trade deficit. Friday, the tariffs expired, and the administration announced it is imposing tariffs of 10 and 12.5% on imports to the United States from 60 global trading partners, including China and the European Union. The tariffs will reportedly be placed on goods made using forced labor. U.S. Trade Representative Jamison Greer said the U.S. has had a forced labor import ban for nearly a century and rigorously enforces it. He said it is well past time for trading partners to do the same. According to Reuters, the new tariffs will cover 99.4% of U.S. imports, but there are exceptions. For example, oil and gas, fertilizer, and certain food items will be exempt from the new tariffs. And speaking of tariffs, Ambassador Greer testified on the administration's trade policy in front of the Senate Finance Committee last week, saying,
6: "The specific authorities this administration is using have changed, but the trade strategy has not. We are committed to continuing to use tariffs and to negotiate deals to support the reindustrialization of our economy, protect American workers and increase their wages, and shrink our trade deficit. The problems the president's trade policy seeks to solve are generational. These things were not broken in a day, and they won't be fixed overnight, but they must be fixed."
5: That was U.S. Trade Representative Jamison Greer. For the Texas Farm Bureau Radio Network, I'm Jessica Dolmel.
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8: You could be in the most erudite university in America, secular university, and if you know the Word of God, you know vastly more than all your teachers. And whatever they tell you, you can discern and you can know every false way that they articulate because you know the truth.
9: Welcome to Grace to You with John MacArthur on AM 1030 KCTA. You've probably heard of the ancient Egyptian practice of mummification, but you may not know that one of the basic tools for that job was a small piece of pointed glass, history's first scalpel. Of course, the scalpel has changed over the years as technology has improved. Today, surgeons often use lasers that make super precise, efficient cuts. Well, today, John MacArthur will look at a scalpel of sorts, only this one cannot be improved. It makes a perfect cut every time, and it actually has the power
10: to give life. I'm talking, of course, about the Word of God. John shows you how to apply its scalpel-like precision to cut away sin that can plague your thoughts and your actions as John continues his study, The Transforming Power of Scripture. And now with today's lesson, here's John MacArthur.
8: We are studying together 2 Timothy chapter 3, and we're looking at verses 15 to 17. Let me read our text to you, beginning in verse 15. And that from childhood you have known the sacred writings, which are able to give you the wisdom that leads to salvation through faith which is in Christ Jesus. All Scripture is inspired by God and profitable for teaching, for reproof, for correction, for training in righteousness, that the man of God may be adequate, equipped for every good work. There is no other place in the New Testament where the work of the Word is so concisely spoken of. And we have been noting that there are five things that the Word of God does. It provides salvation, according to verse 15. In verse 16, teaching, reproof, correction, and training. And we're looking at these things which we have titled the work of the Word. Now let me just say by way of introduction that this text, more than any other New Testament text, and paralleled probably only by Psalm 19 and Psalm 119 in the Old Testament, affirms the absolute sufficiency of Scripture. The absolute sufficiency of Scripture when it comes to making provision for all spiritual needs. I have affirmed that the Word of God is absolutely sufficient for everything pertaining to spiritual life. And that is, in essence, what this text says. Scripture is able to make the man of God perfect, thoroughly furnished, as the authorized said, unto all good works. Scripture is sufficient. It does not need any help. That is why Jude tells us to earnestly contend for the once for all delivered to the saints faith. That scripture which was once, at one point in time, delivered to the saints. The once for all delivered to the saints faith. Jude 3. We must fight for that. We must contend for that. Because anyone who comes along with a false belief system will do one of two things. Twist, pervert, attack the Scripture, or, and sometimes they do both, add to the Scripture. You can usually tell a false religious system by the fact that it comes up with new and novel interpretations of Scripture and also adds to Scripture, as if the Scripture in itself was not adequate, was not sufficient. For example, the Mormons have decided that the Scripture is not able to stand on its own, and they want to add the Book of Mormon and the Doctrines and Covenants and things like that. Christian Science wants to add Science and Health and Key to the Scriptures. And all the various cults add to Scripture the writings of the leaders of the various cults. Even the contemporary charismatic movement today is basically built on additional revelation. Jesus is speaking to people. You hear folks say that the Lord told them this, the Lord told them that, God told them this, the Lord spoke to them and said such and such. False systems of belief and cults usually have writings and revelations in addition to Scripture. And the underlying assumption is that Scripture in and of itself is not adequate. Is not adequate. There are, however, even within the mainstream of traditional and historical Christianity, those people who question the truthfulness of Scripture. For example, a poll of Protestant clergymen recently was conducted by sociologist Jeffrey Hayden. He surveyed 10,000 clergymen, of whom 7,441 replied. The questions he asked them were questions like this, for example. Do you accept Jesus' physical resurrection as a fact? 51% of Methodists said no. 35% of United Presbyterians said no. 30% of Episcopalians said no. 33% of American Baptists said no. 13% of American Lutherans said no. And 7% of Missouri Synod Lutherans said no. When asked if they believe that the Scriptures are the inspired and inerrant Word of God, 87% of Methodists said no. 95% of Episcopalians said no. 82% of Presbyterians said no. 67% of American Baptists said no. 77% of American Lutherans said no. And 24% of the Missouri Synod Lutherans said no. Now, if you have within the traditional mainstream of American Protestantism such disbelief in the authority of Scripture, is it any wonder why people are so susceptible to other cults and other systems of belief who add to the Bible, who twist and pervert the Bible, or I suppose who in some cases ignore it altogether? The Bible always has been under attack, and that's why Jude says to earnestly contend for it. We have to contend against the cults that want to add their own revelation to it. We have to contend, in a sense, against even the charismatics who want to add new revelation. We have to contend against those liberal people within the framework of Christian tradition who want to deny the authenticity of Scripture. We're ever and always fighting to hold on to the authority of the Word of God. And Jude says we have to earnestly fight for it. It isn't going to be an easy thing, because the faith once for all delivered to the saints is under attack. The enemy ever and always attacks the Word of God. And so here we are again, time after time after time, defending the Word of God, showing why it is to be believed. Now here in this text before us, we have one of the great defenses of scriptural authority. The statement in verse 16, all Scripture is God-breathed, is a tremendously profound statement. It is not the Word of man, it is the Word of God. It was breathed out by God. But then we're looking at this second statement. All Scripture is useful, profitable, to produce these five things. According to verse 15, it can make you wise unto salvation. And according to verse 16, it is profitable or useful for doctrine, reproof, correction, and training. And is the only thing needed and the only thing able to make the man of God perfect, equipped for every good work. Now, beloved, that's another statement like Psalm 19 on the sufficiency of Scripture. What this says to us is the Scripture is comprehensively sufficient to produce men of God for every good work. It knows no limitation. It has no weakness. Nothing is left out. Nothing can be added to it. Such an attempt, by the way, according to Revelation 22, winds up with a warning: if you add anything to this, so shall be added to you the plagues that are written in it. The Bible is not to be tampered with. It is not to be distorted. It is not to be corrupted. It is not to be manhandled for your own purposes, and it is not to be added to. Now, let me say it as simply as I can. When it comes to spiritual life, when it comes to a person's relationship to God, the Bible is all that is necessary for proper instruction, to make the man of God complete and capable of every good work. It is not the Bible plus anything. And that is why we are so committed to the systematic, ongoing teaching of God's Word, because of what it does. Now, we've entitled these five things the work of the Word. What does the Word do? First of all, remember in verse 15, it is able to make you wise unto salvation. The Word has the power to save. Secondly, and coming into verse 16, he says it is useful for doctrine or for teaching. And I pointed out to you that here he has in mind not the process of teaching, but the content. It is profitable to give you the necessary body of divine truth to live a godly life. That's what he's saying. The Bible provides for you what Paul calls to Timothy the deposit. It gives you the truth, the deposit of truth to be guarded, 1 Timothy 6, 20 and 21, 2 Timothy 1, 13. It is God's revelation of truth. And it provides for you the substance to be believed. Doctrine. The body of content upon which, mark this carefully, every thought and every action is to be built. Did you get that? The Bible provides for us the body of truth upon which every thought and every action is to be built. So it is profitable for content. It gives us the truth. John 17:17, thy word is truth. If you're looking for a foundation to build your life on, it is this book. It provides the principles that are to operate in the life of every individual at every point of need and demand, thought and action. It's comprehensive. Every single thing you will ever deal with in your spiritual existence is covered one way or another in the Scripture, probably many more than just one time. It is replete with instruction for life. Life in the way that God has designed it. So it is profitable and useful to provide for you the body of divine doctrine. As you study the Word of God and begin to accumulate its principles, you begin to build that strong foundation, which then becomes the foundation on which every thought and every action is built. Biblical ignorance is the grave tragedy of all tragedies in the church, because what you don't know, you can't build your life on. So it ought to be then the pursuit of every believer to know the Word of God, to as much as is possible master the Word of God. The third work of the word in verse 16 is mentioned, reproof. Reproof. The word literally means to rebuke, to confront someone with a view toward convicting them of misbehavior. It's to rebuke someone's misconduct or to rebuke false teaching, error, whatever. The word that has such a positive ministry, building foundation, also has a negative ministry of tearing things down. The word is not just a builder, it is something that rips and tears and shreds what deserves to be torn. The Bible has a rebuking ministry, a rebuking effect. In chapter 4 of 2 Timothy, just a few verses after the text we're in, it says, preach the word, be ready in season and out of season, reprove, rebuke, exhort. And that's a negative ministry in a sense. That's calling people back from error. And the Word of God has that effect. It has that ministry. In fact, Archbishop Trench, writing about this particular word here, elegmon, says, it is to rebuke another with such effectual wielding of the victorious arm of the truth so as to bring him not always to a confession, yet at least to a conviction of his sin. And the idea here is that the Word convicts of sin. Yes, the Word builds a foundation of truth, but that also is accompanied by the work of conviction. As you listen to the Word of God, as you read the Word of God, as you study deeply the things of God, it begins to cut away the sin in your life. The first rebuking work of the Word, then, is toward the sin in the life of a person, of a believer. It'll work on you that way. Let me show you a text to support that thought. Hebrews 4, a familiar verse, but perhaps not fully understood. Hebrews 4:12, and here the writer refers to the Word of God in terms that we are used to. The Word of God is alive and powerful and sharper than any two-edged sword. Most Sunday school kids memorize Hebrews 4:12, and rightly so. But let's look a little more deeply into it. The Word of God is alive. It is living. And it is powerful or active, sharper than any two-edged sword. Now we're going to see the word as a weapon. It's definitely pictured as a weapon. It then says, piercing deep down into a person, soul, spirit, joints, marrow. Now the picture here is very vivid. The word is like a huge sword, which is just driven to the core of a person's being, slices right through, and judges the thoughts and intentions of the heart. The Word of God then is like a sword that cuts. It cuts deeply, and most every one of us as Christians have been cut by the Word, haven't we? We've been ripped open by the Word. We came to church on a given Sunday feeling pretty good about ourselves and went away feeling terrible about ourselves. We were laid bare. We were cut open by the Word. We came thinking everything was in order, and we heard a message that showed everything wasn't in order. And when we were confronted with the Word of God that morning, we realized we came short of that, and our sin was exposed, and we were cut up. That's why, you see, a Bible-preaching, Bible-teaching church will never be a haven for sinners. They're not going to pile in, because they don't want to get split open every week. They don't want to get cut up. Why? John 3. Those who want to hold on to their sin stay away because they don't come to the light, he says in verse 20, lest their deeds should be reproved, rebuked. They don't want to be exposed to the cutting power of the Word of God. And by the way, that's a good indicator in your life. Even if you're a believer, you find yourself wanting to stay away from the Lord's people, wanting to stay away from the services of the church, wanting to stay away from the teaching of the Word. It may be because you don't want to get cut open. You're harboring some sin in your heart. Now let's follow along in verse 12. The Word is alive, it's active, it's sharp, it cuts deeply and reveals the thoughts and intentions of the heart. Verse 13, and there is no creature hidden from His sight. But all things are open and laid bare to the eyes of Him with whom we have to do. God takes His Word, cuts deep into your heart, lays you open, you're flayed, as it were, right before God's eyes, and nothing is hidden. He sees every single thing about you. We are open to the eyes of Him. He uses a most interesting term in the Greek, which was also used among the soldiers. Let me give you a little idea of how it was used. It was used to describe a criminal who had to lift his face and face the crowd as he was marched to his punishment. And the way they did that was quite interesting. A soldier held a dagger right at the chin, with it just barely piercing the skin. The point of that dagger was held to force the criminal to hold his head high and his face so that everyone could see him as he was paraded to his punishment. Now you see, when you turn on the television set, some criminal going like this and holding his hands over his head and ducking under his coat because he doesn't want to be seen by the television cameras. There's a certain amount of shame and guilt. They knew that, but they wanted the criminal to have to face the whole wide world and the whole community to see his face. So they rammed a little dagger up under his chin and made him walk with his chin up, and worried to lower his chin, he would have pierced himself right through. And in a very real sense, he is saying that's exactly what the Word of God does. It jams its pierced point right up under your chin, and it makes you face the reality, and it makes God able to see exactly what you look like. It reveals you to Him. You are open before Him. You can't hide a thing. That's what the Word will do. The Word is a reprover. The Word is a rebuker. The Word is a convictor of sin. It sifts, it analyzes, it reveals emotions, attitudes, and thoughts. And you've experienced that. As you sit down and read through God's Word, and you read about something, you may be reading about love and saying to yourself, I don't love enough. I have such a lack of love. You may be reading about bitterness and say, that's me, I have such bitterness in my heart. You may be reading about hatred and you realize your heart is filled with that. You may be reading about pride and you say to yourself, that's me, that's cutting me wide open, and that's right obvious before God and now even before my own eyes. That's the Word, that's the work of the Word. Let me tell you something, beloved. You ought to thank God just as much for the reproving work of the Word as for the doctrinal part of it, right? You ought to be just as eager to be reproved by the Word as you are to be instructed by the Word. You ought to be just as eager to have your sin exposed as you are to have some great truth and principle taught to you that you can apply. Why? Because if you're truly God's child, you hunger after what is right, and you hunger after righteousness. Let me take it a second step, that point. Not only does the Word reprove sin, but it reproves error. It reproves error. And it would be unfair to deal with this without expressing that thought. The Word not only reproves sin in the life of an individual, but it also reproves false teaching and error. If I know the Scripture, then I can recognize error. Is that not so? Because the Scripture is the test. It's the standard. It's the measure by which all teaching must be measured. And whatever it is that comes down the path and claims to be the truth needs only to be compared with the Word of God. That's why, and I say this again, beloved, that is why inevitably cults twist the Scripture and add to the Scripture. Because they have to mess with the standard to justify what they do. The Word of God is the standard. It is the standard. It is the plumb line against which the straightness or crookedness of anything is measured. And so those who come along with lies, with deceit and false teaching, inevitably must twist the Scripture and or add to the Scripture to justify what they purport to be the truth. They are, says Paul, guilty of peddling the Word of God, 2 Corinthians 2:17 and 2 Corinthians 4:2, of adulterating the Word of God. They peddle it, they adulterate it. They do not properly explain it and affirm it. So the Bible exposes error. Let me show you this just briefly from the Old Testament. Go back to Psalm 119. And Psalm 119 has so much to say about the Scripture, 176 verses, and every single one of them is about the Scripture. But let me just draw to your attention a couple of them. Psalm 119, verse 99. This is a wonderful verse. I just love what this says. Psalm 119:99 says, listen to this, I have more insight than all my teachers. What a statement. I have more insight than all my teachers. Why? For thy testimonies are my meditation. Verse 100, I understand more than the aged, because I have observed thy precepts. I know more than anybody, because I know your word. I'm way ahead of my teachers. I'm way ahead of the aged, because I know your word. Notice verse 104. From thy precepts I get understanding, therefore I hate every false way. Hey, I can recognize a false way. I know your word. I have understanding from your word. So as you build up the knowledge of the word of God, it will reprove your sin and it will expose error. That is its reproving work. It reproves sin. It reproves error. Now those works of the word have to do with content. They basically have to do with content. The word builds foundation principles by which you can live, and it also cuts you open to show you your sin and to expose false teaching. Vital, vital works of the word. Let me give you another Old Testament passage. I don't want to skip this. Isaiah chapter 8. It's just a rich statement by the prophet. In verses 19 and 20, listen to what Isaiah writes. And of course, he's writing to a people who have really been unfaithful to God and gotten themselves into all kinds of sin. Verse 19, and when they say to you, consult the mediums and the spiritists who whisper and mutter, shall not a people consult their God? Should they consult the dead on behalf of the living? There's a lot of that going on today. A lot of people running around consulting mediums and spiritists and people who supposedly contact the dead and contact spirits and all of that. And that was not new. That is not new. That was old stuff going on in the Old Testament time, even among the children of Israel. And he says, why would you consult the mediums and the spiritists who whisper and mutter? Should not a people consult their God? If you want to know an answer, go to God. There's no medium and no spiritist and nothing in the realm of the dead that's got anything to say to you. Go to your God. Notice verse 20. I love this phrase. To the law and to the testimony. That's marching orders. To the law and to the testimony. And if they don't speak according to this word, it's because they have no dawn, no light. They're in darkness. Go to the Word. Don't go to any of these people. You know more than all your teachers. You could be in the most erudite university in America, secular university. And if you know the Word of God, you know vastly more than all your teachers. And whatever they tell you, you can discern and you can know every false way that they articulate because you know the truth. Beloved, it's a marvelous thing that God has done in reducing everything to this book. And to master this book is to master life in every dimension. And why were the Bereans in Acts 17:11 more noble than anyone else? Because they searched the scriptures how often? Daily, to see if these things were so. They didn't just buy anything coming down the pike. They searched the scriptures. They didn't want to be careful.

0: creatures to their own destruction, 2 Peter 3:16. So the Word of God then has the positive content ministry of imparting to us truth, the negative content ministry in the sense that it exposes sin and exposes error.
1: 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And would you do us a favor? Let us know how Grace to You has helped you grow spiritually. And if God has used John's teaching to bring someone you know to faith in Christ, we'd love to hear about it. 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Now for the entire Grace to You staff, I'm Phil Johnson. Thanks for starting your week with us. And join us again tomorrow as John MacArthur shows you how you can effectively use Scripture to battle sin. It's another 30 minutes of unleashing God's truth one verse at a time on Grace to You.
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4: So, from some homework into the Dater Senate debate, I'm Danny Motley on the Texas Farm Bureau Radio Network. While there is still no discussion about burying all these underground cables for the new proposed power lines they say we needed, it seems like the governor and other regulators are coming together to prevent the residential ratepayers from subsidizing the boom in the data centers. In a filing that was sent to the governor this week, the Public Utility Commission and ERCOT have outlined steps that would make large computational loads and chip in for the reliability rules for their massive new projects. The governor has already ordered the data centers pay for the transmission and other infrastructure costs that are required instead of shifting those costs off to Texas residential users. There are state senators scheduled to have a hearing this week about the effect of those proposed mega 765 kilovolt transmission lines that they'll have on private landowners. A transmission company is moving forward with their proposed transmission line. They have a public meeting in Horton County. This is all part of stringing the largest voltage lines yet in Texas from East Texas to the Permian Basin. That electricity will go to power oil and gas businesses, as well as many of those proposed data centers in the area.

0: area. They have proposed three of those extra high voltage lines that will cover over 1,200 miles in Texas. State Senator Kevin Sparks from Midland and Brad Buckley from Salado are asking the PUC to delay a final decision on those new lines until after the 2027 legislative session happens. State law enforcement officials have announced the arrest of three Romanian men that are accused of conducting an organized card skimming operation. They were focusing on West and Central Texas. The Texas Financial Crimes Intelligence Center Agency led a multi-agency investigation. It resulted in the arrest of those Romanian nationals. They were putting them on devices in West Texas to steal information in cities like Amarillo, Abilene, Lubbock, and San Angelo. Texas Parks and Wildlife is currently taking public comments for the proposed land purchase of a new state park that would be around the area of Lake Palestine. The new park would be built on 650 acres of land that an East Texas family wants to sell to the state. I'm Danny Moffitt on the Texas Farm Bureau Radio Network.
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7: 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I hope you had a great weekend. 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

0: I do appreciate the point of view and what you folks are doing. 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
1: Out of the mouths of children comes the unvarnished plain truth. Of that you can be sure. I thought of that when I took my little grandson to the park. Andrew then was a two-year-old full of smiles framed by a few baby teeth, a little bit of fuzz on his head, and glasses to correct a vision problem. I was pushing him in the swing when a little boy we had never met, I learned he was age 5, looked over and said, "You want to know something?" "Yeah," I said. "What?" "You guys kind of look alike." Somewhat taken off guard, I asked, "How's that?" "Well," he philosophically replied, "you both got glasses and you both haven't got much hair." While the observations of the little friend may have been more superficial than biological, I got to thinking about what he said in relationship to our Heavenly Father. No matter where I have been in this world, to get a smile out of the mother of a little baby in a pram or a stroller or her arms, I've learned that all you have to do is smile admiringly at the baby, and she immediately begins to glow herself. There's a genetic connection. The mother brought that baby into the world. She's proud of it. There's also something strange that's happened to me as well. The older I get, the more beautiful all babies seem to be. There is something of wonder and awe when a mother and father reproduce themselves, their history, their biology, their temperament, in a newborn. That phrase, "like father, like son," is not merely a platitude. It's a description of reality. The Bible said that at creation, man was made in the image of God. Moses recorded the words, "Then God said, let us make man in our image, in our likeness." Made in the image of God, mankind took on the spiritual likeness of the Father, and that separated him from the lower forms of life, enabling humankind

0: mind to love, to feel compassion, to give vent to the desire to worship the Almighty? Because of the fall, when our first father Adam chose to go his way rather than God's way, humankind became separated from the Father. Yet in the heart of every person, there is the innate desire to know God. What was lost in the fall is regained through conversion when the Holy Spirit touches a life, and that person comes alive spiritually. It is no wonder Paul wrote, "Therefore, if anyone is in Christ, he is a new person. The old passes away, the new has come." In simple terms, this means you begin to take on the characteristics of God the Father and become like Him, at least in a measure. So how is it that we as God's children have taken on His character as well as His characteristics? The full answer to that question is contained in 5 chapters of the Bible known as the Epistle or the Letters of 1 John. That's next to the book of Revelation at the end of your New Testament. In this book, John says that his children, God's children, have the remarkable ability to love, something which comes through a renewed relationship with the Father. Quote, "We know that we have passed from death to life," he says, "because we love our brothers." Then he says, "The constant force of sin is broken in our lives." A closing thought. When the little boy said, "You know, you kind of look alike, glasses, not much hair," I liked it. I think God would also smile when others note we have some of His characteristics as well.
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9: Second hour today, we're going to spend some time talking about this book, From Dropout to Doctorate. And again, I think you're going to find this very helpful, Breaking the Chains of Educational Injustice. It is written by Dr. Terrence Lester, and the story is incredible. Born to a two-parent home, but then a family separating and all sorts of difficulties, turning out to be a juvenile delinquent, drops out, lives out of a car. But eventually, the story turns in a very encouraging Hemingway graduated from high school for college, getting a doctorate in public policy. Later, his father and he get together again. And matter of fact, we got a great picture of him being baptized and just some other great stories along the way. So I think you're going to find it to be encouraging and all as well, maybe a way to begin to think about what we can do to bring about change in our community. It is written, as I mentioned just a minute ago, by Terrence Lester, who is a storyteller, public scholar, speaker, community activist, and of course, an author. We have a link to his website so you can find not only this book, but many other books that he has written on this various subject of poverty and homelessness and community mobilization. He's the founder and executive director of Love Beyond Walls, which is a nonprofit organization. This book came out last year. It's published by our good friends at InterVarsity Press. And Dr. Lester, thank you for being with us today here on Point of View.
10: Thank you so much for having me.
9: Let's, if we can, maybe also explain that this is a little different book, and that is when I first got it, I thought, oh, well, this would be a great story. We always love these success stories. But then I was dipping into the foreword by Jamar Tisby, in which he was referring to the charts. And I go, charts? And I start looking at that, and I realize that not only is this your story, which is really a powerful story, but it also helps us understand some of the things that were maybe unfolding, maybe some of the stories, maybe some of the facts and figures. You don't know me that well, but one of the things I oftentimes say is when we say that a picture is worth 1,000 words, sometimes a chart or a graph is worth 1,000 words. And you've got numerous charts here. So it's more than just your autobiography. It really helps us to understand, if we really want to make a difference in our community, what are some of the marching orders and next steps? Is that fair?
10: Yeah, I would say that is fair. One of the things that I really wanted to flesh out in the book is just this mashup of me navigating my own struggles and pitfalls and barriers, but also having the reader to actually get in the vehicle, so to speak, the metaphorical vehicle, and, sure, and produce that in charts so they could really understand what I'm actually understanding about how my life unfolded in retrospect.
9: Well, and I think you've done a good job of both. And in some respects, that's the case, because I think most of our listeners would say, I can't really relate to some of the experiences you have, but maybe you can take us along on the ride. But before we get into some of the very significant things that need to be said about poverty and homelessness and the rest, I guess it's fair to just let you tell the story for a few minutes of growing up in a two-parent household, then conflict, your mom taking you out, but then eventually maybe resolving, as I've already hinted at, with your father and some of the other things. So there's all sorts of difficult chapters, but there's also some great successes at the end, aren't there?
10: Yeah, I would say that this book is probably the hardest book that I've ever had to write. I actually started writing this book 2 weeks after my father passed. So I remember the last days that I was spending with him in the hospital, really the last weeks, and how he got a chance to tell me that one of the reasons that he gave his life to the Lord was by watching how I was serving the community and loving on my family. Yes. I remember going to church and seeing him get baptized. But I also got a chance to really understand and in many ways get a chance to humanize him. You know, they say that a child goes through three phases when it comes to parents. They idolize them, mm-hmm. and then they can demonize them. And if they are fortunate enough, they get a chance to humanize them. And so while reconciling with my own father, we got a chance to have that bond of forgiveness and really digest what it is that we both experienced as we were both growing up. I heard his story. He heard mine. But I grew up in the city of Atlanta. Experienced trauma and poverty, was involved in dropping out of school early on, even having, you know, proximity to gangs and such, and really just did not have a lot of direction early on. But I remember my mom literally praying and talking to me about the power of education. She herself went on to get her doctorate in clinical counseling, but wow. She set that example for me just to say, hey, if you're able to get your life on the right track and really turn it around, it can become the very thing that God uses to save your life. And so I went back to school as a fifth-year senior. I overcame a lot of those odds. I'm sure we'll get into it, but many mentors in the community that surrounded me started to call out things in me that I couldn't even see in myself, and that started to turn and shift the trajectory of my life.
9: Very good. Let's begin talk about some of the difficulty parts. One of this is the idea of generational trauma and as what you call educational inequity. And you can kind of think of two circles here. If this was television right now, I'd put up one of the diagrams there. We have poverty in one circle, trauma in the next. And you can remember your Venn diagrams where the two are separated. But really, yes. The two come together. And in that overlap is very significant. And as an individual that when I was just a teenager helping in African American communities deal with maybe tutoring, sitting on a board now which is for a school that actually is in an inner city, I can recognize that if you're involved in poverty and you are certainly not able to necessarily feel like you're going to be able to think about tomorrow because you're trying to think about today, schoolwork doesn't seem very important. Fear of not getting shot by a drive-by or something of that nature is certainly at least one explanation for why you said high school has no meaning to me. I just need to drop out because I'd rather go with the gangs and do some of those kinds of things. So when we come back from the break, I'd love to have you talk about how this whole idea of poverty is really tied up into all sorts of other issues in terms of trauma. And also, I still think one of the great illustrations there is because I ain't got a pencil. So I wanted to maybe use that poem to get that a point across. But if you find yourself saying, I'd like to know a little bit more about him, of course, his other books are I See You, which talks about the invisible people, where, when we stand, which gets into the issue of justice, all God's children and how to confront some of these issues. And then, of course, this one from Dropout to Doctorate. These are all resources that you can find at TerrenceLester.com. Go there directly. Of course, we have a link to him as well. And we'll come back and have him tell the story about how these two circles connect and what we can do to break the chain of poverty. All that coming up right after this.

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1: Young people are rampaging in cities across the country, and Heather McDonald has written about why this is taking place and what we can do to stop it. She begins by documenting what happened when more than 1,000 teens swarmed a Chicago neighborhood. Then she documents several other riots, including the mayhem that took place on Independence Day. She lists 9 reasons given by politicians for why teen takeovers are happening. These range from loneliness to COVID to poverty to the need for safe spaces to too much law enforcement. She concludes that none of these explanations withstand scrutiny. She reminds us that other countries had more stringent COVID lockdowns and have not experienced teen takeovers. It's not about hunger or poverty, since every participant carrying a smartphone isn't looting stores for food, blankets, or warm socks. And law enforcement is the response to violent takeovers, not their trigger. While we're talking about law enforcement, it might be good to ask them. Police officers, district attorneys, and sheriffs offer a different explanation for the teen takeovers. They are the consequences of decades-long demonization of the criminal justice system. She concludes that the juvenile justice system was emasculated in the last few decades for the same reason that has happened to the adult system, to avoid the charge of racism. The current system makes the problem worse. Teens know they're less likely to be arrested. If the police decide to arrest a teenager, they are more likely to resist arrest. Even if the arrest is successful, they're likely to be released. Curfews are another suggestion, but many activists raise an outcry over curfews. Teen takeovers are not a mystery. Teens are no longer accountable to parents or law enforcement. I'm Kirby Anderson, and that's my point of view.
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4: 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The processes that scientists use actually reflect the teachings of Scripture. 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
2: 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We're Venture Church, 3401 South Alameda, and we are under Pastor Gloria and David Fajardo. 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

0: 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It's worth the drive. Drivers should expect traffic changes as reconstruction starts on Carroll Lane between SPID and Holly. Starting today, the southbound lanes will close with traffic limited to northbound travel only. The project is expected to continue through the summer of 2027. Corpus Christi students have two remaining opportunities to receive free athletic physicals before the school year begins. Clinics will be held tomorrow at Ray High School and Wednesday at Veterans Memorial High School, both from 4 to 6 p.m. Students must bring a signed UIL medical history form to receive an exam. The Roy Miller Post Office, located at 1340 Southport, is temporarily closed for building repairs, with all services relocating to the Port Ayers Post Office at 4213 Southport. The Port Ayers Post Office is open Monday through Friday from 8 to 5 and Saturday from 10 a.m. to 1 p.m. and it's closed on Sundays. And now for a look at your forecast. Today, partly cloudy and hot with a high of 93. Winds out of the south-southeast at 15 to 25 miles an hour. Tonight, a few passing clouds and a low of 79. Winds out of the south-southeast at 10 to 20 miles an hour. 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
1: I have a confession to make. One of the greatest challenges in my life is I get distracted. I get distracted from the Lord, what's most important, and it so frustrates me. Today we'll learn from the Apostle Paul how to really stay focused. You don't want to miss it.
0: How do you stay focused when the world keeps pulling you in a thousand directions? It's a pressing question for the times we live in. And today on Living on the Edge, Chip Ingram explores 2 Timothy chapter 2 to unpack Paul's practical action plan for staying strong and focused in difficult times. I'm Dave Drewy, and we're in a series called You Can Make Disciples, Personal Coaching from the Apostle Paul. If you have your Bible, open it now to 2 Timothy chapter 2. Here's Chip with today's lesson titled, Be Strong, Don't Be Distracted.
1: And so I sort of outlined this with Paul's action plan for Timothy and for us to be strong in difficult times. Number one, make abiding in Christ your number one priority every day. Second is make personally investing in fat people your number two priority. And that was not, you know, about size or weight. F was for faithful, A was for available, and T was for teachable. Notice then he

0: He goes on. He says, develop a never give up attitude by actively meditating on three specific metaphors, and we read them. The first one, I believe, is the singular focus of a soldier. Why would he use that term? First of all, the focus of a soldier, it's a battleground, guarding what goes into your mind, not getting distracted, not getting distracted by secondary things. Important, but they're secondary. Second, the continual discipline of a victorious athlete. He uses the word for a crown. There's a couple words in the New Testament for crown. One is for like for a king, and the other was a wreath if you were a victorious athlete. And then I love the last metaphor, simile, is the patient perspective of the farmer to combat discouragement. What a farmer knows is you never reap in the same season that you sow, right? And then he shifts, and it's almost like a battle cry. It's remember, remember, remember who Jesus really is and what he's really done. What's it say? Remember Christ risen from the dead, divinity, Son of David, humanity, according to my gospel. This isn't like all the Jesus that used to live, and I know he's done these things and these doctrines and these truths. Remember, he's alive. And I read, and remember, he was human. He was tempted in all ways like you. He understands. And he's forgiven us, and he loves us, and we're apprentices. That's what a follower is. We follow an apprenticeship to Jesus. And every apprentice, when you're learning something, what? You stumble. I love Psalm 37. It says, if the Lord delights in a man, if the Lord delights in a woman, when he stumbles, or when she stumbles, you will not fall. For the Lord will hold you by his hand. And to remember that you're not performing for a God whose arms are crossed, whose toes tapping, and saying, why don't you get with the program? It's a risen Savior who says, I've given you all that you need. My arms around you. Hey, together, let's walk together. Let me show you what I've created you to do. Don't compare yourself with anyone else. I've gifted you. I put you in this family, in this season of life, in this season of human history. And I'm going to use, open this book. I just use ordinary people. There are no superstars. But what I want you to do is I want you to remember that I'm alive and that I love you and that I'm for you. Remember the person of Jesus, verse 8. Remember the power of God's word, verse 9. For which I suffer hardship and imprisonment as a criminal. He's picturing being chained, but the word of God is not imprisoned. The power's not in the messengers, the power's in the message. When the weakest person takes the message, there's power. For the gospel is the power of God in salvation. So you remember that. You remember the eternal implications of those who taught you. He says, for this reason, I endure things for the sake of those who are chosen, so that they may obtain salvation. In other words, there's significance on the line. I don't understand how it all works. I know that we need to believe and trust God, and I know God chooses, and I know he's sovereign, I know we're responsible. And how those things fit together, this was written long before Calvin wrote his Institutes, or Jacob Arminius tried to say, hey, I think you got a little off. Only Paul and Jesus knew what he knew, is God's chosen people, and the means by which he chooses them is they hear the gospel, and they put their faith in the gospel, and he's prepared people, and he loves people, and whosoever believes can have eternal life. If we don't suffer, if we don't endure, if we don't go into battle and do what God's called us to do, then there's a big problem out there. So he says there's a lot on the line. So remember, remember what's at stake. And then I like this. I just put verses 11 through 13. Remember to keep preaching the gospel to yourself. It says, for this is a trustworthy statement. If we died with him, we'll also live with him. If we endure, we'll also reign with him. If we deny him, he will also deny us. If we are faithless, he remains faithful. For he cannot deny himself. And most think this to be a hymn of doctrine that's been developed over time in the Christian church. The first line is literally Paul's Romans chapter 6, right? We've died with him in baptism. When we believed, we entered into his death. And if you've entered into his death and you've trusted Christ, you're going to live with him. It's in the present tense. That's not the future. Right now, you live with him in his power. If we endure, we'll also reign with him. You think of all those passages in Revelation about perseverance and endurance. He's talking about the rewards that believers have for doing what they're called to do, giving an account for their life. Again, another whole area I certainly don't understand, but it's very clear in Scripture that heaven isn't some place where you just float around, drink iced tea, and go to an eternal worship service. There's a new heaven and there's a new earth that's as concrete as this one, except it's perfect. And there's nations and there's songs and there's poems and there's work and there's responsibilities. And some big part of the reward is what we do now in our faithfulness to Christ has a direct proportion about part of our eternal existence and the rewards that God wants to give us. And as we know, if you've ever been to a birthday party and you don't have a gift to give, it's a really lousy feeling. And there'll come a day when, remember that old song, Casting Our Crowns Before the Throne? There'll come a day where the greatest moment I think we'll ever have is whatever rewards by the grace of God we receive by being faithful and enduring and doing what he called us to do, we will have an opportunity to put those at Jesus' feet and recognize like never before it was of his grace and it's our gift back to him. Follow Jesus. Be willing to suffer. Live out your faith. Be a soldier. Be focused. Be an athlete. Be disciplined. Be a farmer. Keep sowing even when you don't see the results for a while. And remember the risen Lord. And then you have this interesting, he says, if we deny him, he will deny us. And if we're faithless, he remains faithful, for he cannot deny himself. And you know, if you want to read a lot of controversy, go to that next verse and the whole issue of apostasy. My best sense is that Peter denied him, didn't he? And I think when we deny him as believers, genuine believers, he denies us the peace, the fruit, the direction. I don't know about you, but I've lived as a believer not willfully not walking in God's will. And I did not experience the fruit of the Spirit. I didn't, right? And now, are there some people who drift away who probably demonstrate that they never were believers, but they disown God? Peter actually said, I don't know him. And when we do that by our behavior or by our words, I think we forfeit the blessings of God. But I think Paul's trying to encourage Timothy and encourage these people to persevere. He says, if we're faithless, when we really blow it, he's faithful. He can't deny himself. And so there's a real warning for people that are, I think, playing around with the Christian life. And I think there's a real comfort for those of us that are believers to realize that if in our behavior or a lifestyle we'll deny him, then we're going to reap the consequences of behaviors that God never wants for us. But I think it's also a word of great encouragement. I don't know anyone that isn't faithless at times. I don't know anyone that doesn't blow it. I don't know anyone that doesn't feel like, I just don't know if God could really help me now in light of, and you fill it in, right? I think he's saying, God will always be true to his word. The millisecond that we repent, the moment we turn from whatever it is and say, God, I am broken over this. He's faithful. This entire section is written to a young pastor. Don't give up. Don't give in. Don't be ashamed of the gospel. Don't shrink back. And then he shifts gears and he says, now, Timothy, let me tell you about what's happening in the church and what you need to teach. He says, remind them of these things and solemnly exhort them in the presence of God not to dispute about words, which is useless and leads to the ruin of his listeners. And then by contrast, be diligent to present yourself approved to God as a workman who does not need to be ashamed, accurately handling the word of God. But avoid worldly and empty chatter, for it leads to further ungodliness. And their talk will spread like gangrene. Among them are Hymenaeus and Philetus, men who have gone astray from the truth, claiming, these are false teachers, that the resurrection has already taken place, and they're jeopardizing the faith of some.
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1: And so in this section, what he's doing, he's saying, look, be diligent and study, accurately communicate God's word as your number three priority. Abide in Christ, make disciples, and then make sure, Timothy, you accurately communicate God's word in a world where there's such false teaching and such chatter. So many secondary things, so many arguments. In verses 15, 18, and 24, I get the idea. Dig deep into God's word, humbly teach the truth boldly. Verse 15, 18, and 24, he uses this of the doctrine, the truth. Second, refuse to get sucked into pointless debates. Picking it up at verse 14, he says, notice, solemnly exhort them not to dispute about words. 16, avoid worldly and empty chatter. 19, nevertheless, the firm foundation of God stands having this seal. The Lord knows those who are his, and everyone who names the name of the Lord will turn away from wickedness. He's really telling him, make sure you stay focused on the things that are important, on God's word and God's truth. And by way of application, I just think the secondary things that we're facing, I think you should do your research and have convictions, and then you should wisely vote and participate and be a Christian citizen. But I don't think any of that can come above our first priority of being followers of Jesus and disciples of Jesus, and recognizing the people that disagree with us about any of those areas, inside or outside the church, are somehow the enemy. We've taken secondary causes, and I think the enemy is laughing as we actually attack one another. Jesus prayed for our unity, but Paul says, once you're in the body of Christ, can I tell you that someone who is on the opposite side of whether you're politically, if they're a believer, you're one with them. If they're a follower of Jesus, Ephesians 4, we are one body. The command isn't to create unity, it's to maintain the unity. So it's, we can agree to disagree, but how would you ever talk to or treat a brother or sister in Christ? With dignity, with respect, with gentleness, with a first listening to understand. The challenge in our world, over and over, the truth, the truth, the truth, the truth. This would be, if Paul was alive today, I think, the empty chatter, the posting, the arguments about these secondary things, instead of, I did my own research, these are my convictions, and I can understand that other people could have different convictions. My command is how I treat them, is to love them, honor them, respect them, and tastefully and kindly disagree in conversation, not in condemnation. We got to get back to there. And here's the thing. Isn't it interesting? I guess there's nothing new. They had the same problems there. Now there's this interesting line. At least it was new for me. In the midst of all of this, who's right, who's wrong, there's all this chaos. He says, now, the firm foundation of God stands, having this seal. When they would build a building in the ancient world, they would put an inscription. And often it was, you know, here's this big building, and Claudius, Augustus, blah, blah, blah, blah, blah, right? You know, it's like, he did it during this time. And he's using this metaphor, and he says there's two inscriptions. He says, one inscription, the Lord knows whose are his. And the second, everyone who names the name of the Lord is to keep away from wickedness. And so then he moves to his next sort of picture. And what he wants to now talk about to Timothy is, Timothy, in the church, there's always going to be chaos. There's always going to be false teachers. There's always going to be people that drift. There's always going to be people that are faithful. And so now he's going to take this picture and he's going to say, you know, in a normal home, you have certain vessels. You know, you have gold or silver or a chalice, and then there's things that are made out of wood or this or that. And basically he's going to say, you know, there's certain things that are honorable and certain things that are, you know,

0: disposable, if you will. And then he, right in the middle of his metaphor, he shifts and basically says, here's the deal, Timothy. What you need to do is, in the midst of all the chatter and all the chaos and all the confusion and all the pressure and all the persecution, what you want to be is a vessel of honor for God. And to be a vessel of honor, what you need to do is walk purely before Him. And you want to be the kind of person that God can use, that the Master could really use for His eternal purposes. And then he's going to go on and talk about the impact of that, not only for you, but for your hearers. So we pick it up. Notice there's another therefore. Therefore, if anyone cleanses himself from these things, he will be an implement for honor, sanctified, useful to the Master, prepared for every good work. And then I love this. I memorized this in the Living Bible as a young man when I so struggled with lust and just didn't feel like I could ever overcome it. Now flee from youthful lusts and pursue righteousness, faith, love, and peace with those who call upon the Lord from a pure heart. And he's just saying to him, you know what? There's internal temptations, but refuse foolish and ignorant speculation, knowing that they produce quarrels. And then notice this admonition. The Lord's bondservant must not be quarrelsome, but be kind to people that agree with you. I'm not sure. I think I might have misread that one. Skillful in teaching. Skillful. Skillful teachers don't beat people over the head. Skillful people don't shove stuff in front of their adult children that say they don't really walk with God anymore, and you ought, you should, you ought, you should, why don't you? This is going to happen to you. They don't argue with him over politics at Thanksgiving. Doesn't mean they agree with him. Doesn't mean they condone their behavior. Notice, skillful in teaching, patient when wronged. It's an interesting word study on that word. It kind of has the idea of something that has a long fuse. Something that takes a long time to get to the point where you blow up or you react. Anybody here been wronged by someone that you really love? By the way, no one can hurt you like your kids. They're your source of greatest joy and greatest heartache, because they got your heart. Patient when wronged. The Lord's bondservant must not be quarrelsome, but kind. I mean, not neutral, kind to everyone. Chip, you mean I'm supposed to be kind to, and you fill in the political figure or the person who represents what makes you most angry? I'm supposed to be kind to him? Yeah, that's how the world got turned upside down. You mean I'm supposed to love my enemies? I'm supposed to pray for those who persecute me? Those people that are trying to ruin our country? Take away what I hold near and dear? See, one of the things Christians in America have to ask is, do you care more about America or the kingdom of God? Christians have become a voting block instead of a transformational people taking the gospel and living out the kingdom of God to transform a nation from the inside out. Half of the population completely disagrees with your values. Is the agenda to win a political war or to win their souls? And is the agenda to act in such a way that they would scratch their head and say, I totally disagree with you, but your kindness and your love and the impact in the community and what you're doing for the poor and how you're helping other people and the difference that you're making, well, guess what? They ask about the hope within us. They're not the enemy. They're blinded by the enemy. God loves them. Our credibility wasn't because we preach the gospel, we're right and you're wrong, and it was that we begin to do the things that Jesus did without compromising the truth, to which they would say, so this is Christianity? Guess what? There are no them. There's just people. You sit down and talk to someone. Tell me, what was your family like? Tell me a little bit about some of the struggles you've gone through. Have you had that conversation? These are people. Hurting people. Doesn't Jesus love liars and adulterers and stealers and fornicators and alcoholics and drug addicts? And Well, I was trying to describe this room. And I think that's what he's saying to Timothy and what he's saying to us. And he says you have to have a minister's servant's heart.
1: 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The noise, the arguments, the endless pull on our attention. Paul's prescription for Timothy wasn't try harder, it was remember. 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
0: Thanks, Dave. As we close today's program, I would like you to do something. It'll take you about 60 to 90 seconds, but it'll be very important. I want you to remember. I want you to remember when you first received Christ. I want you to remember the most specific answer to prayer you ever had. I want you to remember what it felt like to be forgiven. I want you to remember the power of God that you've seen in the circumstance in your life. You see, the way to not be distracted is remember who Jesus is, what really matters in life. Could I get you, right now, to find 60 to 90, maybe even 2 minutes and sit quietly and just say to the Holy Spirit, help me remember the biggest moments I've ever had with you and the Son and the Father. And then focus on what really matters most.
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9: Now, Nehemiah is rebuilding the walls of Jerusalem, and today we're rebuilding walls. Walls of orthodoxy have crumbled. Preachers today with humanistic tendencies that deify man and deny the Lord and defy the law and defile the land. Walls of decency have crumbled. And the demon-possessed, sex-crazed, money-mad world that we live in is ripe for judgment. And walls of freedom are crumbling. And the noose is getting tighter and tighter as totalitarian regimes around the world are flaunting power. And what we need today in this church and in our world are some modern-day Nehemiahs.
8: And welcome to Love Worth Finding. Adrian Rogers was a beloved pastor and convicting Bible teacher who stressed the importance of rebuilding spiritual walls in our lives. In the book of Nehemiah, the walls of Jerusalem were rebuilt despite the enemy's opposition. Our enemy is very cunning and methodical. But because the Holy Spirit is our ally, we don't have to be ignorant about the devices of the devil. Not only can we know his methods, we can stand against them. If you have your Bible, turn now to Nehemiah chapter 4 as Adrian Rogers reveals the devices of the devil.
9: I want you to take your Bibles, please, and turn, if you would, please, to the book of Nehemiah. Nehemiah chapter 4. I want to talk to you tonight about His Majesty the Devil. His satanic, infernal majesty, who is the God of this age, the prince of this world. And the message tonight really is to sound an alarm, to warn you that you have an enemy and you need to know about him. We wrestle not against flesh and blood, but against principalities, against powers, against spiritual wickedness in high places. Now, our enemy is very deceitful. The Bible tells us in the book of the Revelation that he deceives the whole world. And he's very cunning and crafty. For example, in Ephesians chapter 6 and verse 11, don't turn to it, but just stay there in Nehemiah. But in Ephesians chapter 6 and verse 11, the Bible says that we're to stand against the wiles of the devil. And the word wiles, methodia, is the word we get our word methods from. That is, the devil is very methodical. He doesn't work by happenstance, not willy-nilly. He has a strategy to stop this church. He has a strategy to ruin your life. The Bible speaks of the wiles of the devil. And in 1 Timothy chapter 2 and verse 24, the Bible speaks of the snares of the devil. That is, he has laid a trap for you. Now remember that a snare is hidden. When you want to snare somebody, if you're going to snare a wild beast, for example, You put the snare on the ground and then you cover it with leaves and straw or whatever. So somewhere, sometime, when you least expect it, there is the snare of the devil. His methods, the wiles, the snares. And then the Apostle Paul said, however, in 2 Corinthians chapter 2 and verse 11, "For we are not ignorant of his devices." That's the third word. Wiles, snares, and then devices. Now, thank God we don't have to be in ignorance concerning what Satan is up to. You see, dear friend, in our war, our intelligence department, the Holy Spirit, tells us exactly what our enemy is up to. We don't have to be ignorant. And yet so many people are saturated with ignorance concerning the work of the devil. Now, in the book of Nehemiah, we're going to see what I'm going to call tonight the devices of the devil. Now, these are not fantasies, and the book of Nehemiah is not written as mere history. It is biblically recorded truth, and it is more than an episode of the rebuilding of the walls of Jerusalem. It is indeed didactic in that God has given us this book to teach us that we would not be ignorant of Satan's devices. Now, what had happened is this, that God called Nehemiah as a builder. God called Nehemiah to go return back to Jerusalem and build the walls, rebuild the walls of Jerusalem that had broken down. And so Nehemiah has gone back to rebuild the walls of Jerusalem. Now, any work for God will receive satanic opposition. Satan works against your life. You say, well, it doesn't work against me. Well, don't congratulate yourself. If you haven't met the devil, it's because you and the devil are going in the same direction. You turn around, my dear friend, and you'll have a head-on collision with Satan. He stands against anything that is good and godly and holy. But thank God, we do not have to be ignorant of his devices. To be forewarned is to be forearmed. And I thank God for this book of Nehemiah. Now, Nehemiah is rebuilding the walls of Jerusalem. And today we're rebuilding walls. Walls of orthodoxy have crumbled, and Satan today in the world has developed an educated, polished, juiceless, anemic brand of preacher and minister. Preachers today with humanistic tendencies that deify man and deny the Lord and defy the law and defile the land. Walls of orthodoxy have crumbled, and walls of decency have crumbled. Not since Manhattan Island was sold for $24. Has so much filth been sold so cheaply as right here in America. And the demon-possessed, sex-crazed, money-mad world that we live in is ripe for judgment. And walls of freedom are crumbling. And the noose is getting tighter and tighter as totalitarian regimes around the world are flaunting power. And what we need today in this church and in our world are some modern-day Nehemiahs. Now, let me mention what the devil did to try to stop Nehemiah and what the devil will do to try to stop this church or to try to stop you. I'm going to mention some things. The very first thing is what I want to call derision. Look, if you will, in chapter 4, verse 1. But it came to pass that when Sanballat heard that we builded the wall, he was wroth and took great indignation and mocked the Jews. Do you see that? I just underscored. He mocked them. That is, he derided them. That is, he laughed at them. That is, he ridiculed them. And he spake before his brethren and the army of Samaria and said, what do these feeble Jews? Will they fortify themselves? Will they sacrifice? Will they make an end in a day? Will they revive the stones out of the heaps of rubbish which were burned? Can you hear the sarcasm? Can you hear the biting, withering scorn in the mouth of this man named Sanballat who hated the work of Christ? Now, what is happening is this, that the devil is trying to laugh God's people away from a work for God. Have you ever been laughed at for your faith? Have you? I have. I've had people since I was a high school kid to laugh at me because of the things I do and would not do. You see, you might as well admit the fact that true Christians are going to be the laughingstock of this world. I mean, have you noticed any of the situational comedies on television where they make fun of Bible-believing Christians? Have you noticed that if there is a minister of the gospel, I mean, if he is a Bible-believing preacher, he's made to look like some fool, some freak, some fanatic? All true Bible believers in the eyes of the world are going to be called do-gooders, blue noses, Puritans, fundamentalists, fanatics, whatever it is. They're going to try to laugh us away from a work for God. My dear friend, I want to tell you that that scorn is the work of the devil. Now, do you say, Brother Rogers, there must be something wrong with us if they laugh at us, they don't respect us? My dear friend, the servant is not better than his Lord, and they mocked and laughed and ridiculed the Lord Jesus. One of the most poignantly sad verses in all of the Bible is found in the book of Mark chapter 5 and verse 40, when the Lord Jesus was getting ready to raise a little girl from the dead, and the Bible says, listen to it, they laughed him to scorn. I'm talking about Jesus. They're holding their sides. They're laughing, literally mocking the Lord of glory. Can you stand up under that kind of ridicule? Can you carry your Bible to work and let them laugh? Can you pray over your meal and let them laugh? It's hard. Ridicule has its sting, and the devil knows it. Now, the response of Nehemiah and his crowd was a wonderful response. Notice what they did in chapter 4, verse 6. So built we the wall, and all the wall was joined together unto the half thereof, for the people had a mind to work. Now, let me tell you what you ought to do when people begin to laugh at you for what you believe. Just go to work for the Lord Jesus Christ, and before long you'll wipe that laughter off their face. Notice, but when it came to pass that when Sanballat and Tobiah and the Arabians and the Ammonites and the Ashdodites heard that the walls of Jerusalem were made up and that the breaches began to be stopped, then they were very wroth. No laughter now. My dear friend, there are people in this city who would laugh at the faith that we hold as a church. But we just need to have a mind to work. Just keep on doing what God has called us to do, and before long, when they see what God is doing, their laughter will turn to anger. Notice in verse 9, nevertheless, we made our prayer unto our God and set a watch against them day and night because of them. I love it. Here's the laughter, and the people had a mind to work in verse 6. They had a heart to pray in verse 9. They had an eye to watch in verse 9. And so they went on and built the work because they were more concerned about the approval of God than they were the ridicule of men. I just thank God for men who are not ashamed of Jesus Christ. And I want some of you lily-livered so-called Christian men out here to be bold for the Lord Jesus Christ. And don't you let the devil laugh you out of a work for God. They laughed at Jesus. Let them laugh. And just go to work. Now, the devil tried derision and that didn't work. So he's not finished yet. Now he tries discouragement. Look, if you will, in verse 10. And Judah said, this is Nehemiah 4, verse 10. And Judah said, the strength of the bearers of burdens is decayed, and there is much rubbish. And oh, listen to this next phrase, so that we are not able to build the wall. Now, Judah was inspired of the devil because they were able. But here's a man who says, we are not able. It seems that the devil always puts some into the ranks of the believers who say it can't be done. God deliver us from the Judas. It will be done, but no thanks to them. These people are like a drink of water to a drowning man. I mean, dear friend, I've seen them in every church I pastored. I remember down in the little church that I pastored on the Gulf Coast of Mississippi. We decided we needed a little educational building. I was pastoring that church as a seminary student. And we cleared off a spot and poured a slab of concrete to build an educational building on. I remember one of the members of that church who came to me and looked at that foundation and was literally angry. And that person said, "What foolishness is this? What foolishness is this? Look at that. We will never build a building on that slab. What a waste of God's money." Now you go down there today, you'll see that building on that slab, my dear friend. Because here was an individual who said, "It can't be done." And God said to my heart, "It will be done." And it was done. I remember the same thing in Fort Pierce, Florida, the first church I took after seminary. We decided we needed some space. We needed to raise some money. I remember a dear man, bless his heart, he loved God. But he came to me, he had an expression, "Law me." That's the way he'd say it. His voice would crack. "Law me," he would say. He looked at that, he said, "Law me, we'll never do it." I said to myself, "By the grace of God, we will." And my dear friend, we did. We did. But the devil will try always to put someone around who says that it can't be done. And some of you get discouraged. Some of you are Sunday school teachers. You're ready to quit that Sunday school class. You've got a class of bad boys. You say those boys are incorrigible. Well, who do you think needs a Sunday school teacher if it's not incorrigible boys? I mean, dear friend, that's why God put you in that class. You say there's so much rubbish. Well, you can't build on rubbish, but remove the rubbish of anger and pride and temper. They that wait upon the Lord shall renew their strength. Discouragement is one of the greatest tools of Satan. And God deliver us from those ministers of discouragement, those human wet blankets. The Bible says in Galatians chapter 6 and verse 9, "Be not weary in well-doing." Now let me give you a third device of the devil. If derision would not do it and discouragement would not do it, then he uses actual danger. Look in verse 11. "And our adversary said, they shall not know, neither see, till we come in the midst among them and slay them and cause the work to cease." Now, the devil is not against physical intimidation. The devil is not against actually causing bodily harm to the children of God. He would like to be more dainty if he could, but the devil will actually threaten you. I have been threatened. In the ministry, I've had my very life threatened. I have received threatening notes and letters and all of those things. And every child of God who will stand up for the Lord Jesus will have someone who will say, "I am going to do you bodily harm." It's one of the devices of the devil. Well, what did these people do? How did they react to what the devil said that he was going to do? Well, they did three things. First of all, they remembered the Lord. Look, if you will, in verse 14. And the Bible says here, "And I looked and rose up and said unto the nobles and to the rulers and to the rest of the people, be not afraid of them. Remember the Lord, which is great and terrible." That's the very first thing you need to do. When somebody intimidates you, remember the Lord. He is greater than the enemy. A little boy asked his dad, "Dad, how big is the devil?" And his dad said, "Well, I really don't know." He said, "Well, is he bigger than I am?" And the dad said, "Well, son, I reckon he is." He said, "Well, Daddy, is he bigger than Mommy?" He said, "Yes, son, I think he is." "Well, Daddy, is he bigger than you?" The dad said, "Yes, son, I believe he is." The little boy's getting pretty frightened. He said, "Daddy, is he bigger than Jesus?" And the dad said, "No, son, he's not." And then the little fellow said, "Then I'm not afraid of him." I like that. Greater is he that is in you than he that is in the world. And what does Nehemiah say to these people who make threats? He says, "Remember the Lord." Remember the Lord. But not only remember the Lord, remember your loved ones. Look in verse 14. "And I looked and rose up and said unto the nobles and to the rulers and the rest of them, be not afraid of them. Remember the Lord, which is great and terrible, and fight for your brethren, your sons and your daughters, your wives and your houses." Remember the Lord and not fight in order to be pugnacious, not fight in order to take more ground, but fight for your loved ones. Be not afraid. Remember the Lord, which is great and terrible, and fight for your brethren, your sons, your daughters, your wives, and your houses. All that we hold dear is at stake and in the balance. And don't you let the devil intimidate you. You need to intimidate him. The Bible says in James 4, verse 7, submit yourselves therefore to God, resist the devil, and he will flee from you. Well, the devil is not finished yet. Let me give you another of the devices of the devil. Not only danger, but discord. Look in chapter 5 and verse 1. And there was a great cry of the people and of their wives against their brethren, the Jews. Now, the devil says, well, if I can't get at them with derision, if I can't get at them with discouragement, if I can't get at them with danger, then I'll get at them with discord. I will divide up the body and I will put discord in the ranks. Now, in this particular chapter, if you read, the discord was over money. And many churches have been divided over discord over money, but it could be over anything. The devil loves a church fuss, but the Bible says God hates him that sows discord among brethren. One of the great proofs of the deity of Jesus Christ is the unity of the church. Jesus prayed in John chapter 17 that believers would be one, that the people of this world, O-N-E-1, that the people of this world would believe that God the Father had sent the Lord Jesus Christ. John 17 verses 20 and 21. Now, the reason we must stay together is very easily seen if you look in chapter 5 and verse 9. Here's what Nehemiah said to these brethren who were at one another's throat. Also, I said, it is not good that ye do. Ought ye not to walk in the fear of our God because of the reproach of the heathen, our enemies? Nehemiah said, we must stay together. My dear friend, as your pastor, I want to say to you, we must stay together. Now, I'm not going to divide with you, and you're not going to divide with me, and we're not going to divide with one another over the color of the carpet or the placement of the organ or the size of a building or incidents in a budget or anything else. The only thing that we would ever have to take division would be Bible doctrine and moral standards. My dear friend, we cannot ever let Satan in any way drive a wedge into our fellowship. And the people said, and you guard our fellowship with your very life. The devil is so divisive. The Bible says God hates him that sows discord among brethren. Well, what happened? How did they handle this? Well, look, if you will, in chapter 5, verse 11, Nehemiah said, restore, I pray you, to them, even this day, their lands, their vineyards, their olive yards, and their houses, also the hundredth part of the money, and of the corn, and the wine, and the oil that ye exact of them. And they said, we will restore them, and will require nothing of them. So will we do as thou sayest. And I called the priest, and took an oath of them, that they should do according to this promise. Now, what happened is this. There was a problem that could have caused even greater discord. They had spiritual leadership. They got together, and there was repentance, there was restoration, there was resumption of the work. Let me tell you something, dear friend. There are no problems too big to solve, just people too small to solve them. We can solve almost any problem if we attack the problem rather than one another.
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20: Cattle and grains take a drop while cotton closed higher. I'm Kerry Martin with Closing Markets on the Texas Farm Bureau Radio Network. News of a border reopening to livestock imports on Friday put big pressure on cattle futures to kick off the trading week on Monday. We closed lower on both live and feeder cattle. August live cattle down $1.85, $225.22. The October down $3.72, closing at $218.77. Feeder cattle got hit even harder, with August down $7.07, closing at $338.

0: Rain chances across the eastern Corn Belt over the coming week. That helped to push prices lower, with September corn down 12.5, 451¾. December corn down 13.5, 474 a bushel. Wheat sharply lower, with September Kansas City wheat down 16¼, 729. September Chicago wheat down 18 cents at 660 a bushel. Cotton finished higher, new crop December up 90 points at 80.88 cents. In the energy markets, August natural gas down 12 at 275. September West Texas.
1: There have been more allegations about misuse of those cameras. I'm Danny Moffitt on the Texas Farm Bureau Radio Network. In Pasadena, their city council has had to address growing concerns there over their police department's use of those flock cameras and their safety. One of their sergeants has resigned while under an active internal investigation. It's believed that there are allegations that that sergeant improperly accessed that license plate reader system to monitor another officer. A member of the police department said he was using the camera system to track and stalk another female officer. The officer was first investigated for misusing that camera system last year that resulted in a suspension. He was later reinstated, but the second investigation opened this year that ultimately led to his resignation this month. The Pasadena police sergeant from their media relations office confirmed that resignation, but said the investigation will still continue. It's not only the Democrats, but now Republicans have joined in the chorus calling for the governor to call a special session to deal with the data center issues before the regular session coming up next January. State Senator Joan Huffman, who is a Houston Republican and chairs the Senate Finance Committee, says it's time and appropriate for the legislature to re-examine whether all those tax exemptions for the data centers still delivers the return that justifies the foregone tax revenue. There are tax exemptions currently costing the state over $3 billion a year for the upcoming 2028 and 2029 years. Of the 138 data centers that qualify for exemptions, 59 have been granted this year. The U.S. Secretary of Agriculture, Brooke Rollins, has said there will be a coordinated reopening in Arizona that will resume the importing of a limited number of cattle coming in from Mexico. That will start August the 24th and is contingent on Mexico adhering to a joint action plan between our two countries in response to limiting the New World screwworm. As of last week, there have been 42 cases reported in the U.S., all but one in Texas. Rollins said the closure of the southern ports of entry for the last year has been a tough but necessary action. Believe it or not, the Great State Fair of Texas is just 2 months away. Big Tex will look different this year. The State Fair has announced that Cavender's Boot City will be the official Western wear store for Big Tex beginning this year. As part of the deal, Cavender's collaborated on the design for the signature shirt and has partnered with Resistall for his 95-gallon cowboy hat. I'm Danny Moffitt on the Texas Farm Bureau Radio Network.

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Colossians chapter 3, verses 1 through 3 tell us to set our affection on things above and not on things on the earth. Let's read the passage. Colossians chapter 3, verses 1 through 3. If ye then be risen with Christ, seek those things which are above, where Christ sitteth on the right hand of God. Set your affection on things above, not on things on the earth, for you are dead, and your life is hid with Christ in God. Now the passage goes on to say in verses 4 and 5, when Christ, who is our life, shall appear, then shall ye also appear with him in glory. Mortify therefore your members which are upon the earth, fornication, uncleanness, inordinate affection,

0: an evil concupiscence and covetousness, which is idolatry, for which thing's sake the wrath of God cometh on the children of disobedience. So the Bible says, set your affection on things above, not on things on the earth. You know, we are people who are very earthly minded. And the reason is we have a lot of things to do. You have a job, and so you're minded about all the details that you have to take care of there. You got a home or a place to live, and you've got to keep it clean. You have laundry, you wear clothes, you've got food, you have to cook it. You have children, perhaps, and you're concerned about their needs. You have banking to take care of and bills to pay and automobiles to maintain or fix. You got a lot going on, and it's very, very difficult for us to keep our affection on things above when we have our mind on so many of the things that are here in the earth. And so while the Bible says set your affection on things above and not on things on the earth, and I realize that when you're maintaining cars and maintaining homes and cooking foods, you're not really loving those things, but what's happened is your mind has become so consumed with them that it's hard to really take time to love the Lord above. So we've been instructed to do it, but you know, the real question that comes up is how can I set my affection on things above? And that's what we're going to talk about today. How can I do it? I want to do it. I love the Lord, don't you? And I want my affection set on things above. We're to love the Lord our God with all our heart, with all our soul, and with all our mind. The question is, how? How can we do it? And I've got seven things that are found in the Scripture that I believe will help you to set your affection on things above. Number one. And I'm just going to, this is not an outline that's profound. It's very simple. Perhaps it helps me to keep my thoughts organized more than it will help you. But here, first of all, you set your affection on things above, not on things on the earth, by living. You say, what do you mean? Look again at verse 4 in Colossians chapter 3. When Christ, watch it, who is our life? Christ, who is our life? Look at Philippians chapter 1. Paul explains to the Philippians in verse 21, for to me to live is Christ, and to die is gain. So I say the first way to set your affection on things above is by living. Living what? Living your eternal life. You see, all those things that I mentioned just a minute ago, maintaining the house, maintaining the cars, working at your job, taking care of the kids, doing the laundry, cooking, all of those things are your temporal life. But we need to live our eternal life. Do you understand? When I first got saved, somebody said, well, if you trust Jesus Christ as your Savior, you can go to heaven when you die. If you trust Jesus Christ as your Savior, you won't go to hell when you die. And it gives you the idea that eternal life is something that starts when this life ends. You think, okay, I'll go to heaven when I die. And so in the meantime, I got to keep on living. But you know, the Bible says, God so loved the world that He gave His only begotten Son. So today, if you're saved, you are the recipient, the possessor of Jesus Christ. All right? Because He's the gift. And Paul said, for to me to live is Christ. Christ is our life. God so loved the world that He gave us His only begotten Son, that whosoever believeth in Him should not perish, but have everlasting life. Have everlasting life. Do you realize you and I are the current possessors of everlasting life? We are the current possessors of eternal life. I am living eternal life right now. And so, Jesus said, He that liveth and believeth in me shall never die. In other words, our body's going to drop. We're going to go right on into eternity and never skip a beat. No pause whatsoever. And most of us don't live Christ. We don't live our eternal life. We're consumed with the things down here. Now, one of the things that will help you to be able to live Christ is to also mortify something else. In Colossians 3, verse 4, he said, when Christ, who is our life, shall appear, then shall you also appear with him in glory. Mortify, therefore, your members which are upon the earth. And he names them. Paul said in 1 Corinthians chapter 15, verse 31, I die daily. So you know what this process of living eternal life is? It's dying to the things of the world and living to the things of God. And a lot of us don't do that consciously. But if you want to set your affection on things above and not on things on the earth, then the thing to do is to live your eternal life, to live Christ now, and to mortify your members that are on the earth. To let some things die now and start living those other things now. Living it. That's how you set your affection on things above. Living Christ. Now that's a pretty profound thought, so you'll have to let that one sink in, but since we have six more, I'll keep going. And you can digest that one as you meditate on those scriptures. So how do we set our affection on things above? First of all, by living Christ and mortifying our own members. Secondly, by filling. You know, we are to be filled with the Spirit of God, right? So turn to John chapter 16. John chapter 16. And in John chapter 16, look with me in verses 13 and 14. The Bible says, howbeit when he, the Spirit of truth, is come, he will guide you into all truth. For he shall not speak of himself, but whatsoever he shall hear, that shall he speak, and he will show you things to come. He shall glorify me, for he shall receive of mine, and shall show it unto you. All right, so the Holy Spirit then, when he comes in our lives, he guides us into all truth. Romans chapter 8 says, as many as are led by the Spirit of God, they are the sons of God. So by filling, he says, be not drunk with wine wherein is excess, but be filled with the Spirit. So that's what you and I are supposed to do. Well, really and truly, most of us don't live most of our life filled with the Spirit of God. There are certainly episodes where we have been filled with the Spirit of God, but most of the time we're filled with other things like anxiety and worry and, you know, thoughts, imaginations, affections of other things. So imagine it this way. Here you are, an empty vessel, filled with the affections that you have for the things on the earth. And now you need to be filled with the Spirit of God. And so as he takes over and gains more of your vessel and pushes out those affections that you have for other things, you know what happens? You start setting your affection on things above. Because why? Listen, he is guiding you into all truth. Now, truth is in the Scripture, of course. But Jesus Christ said, I am the way, the truth, and the life. No man cometh unto the Father but by me. You shall know the truth, and the truth shall make you free. If the Son shall make you free, you shall be free indeed. You see, the truth of God and the Word of God and Jesus Christ, they're inseparable. They're all the same. And the Holy Spirit is guiding you into the truth. So as he fills you, he's going to guide you into that truth more. And as he guides you into that truth, your affection is going to go above, not on the earth. So he says, set your affection on things above, not on things on the earth. How do we do it? By living Christ and by filling with the Spirit of God. Here's another one. You're in John, right? We'll turn to John chapter 14. John chapter 14. You know, I love Christ. I love God. I love the Word of God. I am sure if you're listening to this broadcast, you are exactly like that. We may express our love differently. One may have a greater degree of love than the other, but the truth of the matter is, if somebody asked you, hey, do you love God? You'd say, like Peter, yes. Yes, I do. When Jesus Christ asked Peter, do you love me? He said, yeah, you know I love you. The Lord said, then feed my sheep. God gave him something to do. So look in John chapter 14 at verse 21. The Bible says, he that hath my commandments and keepeth them, he it is that loveth me. And he that loveth me shall be loved of my Father, and I will love him and will manifest myself to him. He goes on to say in verse 23, if a man love me, he will keep my words. You know, I constantly encourage people to read the Bible. Constantly encourage people to study the Bible. However, you can read it a lot and you can study it a lot. If you don't obey it, it's not going to be effectual. If you don't believe it, it's not going to be effectual. And the Lord here says, He that hath my commandments and keepeth them, he it is that loveth me. You want to set your affection on things above? Then obey the words of God. In other words, when you read the Bible, don't only be looking for knowledge. When you read the Bible, don't only be looking for inspiration. When you read the Bible, look for instruction. Say, Lord, what do you want me to do today? Speak to me. Show me. Because I want to obey you. I want to do your will. The Bible says, be you doers of the word and not hearers only. And do you know something? The more you keep what the Lord said, the greater your love. Your affection for Him grows. Now, Jesus Christ gave us a very clear commandment in the New Testament. He said, a new commandment I give unto you, that you love one another. As I have loved you, that you also love one another. Now, see, the Old Testament commandment was, love thy neighbor as thyself. Well, then, based on the degree to which you loved yourself would be the way that you loved your neighbor, max. Now, he says, I want you to love them the way I love them. Well, Jesus Christ's love for others was certainly far greater than even our love for ourselves. Jesus Christ's love for others was so great that he laid down his life. And he said, greater love hath no man than this, that a man lay down his life for his friends. So there's the standard, and it's higher than ours. So what is he saying? He says, here's my commandment. I want you to love one another as I have loved you. Well, keep that one. And you know what you find? As you keep that commandment, your love for the Lord grows. Your affection grows for things above. We have some loved ones, you do, and so do I, that have trusted the Lord and loved God, who've died and gone on ahead. They're there in heaven now. You know something? Boy, am I ever looking forward to seeing them. And they're up there with the Lord. You know what happens? Your affection goes above. Every widow and widower I know that lost a loved one who was saved, they are looking for the day when they can be reunited with their mate. You know what it did? It caused them to set their affection on things above. Why? They started being obedient to the word of God and loving somebody else besides themselves. And you know what happens? Your affection goes up. Up. So how do we set our affection on things above? By living Christ, dying to ourselves, by filling with the Spirit of God, by obeying the word of God. Here's the next one, Philippians chapter 4. How do we set our affection on things above? Well, by praying. By praying. Philippians chapter 4, verses 6 and 7. Be careful for nothing, but in everything, by prayer and supplication, with thanksgiving, let your request be made known unto God, and the peace of God, which passeth all understanding, shall keep your hearts and minds through Christ Jesus. The peace of God. You know what happens in prayer? We used to sing a song called Sweet Hour of Prayer. I think they need to change it because it's now the Sweet 5 Minutes of Prayer, if that much. Christians don't pray like they used to. And the result is we're beginning to see that it's taking its toll. because what happens when you come to the Lord with the prayer of, you know, 5, 10, 15 minutes, you're usually just reviewing the things that are troubling your mind before Him. I say worrying before the Lord. And God wants us to pray well enough and long enough that, hey, we are there much longer than just to run down our list. He knows the needs. He wants us to stay there in prayer with thanksgiving long enough so that His peace, the peace that passeth understanding, can keep our hearts and keep our minds through Christ Jesus. Well, you understand that if His peace is keeping your heart and His peace is keeping your mind, you know what that's going to do to your affection? It's going to turn it up, not down. You see, when you come to the Lord with your problems, you have been, as a man said, gazing at your problems. You go in prayer and you glance at the Savior and say, "Oh God, look at this horrible situation with my kids, and look at this horrible situation with my life, and look at this horrible situation with my marriage, and look at this horrible situation with my job, and look at this horrible situation with my car." In Jesus' name, amen. There's no peace of God in that. And your mind is now more centered on those things than before, because you've taken it all before the throne of grace and talked to God about it. But when you go before the Lord and you humble yourself and you begin to praise the Lord and you're thanking the Lord and you say, "Lord, I need help with this car," and you stay there in prayer and you're staying there in thanksgiving, there's a peace that comes over you and settles you down. And you know what it is? Hey, you've cast that care upon the Lord, and He says, "Don't worry about it. I've got it." Now, when the fretting over all those things I just mentioned is gone, guess who's preeminent? The Lord is. As the friend said, who said you've been gazing at your problems and glancing at the Savior, he said, what you need to do is you need to gaze at the Savior and glance at your problem. And it's prayer over an extended period of time that causes you to transfer the concerns that you had from those things of the earth to those things of heaven. When the peace of God, which passeth all understanding, keeps your heart and your mind, your heart and mind are changed, and your affection are things above. So how do you set your affection on things above? By living Christ, which involves mortifying your members on earth, by the filling of the Spirit of God, by obeying His words, not just reading them, by praying until the peace of God, which passeth all understanding, keeps your heart and your mind. And then here's the next one, by serving. Turn to Matthew chapter 6. By serving. Matthew chapter 6. This is an interesting thing. I've never really read this passage of Scripture until recently in the context of what we're talking about today. But in Matthew chapter 6, he says this, verse 24. No man can serve two masters, for either he will hate the one and, what's the next word, love the other, or else he'll hold to the one and despise the other. You cannot serve God and mammon. Well, if you serve the Lord in singleness of heart, you know what you're going to do? You're going to love Him. You're going to love Him, because that's what He said. You'll either hate the one and love the other. All right, if you're not distracted by any other thing that you're serving than the Lord, you're going to love Him. You're going to love Him. In Ephesians chapter 6, He says to us in verse 5, "Servants, be obedient to them that are your masters according to the flesh, with fear and trembling." Watch it. "In singleness of your heart, as unto Christ, not with eye service as men pleasers, but as the servants of Christ, doing the will of God from the heart." Oh, that's it. You want to set your affection on things above? Serve Christ. I know you have an employer. You may not even like him, but you go to the job because it's paying your bills. I know you got an employer. But you know what you need to do? You need to quit worrying about serving him satisfactorily enough to keep your job, or her. You know what you need to do? You need to go there in singleness of heart serving Christ. It will absolutely change your life and your thoughts about the job you do. Because now listen, the Jews were servants to Pharaoh. Joseph was servant to Potiphar. Joseph was servant to Pharaoh. Hey, Daniel was servant to Nebuchadnezzar. But those men were serving the Lord. And as a result, their affection was on things above. So when you go to your job the next day that you go with the idea, "Christ, I am here to serve you. You are my master, and I'm going to put in my day for your sake in singleness of mind. And I'm going to serve you from my heart." You'll know what it'll do. You'll quit worrying about the petty things going on at your job, first of all, so it'll take your mind off the things on the earth, and it will increase your affection for things above. Absolutely. That's what he said. If you serve him, you'll love him. Sixth thing. How in the world can I set my affection on things above? Sixth thing. By giving. Living, filling, obeying, praying, serving. Six, giving. By giving. Matthew chapter 6, that's where you are. Look in verse 19, 20 and 21. Matthew 6, 19. "Lay not up yourselves treasures upon earth, where moth and rust doth corrupt, and where thieves break through and steal. But lay up for yourselves treasures in heaven, where neither moth nor rust doth corrupt, and where thieves do not break through nor steal. For where your treasure is, there will your heart be also. So he says giving is good for your heart. Put your heart into your giving. When your treasure is above, your heart's going to be above. Easy enough. Just take a look. People, you know, they ask me all the time, because I was in the banking business, what should I do with my money? I say, well, you know, you can invest this way and that way. But I said, you ought to give a lot of money to the Lord. And they said, why? Well, for one thing, it'll increase your affection for him. Absolutely. God loveth the cheerful giver. It'll increase his affection for you, and it'll increase your affection for him. I'm telling you, boy, I mean it. You want to set your affection on things above? Invest above. That's right. That's right. Oh, so many people give today, you know, church building project, and then they want to be the preacher's pet and all that other kind of craziness. I'm thankful I've never had to contend with that. Very, very thankful. The idea is that when we put it in the Lord's hands, it gets into his hands, and he does with it whatever he wants to do. We have seen gobs and gobs of money go out of this church into the mission field, and therefore into souls and the sowing of the seed of the Word of God, and into the ministry of the saints. It's an amazing thing God has done with all of that. No telling. We'll have to wait till eternity, but I'm telling you, the more you see it going out and going into the hands of the Lord and going up, you just look up there and you think, wow, what is God doing with all of that? Giving will change your heart. There are people today that are still struggling with whether they ought to tithe and whether 2% or 3% is enough. Listen, you are not even on the playing field. You're barely in the stands. You're hanging around the concessions. You're not even in the game. Not even in the game. You need to get with God and allow him to give you some courage to step out there by faith and really get giving. We don't need your money. I'm not even asking you. You know, we're not a quote-unquote listener-supported broadcast. This is a ministry of a church. There are listeners that have given, and we're very thankful for them. We never solicit anything from them, and we're not soliciting from you. Don't get one idea that I'm asking you for a dime, because we're not. But we're telling you, between you and the Lord and your local church, you ought to be a very, very faithful giver. You ought to go giving way beyond your tithe. You say, man, I can't even afford the tithe. You don't know that. And the reason is your affection's not above. I've seen people who don't tithe and their finances are a wreck, some of them. I've also seen people who don't have the finances to tithe and they do it and God blesses that. And now they're even giving above the tithe and doing stuff for missions. You know what's happened? Their affection is above their loving God. Last thing, how can I set my affection on things above? Well, living, filling, obeying, praying, serving, giving, and then finally, looking. Looking. Titus chapter 2, verse 13. Titus chapter 2, verse 13. Looking for that blessed hope and the glorious appearing of the great God and our Savior, Jesus Christ. You need to look up. Do you know Jesus Christ is coming back? He is. You say, when? I have the slightest idea. I had a preacher friend of mine that preached. He said, if our calendars are right, obviously they weren't, based upon my understanding of the Bible, he ought to be here in 1989. Well, he didn't show up in 1989. He didn't show up in 1990. He didn't show up in 1991. And all these other dates. People that have guessed and all that, he didn't show up at 2000 or any of those times either. So I have been diligently looking for the Lord for at least 27 years. Diligently. He hadn't come back. You know what? He could come back today. I'm still looking for him. I get excited about seeing my Savior. And you know what it does? Because I'm looking for the Savior to come back. People say, well, aren't you scared about terrorism and all these horrible, wicked things that are going on around the world? Not even in the least. Why? The Bible told me they're going to happen. I'm not looking at those things. I'm looking up. Looking up. Look up, for your redemption draweth nigh. You see what's happened? There are so many distractions in the earth now with social networking and with television and with internet and with literature and all that other stuff, and with all the stuff that's scaring you and all that stuff going on. There's so much distraction here in the earth right now. People are looking at all these things and they're getting scared. And you ought to be looking up. Why? Because Jesus said, therefore be you also ready, for in such an hour as you think not, the Son of Man cometh. And I realize that has to do with his actual second coming, but you know what? It surely applies spiritually well to us. He's going to come when you're not looking for him. He's going to come when you're not thinking about him, unless you're looking up. And the more you look up, the more your affections are set above. So we'll summarize one more time. How do you set your affection on things above, not on things on the earth? By living Christ, and therefore mortifying your members on earth. By filling with the Spirit of God. By obeying the Word of God, not just reading it, but doing what He shows you to do. By praying until the peace of God that passeth understanding will keep your heart and your mind. By serving Christ all day long, every day. By giving, where your treasure is, there will your heart be also. And by looking for that blessed hope and the glorious appearing of the great God and our Savior, Jesus Christ. Now, you know what? If you'll do those seven things, your affections will be set on things above and not on things on the earth. May God bless you. May God bless you as you love Jesus Christ more than you ever have before. Amen.
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0: 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It's worth the drive. Drivers should expect traffic changes as reconstruction starts on Carroll Lane between SPID and Holly. Starting today, the southbound lanes will close with traffic limited to northbound travel only. The project is expected to continue through the summer of 2027. Corpus Christi students have two remaining opportunities to receive free athletic physicals before the school year begins. Clinics will be held tomorrow at Ray High School and Wednesday at Veterans Memorial High School, both from 4 to 6 p.m. Students must bring a signed UIL medical history form to receive an exam. The Roy Miller Post Office, located at 1340 Southport, is temporarily closed for building repairs, with all services relocating to the Port Ayers Post Office at 4213 Southport. The Port Ayers Post Office is open Monday through Friday from 8 to 5 and Saturday from 10 a.m. to 1 p.m. and it's closed on Sundays. And now for a look at your forecast. Today, partly cloudy and hot with a high of 93. Winds out of the south-southeast at 15 to 25 miles an hour. Tonight, a few passing clouds and a low of 79. Winds out of the south-southeast at 10 to 20 miles an hour. 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
2: 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If so, you're not alone. Even the strongest Christians can lose heart. It happened to the Apostle Paul. Today, Dr. David Jeremiah shares how Paul overcame discouragement and offers tools to help you become stronger in your faith so that God can use you powerfully. 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
3: And you don't have to look very far to discover the big example of that principle. How do we have spiritual life? Through the death of the Lord Jesus Christ. He died for us so that we might live with Him. And throughout the Bible, the principle of life through death is taught both by illustration and by exhortation. Today we're going to look at a passage in 2 Corinthians chapter 4 that underscores that principle for the way you and I live. It will help you get perspective, which is one of the reasons we're doing this series of messages. And we have a study guide called Making Sense of It All. It has all of the lessons that we have taught so far, and you can catch up with those lessons as well as listen to the ones we're doing right now, which are a little bit extra from the series. We want you to have these principles while we're talking about it. We're going to talk about finding life through death, finding freedom through slavery, and getting through giving this week on Turning Point. And now here's part one of Finding Life Through Death.
4: Open your Bibles to the book of 2 Corinthians. Today we're going to talk about the principle of living through dying. And I want you to look at your Bibles, first of all, and notice with me two verses in the fourth chapter. And there's just one phrase in these two verses that I want to single out, and it's this little phrase. We do not lose heart, verse 1. Go down to the 16th verse, and it says, therefore, we do not lose heart. So let me ask you this question. Do you ever lose heart? Do you ever get discouraged? Do you ever feel like giving up? Do you ever struggle? Well, so do I. And so do all Christians. And so did Paul. But in this passage of Scripture, he's going to tell us how we can keep from getting discouraged.

0: encouraged how we can keep from losing heart in such a way that it takes us out of the game. I've been asked often, what is the number one thing you deal with in your own personal life that can take you out of circulation for a while? And it's discouragement. I can be discouraged. I don't get discouraged very often. In fact, very seldom, but I can get discouraged. And it's interesting how it sneaks up on you. Isn't that true? And all of a sudden, discouragement just comes over like a cloud and you wonder, what in the world is going on here? Well, Paul is going to help us understand that as Christians, we're candidates for discouragement if we don't understand the Christian experience. And in this passage of Scripture, he's going to unfold that for us under the metaphor of living through dying. I have been reading a book by Gary Thomas that has the interesting title of The Beautiful Fight. Now, that in itself sounds like a paradox, doesn't it? Whoever heard of a beautiful fight? A fight at home, a fight in church, doesn't ever sound like any kind of fight could be beautiful. But he outlines in this book how the inward struggle that we have for godliness is a beautiful fight. And in this book, he tells us that the Christian life is a fight, but it is a worthwhile one. It is a beautiful fight. It is a fight between what we know ourselves to be and what we desire to be. It is a fight between what we know we ought to do and what we end up doing. It is a fight between wanting to live for Jesus Christ and then sometimes finding how selfish we are, living for our own selves. It's kind of like what Paul wrote about in Romans chapter 7 when he says, "What I will to do, that I do not practice, but what I hate, that I do." Have you ever been there? You want to do the right thing. You have the desire in your heart to do the right thing, but sometimes you don't. This is the beautiful fight, according to Gary Thomas. Later on in the book, he says, "Can I be honest with you? You may have been lied to, and you may have believed the lie. You've been taught a Christianity that has no cross. You've been sold a faith that turns God into the spiritual embodiment of absolutely unconditional approval, which never says should, never says ought, and never says must. You've been told that God loves you just the way you are, which is true, and that it's therefore okay to stay the way you are, which is not true. But the changing from the way you are to the way you want to be, that can be painful. That can be excruciating. That's the beautiful fight. It hurts to die to dreams that you had in your own flesh. It sometimes feels as though we're being ripped apart when we let something go. But the pain is a good pain. And the difficult journey is a good journey. And the beautiful fight, it's still a beautiful fight. And I have good news for you and for me too. We're not alone in this. We're not isolated from all the Christians of every generation or from our own generation. We're not the only ones that struggle. Everyone struggles. In fact, I've come to the place where I'm comfortable with the struggle. I worry about people who don't know there is a struggle. Have you met folks like that? They got saved inside the gate, went to sleep, and haven't awakened in 20 years. They don't know there's a struggle. Somebody wake them up and tell them, "You're in a fight." They don't know they're in a fight. So if you struggle, that's good. That means you care about what's going on in your life. The fight, this struggle, is understood when we study the Scripture. It's an intrinsic part of God's plan for you and for me. It is a creature like you and like me, living in two worlds that are diametrically opposed to one another. I want to tell you today that you are living in a dying world, and you are dying in a living world. That sounds contradictory, doesn't it? That sounds like a paradox. That sounds like it doesn't make any sense. But this is how Paul expresses it here in the fourth chapter, in the 10th verse. "Always carrying about in the body the dying of the Lord Jesus, that the life of Jesus also may be manifested in our mortal flesh." Now, in the fourth chapter of 2 Corinthians, Paul is going to explain to us, and I believe the most incredible passage about this in all the Word of God, why we have this intensity of struggle within us as believers. I think some of us got saved and we thought, whew, now the struggle's over. Now I can just be for Jesus and everything will be okay. Then all of a sudden, about the second week, we thought, what is this? I still have some of those desires to do the things I used to do, but I still have this desire to do what Jesus wants me to do. And now you're torn inside. Well, Paul's going to help us understand that, first of all, by giving us a picture of living through dying. Notice in verse 7, he says, but we have this treasure in earthen vessels, that the excellency may be of God and not of us. Now, let me unpack this for us. He's going to talk, first of all, about the precious content that is available, that is the gospel. Notice the 7th verse says, we have this treasure. What is the treasure he's talking about? Well, the answer to that question is up in the first words of this chapter. Therefore, since we have this ministry, this treasure is the same as this ministry, and this ministry is the gospel of Jesus Christ. Paul is saying, we have this wonderful treasure, the treasure of the gospel. How many of you know the gospel is a treasure? The gospel is the greatest treasure you have. I know you love your wife and your kids, but even more than that is the treasure of the gospel, because the gospel is the power of God unto salvation, and it's the gospel which can change your life, and for many of you has changed your life. But Paul says, this gospel, which is the most profound truth in the world, this gospel which produces the most powerful eternal effects, this gospel which frees people from the power of sin and death, this gospel which releases us from condemnation and gives us eternal joy and peace and satisfaction. Paul says this gospel, this treasure, has been placed in earthen vessels. The priceless treasure in earthen vessels. Now, what is he talking about? This perishable container. We have this treasure in earthen vessels. Well, let me just tell you straight out, the earthen vessel is your body. Your body is clay. It's made out of dust. Paul uses the earthen vessel as a synonym for the body, for the human body, and we'll see that a little more clearly in a few moments. But he says, we have this treasure of the gospel, and Almighty God has decided to place it in the human resource we call a body. And he calls it an earthen vessel. He uses a term out of the ancient world. In the days of the Bible, clay jars were the utilitarian objects of households and commerce. They were used to store and transport olive oil and wine and grain. These clay pots were used for cooking and for eating and for drinking and for storing leftovers. They even were used to store treasures. In fact, the Dead Sea Scrolls, one of the most valuable manuscripts in history, was found in a clay pot, in an earthen vessel. The Greek word here for this is the word ostraca. And if you are an archaeologist, even a neophyte archaeologist, you know that's a very common term. Ostraca are the pieces of pottery that are found in archaeological digs. And clay pots in Bible days were as common as fast food containers are to us today. The life expectancy of these clay pots was short, and if you broke one, no big deal. There were 150 to take its place. They were not considered valuable. They were useful, but not valuable. And when Paul uses the term earthen vessels, he's talking about clay pots. Now, here's the picture. Almighty God has taken the most precious commodity in history, in the universe, which is the gospel, and he's put it in clay pots. He's entrusted it to you and to me. If you're a Christian today, you have the gospel in you. God Almighty has entrusted you with the gospel. And let me ask you a question. Would you entrust you with the gospel? So first of all, in Paul's metaphor, the treasure is the gospel of the glory of God, and the earthen vessels are the followers of Christ. Mostly apostles back then, certainly Paul, but all of us in our weak and insignificant bodies, the powerful message of the gospel has been contained. In our dying bodies, the living gospel. Now, one of the incongruities of the Christian faith is the fact that God has chosen us to do that. Not only that, he hasn't chosen the ones we would choose. When God chose the men through whom he would convey the gospel message, he didn't choose the learned scholars of Alexandria or the distinguished philosophers of Athens or the eloquent orators of Rome or the self-righteous religious leaders of Israel. He passed over all of them in favor of simple Galilean fishermen like Peter and James and John and Andrew, and despised tax collectors like Matthew, and obscure men like Philip and Mark and Nathaniel, and even the educated people that he chose, like Luke, who was a doctor, and like Paul, who was a rabbinic scholar. They were pretty sophisticated people, but very humble, very, very not into themselves at all. To these common earthen vessels, Almighty God entrusted the priceless treasure of the gospel. And this striking paradox makes it very clear, men and women, that the gospel is no product of human ingenuity. It's no clever discovery of the human intellect. It is no bright idea of some outstanding genius, but it is a revelation of the power of the sovereign God. Go back and look at it again and notice that he has done this that the power might be of God and not of us. When you see somebody who's a Christian, who's come to Christ, especially if they've lived a rather sordid life in the past, God has changed them. The only power there is that can change a person from the inside out and make them totally new is the power of the eternal gospel of Jesus Christ. You and I all know that. The gospel does what nothing else can do. So, the picture of living through dying is this. Here you have this precious commodity, the gospel of Jesus Christ. And God has put it in people like you and me. We're the containers of the gospel. We're the conveyors. We're the communicators of the gospel. Can you understand why there's going to be a bit of a struggle here? You've got this eternal commodity of the gospel on the inside, and you've got the failing, struggling humanity on the outside. No wonder we have tendencies to get discouraged sometimes. We don't get discouraged so much with others. We get discouraged with ourselves. Isn't that true? I'm not discouraged about you so much as I am about me. Because I know what I have and I know what I am. And sometimes those two things just, they just rip at you, don't they? Well, Paul says, these pressures that we have are both challenging and encouraging. In the next verses, he goes from the picture of living through dying to the pressures of living through dying. And in verses 8 and 9, he gives us four little couplets. And I'm going to read these verses, and then we'll just take a moment and talk about them. Verses 8 and 9. We are hard-pressed on every side, but we're not crushed. We are perplexed, but not in despair. Persecuted, but not forsaken. Struck down, but not destroyed. In Paul's message, if it had ended at the end of verse 7 with the acknowledgement that the eternal gospel has been placed in weak, frail human beings, we'd have reason to be discouraged. But in verses 8 and 9 from his own life, I believe, Paul gives us four parallel statements that illustrate what it is like to experience the dichotomy of weakness and strength in our lives. Strength in the gospel, weakness in our humanity. And these paradoxes are certainly autobiographical of Paul. If you've read the book of Acts, you see Paul experienced all these things in his life. He's talking not only about us, but he's talking primarily about himself. He begins by saying, we are hard pressed on every side, but not crushed. The word here for hard pressed is another way to say that he was under great stress. He was under great pressure. Anybody here under pressure? Anybody here under stress? Paul knew something about stress and pressure. He lived his entire life in that kind of environment. Flip back in your Bibles to the first chapter of 2 Corinthians, and let me show you a description of Paul's life that he gives to us. in verses 8 and 9. For we do not want you to be ignorant, brethren, of the trouble which came to us in Asia, that we were burdened beyond measure, above strength, so that we despaired even of life. Yes, we had the sentence of death in ourselves, that we should not trust in ourselves, but in God who raises the dead. Paul said, I want you to know what my life was like. I lived every day under the sentence of death, and the pressure was incredible. But he said, that pressure was great, but it wasn't fatal. Paul said he was pressured, but he was not crushed. The word crushed means to be confined to a very narrow place. I'm going to give you the best paraphrase of this I've read since I've been studying this passage over the years. Here it is. Merrill Tenney said it this way. We are squeezed, but we're not squashed. Amen? That's the creative difference of being a Christian, isn't it? Everybody has pressure. Everybody has stress. Everybody has problems. Everybody has a tendency to get discouraged. But if you know Christ, you can be squeezed, but you'll never be squashed. Because Jesus Christ is the creative difference. He is the one within you who keeps what is you from being destroyed. Some people are always surprised. Well, you know, I thought when I became a Christian, I wouldn't have any problems like this. Hello? Welcome to the real world. You may go to some churches or watch some television ministries that would give you the impression that being a Christian is sailing right into heaven on a smooth sea. But the Bible does not teach that. The Bible does not teach that the Christian life is supposed to be easy. It says it's going to be hard, but it's not going to be so hard that you can't deal with it in the power of Christ, who keeps you from being squashed when you feel squeezed. Amen? If you don't have Christ, you're just squashed. You're just squashed. You are victimized by your problems. Notice the second one. Perplexed, but not driven to despair. Paul is saying that he was at his wit's end, but not quite. Here are some of the other translations of that phrase. In despondency, but not in despair. Confused, but not confounded. Once again, here's Merrill Tenney's paraphrase. Bewildered, but not befuddled. Oh, I love that. Have you ever been bewildered? Oh, yes. But if you're a Christian, you may be bewildered, but you won't be befuddled because Jesus Christ steps in to help you in the midst of you. If you want to read a couple of lists of what Paul had to deal with, difficult experiences, you'll find them in 2 Corinthians chapter 6. And 2 Corinthians chapter 11. In those two chapters, you will see Paul will just list for you all the challenges that he had. And then the third one is persecuted but not forsaken. And the word persecuted here is the word from which we get the word pursue. Paul was a fugitive. The Jewish leaders hated him because through his conversion, many were coming to Christ and he was coming into their establishments and wreaking havoc with their control. And they chased him everywhere they could. And if you go through the book of Acts, it's really like the fugitive. Let me just give you a few verses and I'll go through them quickly. Acts 9:23, now after many days were passed, the Jews plotted to kill him. Acts 9:29, as he spoke boldly in the name of the Lord Jesus and disputed against the Hellenists, they attempted to kill him. Acts 23:12, and when it was day, some of the Jews banded together and bound themselves under an oath, saying that they would neither eat nor drink until they had killed Paul. And Paul acknowledges that he was living like this, but in his letter to Timothy in 2 Timothy 3, he says, you have carefully followed my doctrine, Timothy, the manner of my life, the purpose and faith and the long suffering and the love and the perseverance and the persecutions and the afflictions that happened to me in Antioch, at Iconium, at Lystra. What persecutions I endured. Here's the creative difference. And out of them all, the Lord delivered me. That's because we have this gospel within us, this salvation within us. Yes, we live our lives in the world of humanity. But the difference is, we are sometimes squeezed, but we're never squashed. We're sometimes bewildered, but we're never befuddled. We are sometimes persecuted, but we're never forsaken. And here's the last one. Struck down, but not destroyed. And the word struck down means to be thrown down to the ground in a wrestling match. What Paul is saying, I've been knocked down a lot, but I've never been knocked out. And this was the experience that he felt. Did you remember that one time they came after Paul? Well, let me read it to you from Acts 14. And the Jews from Antioch and Iconium came there, and having persuaded the multitudes, they stoned Paul and dragged him out of the city, knocked down. However, when the disciples gathered around him, he got up and went into the city, and the next day departed with Barnabas to Derbe. This guy's got nine lives. No. He's got the life of Jesus within him. That doesn't mean we can go out and do foolish things and he'll protect us. It does mean that the man of God in the center of the will of God is immortal until God is finished with him. And that's true for you and for me. The creative difference that Christ brings to our struggle is his own presence in the midst of the storm. Amen?
1: Amen. Amen. We thank God that he's with us. You know, one of the things I have found to be so encouraging in these latter years of my life is the fact that God wants to be with us, but he also wants us to be with him. He said, I go to prepare a place for you, and I'm going to do that so that where I am, there you might be also. And I don't think we talk about that enough. We talk about God being with us, but God wants us to be with him. That's what Christianity is all about. That's what the gospel is all about. And that's what Turning Point's all about as well. Today, we are looking at 2 Corinthians chapter 4. We'll have another lesson from that passage tomorrow. Then from Romans, we'll be talking about finding freedom from slavery. And from 2 Corinthians 9, getting through giving. That's this week's schedule. I hope you'll be with us every day as we finish out the month of July together. Thank you for listening. I'm David Jeremiah.
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8: Welcome to the intersection of faith and culture. It's the Wall Builder Show, taking on the hot topics of the day from a biblical, historical, and constitutional perspective. Today we're taking on the topic of terrorism around the world and what we can do to be America first. Not America only, but America first. Rudy Atala will be joining us. Rick Green here with David and Tim Barton. Guys, always good to get Rudy on. I bet he's got a lot to say today.
9: Yeah, Rudy's always got a lot to say. He is one of the most knowledgeable guys in the world, especially from the American side on what's going on. He has all the top secret clearances. He just recently left the White House, had been working with counterterrorism stuff there and the National Security Council, but all of his clearances are still there, and he is so well-trained and been doing that for so many years that he speaks very candidly about what he can, and it's always just compelling new information for us. He will never get into stuff he can't talk about, so we never worry about that. We can ask him any question, and he's going to answer or not answer based on what the clearances allow. But it's always intriguing information where we get maybe a little head nod of something going on in Africa or something going in the Middle East, or we hear something going with Iran. And he will have so many details that go beyond that. It's just always fascinating to hear the rest of the news. So I'm really looking to catch up with him and see what he thinks and what he's thinking about going on across the world right now, what has his attention.
8: All right, well, Rudy Atala with us when we come back from the break. Stay with us, folks. 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
10: This is Tim Barton from Wall Builders with another moment from American history. In the early 1700s, the Reverend John Wise preached that all men were created equal, that taxation without representation was tyranny, and that God's preferred form of government was the consent of the governed, all of which is language recognizable in the Declaration of Independence. Why? Because in 1772, the Sons of Liberty, led by founders such as Sam Adams and John Hancock, reprinted and distributed the Reverend Wise's sermons. So 4 years later, much of the Declaration reflected the language of those sermons by John Wise. In 1926, on the 150th anniversary of the Declaration of Independence, President Calvin Coolidge affirmed, "The thoughts in the Declaration can very largely be traced back to what John Wise was saying." Few today know that the Declaration was so strongly influenced by the Reverend John Wise. For more information on this and other stories, go to wallbuilders.com.
8: Welcome back to the Wall Builder Show. Thanks for staying with us. Always good to have Rudy Atala with us. Rudy, great to have you back, man. Appreciate the time today.
11: Thank you so much for having me back. This is great.
8: Well, so much has happened since the last time we had you on, which was not that long ago, but that's the world we're in right now, man. Just constant changes. And we were talking the other day on the show about the whole Syria thing and just some of these seismic shifts around the world. And of course, as always, when we get on that topic, it's like, okay, I wonder where Rudy is. We got to get him on. So anyway, appreciate it, bro. Well, let me just toss it to you first. I mean, what do you think the most important thing to update our listeners on right now?
11: Oh, gosh, I can spend hours going down the list. I mean, obviously, Iran is up there. Lebanon, Syria. I know you guys were interested to talk briefly about the Syria coming off the state sponsor of terrorism list.
8: Yeah, let's go there first. Yeah.
11: Yeah, that's fine. So basically, on that, there's a 45-day congressional notification window, which we're in right now. So they won't come off the list until the end of probably August. And once they do, that basically opens up the floodgates of banks and investors to come into Syria and see what's available. I mean, Syria's been basically closed door now for over 17 years, and there's opportunity. But again, we got to keep in mind that the leader of Syria is a former terrorist. A reformed terrorist, so he's still a former Al-Qaeda guy.
8: Would you dive into that a little bit? Because we talked about this, and we were trying to figure out, you know, how do you know, right? But if, you know, apparently he was kind of it's either Al-Qaeda or ISIS situation. Do you think he is a reformed terrorist? I mean, is he literally, I don't know if I could say a good guy, but is he a manageable guy that we can actually do business with? Because that's what it means, right? When we take him off the terror list, now we're going to do business with him.
11: Yeah, exactly. Well, we brought him to the White House, and he definitely had a good time with President Trump. So
8: no kidding.
11: He was, President Trump was joking around with the guy, called him a tough guy. This guy was a product of a lot of Turkish intelligence. And so the Turks want to keep him in place. They use him as a vehicle, essentially, to get control of Syria, they want to try to make Syria predominantly Sunni controlled and try to blockade any Shia or Iranian influence inside Syria. For Turkey, that makes a lot of sense, and it just falls in line with Erdogan's, long-term objective on Islamization of the rest of the world. Now, is this guy, reformed really or not? Only time will tell. So far, he's been towing the line. He's been doing everything that we've asked him to do, which is good. He's faux pas here and there a couple times, but within the ranks, he's brought a lot of bad actors, which he's got to deal with within his government and his military.
8: Yeah. Yeah, man. What a challenge. Oh, okay. So if he, and I interrupted you, you were going through a list of things there, but I was just curious about the guy himself. So go ahead.
11: Yeah. Yeah. And so now we've got Lebanon. The president of Lebanon was with President Trump. I talked to him briefly before he went in with President Trump and afterwards. And, the Lebanese president is Christian, and he was a member of the Lebanese Armed Forces. I met with him last year in the presidential palace in Lebanon. The big ticket item here is Israel inside southern Lebanon has been maintaining its forces as a buffer. So now they've created three pilot zones where Israel would slowly withdraw out of these zones and then give the control to the Lebanese armed forces. Now, the agreement is supposed to be where Hezbollah, a terrorist group, needs to disarm before Israel leaves. And Hezbollah says, we will not disarm unless Israel leaves. So it's kind of a chicken and egg. They're kind of going back and forth on who's going to go first. And Israel does not want to pull out until they know that the Hezbollah has been disarmed, so they're not attacked in northern Israel.
8: Sure.
11: And
8: yeah.
11: So the president of Lebanon is, he came in with an ask, and President Trump was very gracious and basically said, we understand that Lebanon, has some amazing people, and it does. It's like Israel, a lot of highly educated people. But Hezbollah is part of the problem, and that problem ties back to Iran. So President Trump promised $3 billion to train and work with Central Command to train the Lebanese armed forces to essentially go in and systematically uproot and dislodge Hezbollah, which is going to be very interesting because that can cause some major internal rumblings inside Lebanon. So we'll see how that plays out.
8: So interesting. And give us, Rudy, just a quick history on Lebanon. I mean, this was a predominantly Christian nation at one point, right? And then, obviously went very Muslim. And then, we had the Beirut, all the stuff that happened in the last 40 years with America. But remind us of some of that story.
11: So, out of all the Middle Eastern countries, the largest number of Christians are in Lebanon per capita. Basically, in 1943, when Lebanon became independent, it had approximately 69-70% of the population was Christian.
8: Wow.
11: In fact, those Christians played an instrumental role in smuggling persecuted Jews by the Nazis through Lebanon into Palestine at the time. So they played a role in moving Jews and smuggling them through to protect them because they believe that they're kin. And that's some of my ancestors, actually. But what happened now over the years is Iran, after the Iranian Revolution in the late 70s, saw, Lebanon as a potential way to get access to the Mediterranean Sea, but also to place itself where it can go against Israel. And so it took advantage of the Lebanese civil war that started in 1975. And by 1982, Iran established Hezbollah, a party of God. And immediately after Hezbollah's inception, they attacked the American embassy in 1983. And then did the Marine Corps barracks bombing that same year, October of 83. I was there during that time where over 240 American soldiers were killed. So Hezbollah has been a terrorist group for a very long time. And President Trump's not playing around, so he's going to go after those guys as well.
8: Wow. Okay. Man, so much there. And so good to learn those things because sometimes, you know, obviously we just tend to think of what's happened in the last 5 years and label a lot of these countries with just that. I mean, even Iran, just thinking about the Persian history there. And, let's go to Iran. What is your read right now on the situation with Iran?
11: Yeah. So 2 seconds before I was going to say today in Lebanon, I forgot to say that there's 30-35% Christians left. So just to kind of put that out there.
8: Okay. So there's still a huge population there. Interesting.
11: There's still a good, decent population, but it's cut in half since 1943. On Iran, Iran is trying to... they're playing the game where they're trying to see if they can pressure us enough and drag their feet all the way through the midterms, hoping that the left will gain control of the House and Senate. And that would take a lot of pressure off of them. And they would feel like they can get back in control. Targ Island, which is an island in the Strait of Hormuz, is essentially the cash cow, the crown jewel for them. It produces, through Targ Island, you have 93% of Iran's oil revenues output coming through there. And the IRGC, the Iranian Republican Guard, wants to maintain control of it because without that cash cow, that golden goose, they literally are not able to pay their war machine, which is all their proxies, like the Houthis in Yemen, the Hezbollah in Lebanon, and keep themselves very relevant in the region. So what they think is if they continue to put economic pressure by attacking all the Gulf states and our presence in all these Gulf states, that the world will turn around and say, okay, enough, United States, we need you to stop and pull back. But Trump has doubled down and said, absolutely not, and has threatened to take Targ Island. If he does, essentially, it will be checkmate for the IRGC, and they will lose all their money and not be able to essentially fund their war machine. So internally in Iran, they're very divided, but the IRGC still controls the bulk of what's going on. All these missiles, all these attacks that are happening. Right now, because they're trying to attack us, the United States and our allies on the economic front, we are doing the same thing to them. We're taking out railroads, bridges, all the key, basically segues that come into Iran to keep them relevant. They can't resupply their supplies for missiles, anything that keeps the population going. So we're increasing the pressure now to economically strangle them back. And we're going to win this fight. We can outlast them far, far more than they can outlast us. But they still haven't figured that out yet. So this is where we're at.
8: Mm-hmm. Yeah. Back up to Targ Island again. What are the downsides? Like, why haven't we just gone ahead and done that?
11: Well, the threat and just controlling, basically blockading anything coming in and out of Targ Island is already sending a message to them. So, we don't, Targ Island, China gets a lot of its oil from Targ Island. Other countries also rely on oil coming out of Iran from Targ Island, but primarily China. And so we also have to play that diplomatic dance between us and China as well. So we haven't gone into Targ Island yet, but we're very close, and President Trump can pull that trigger any day. And once we do, I mean, you have 30,000 workers on Targ Island. You still have to manage that as well. So it would require a little bit of a lift on our part. Doesn't mean we can't do it because the Marines are very good at it, But I mean, obviously, we'd be putting people in harm's way as well. So that's why the president's been waiting a little bit longer.
12: Yeah, it's, I mean, it's obviously a huge, huge step up, but it just seems like it is the linchpin. And I guess, you know, from a diplomatic perspective, it could be just too big of a slap in China's face, I guess. And but it seems like they would want to stop dealing with crazy people too, you know. I mean, aren't all the people that benefit from that, wouldn't they rather deal with a rational player, or do they like the instability because it makes them more powerful?
11: No, it's not that. It's because they were getting basically crude oil at a major discount. So
12: okay, so, if it goes to an actual market situation, that's going to increase their economic burden.
11: Yeah, they were getting it at 20% discount. So, you know, you add 20% on billions of dollars, it starts to add up.
12: Yeah, it does. No doubt.
11: So anyway, there's the economic piece, and then there's the strategic piece. I mean, the Department of War is doing an exceptional job right now hitting targets. But at the same time this is happening, we're doing layers of attacks. So the way we do is we fire missiles, we take out their radars, anything that they can see. Anytime, then you have F-16s and F-15s that follow through with another strike package. So anytime they turn on their radar to look for missiles that are coming from our side, our F-16s pick up on them and they strike them. So we're doing all this. But at the same time this is happening, there also is a growing problem internally to Iran. Well, several growing problems. They have they're in an economic freefall, number one. And number two, they also have Iranian Kurds that have been fighting with the IRGC. Since February until now, they've had over 850 different skirmishes between the Kurds and the IRGC. And just recently, the Kurds have killed two IRGC members. And so it's been a tit for tat, but they're starting to increase that, seeing that the you know, Iran, the regime, has been at its weakest in over 47 years, so they're trying to take advantage of that as well.
12: Yeah, man. I mean, obviously impossible to predict, but, you know, the big underlying question that we've had from the beginning is it actually possible to remove the Islamic regime completely and get back to a constitutional monarch of some kind in Iran? I mean, that's so many factors there, but is that even in the realm of possibility in your mind?
11: I think it is. It's going to take time. The problem is, like, 85% of the population hates the regime, but they won't speak out. But you need to arm them. You need to give them somebody that with strong leadership. Israel's been working on it for a while, but I think we're seeing that, you know, if we can really collapse the big monsters within the regime, and, you know, the 85% of the population may be able to rise up at some point and really push back. And I think that's a possibility over time. I think the regime right now, the trajectory it's on, it's literally choking itself. I mean, because of the economic pressure they're trying to put on us, we're putting it back on them. And we're doing it in such a strategic way that sooner or later they're basically going to be done. There's nothing will be left for them to stand.
12: Man, that's the big one. That's the big one. Well, a couple of minutes left. Any other hotspot we need to inform people about today? I know you got a million, but if you had to pick one, what would be another one?
11: Yeah, I think, I mean, segueing a little bit away from the Middle East, there's a lot happening right now between Russia and Ukraine. Ukraine has been on this tear of hitting all the strategic spots inside Russia, where they're sending these long-range drones and they're striking all the oil production facilities, you know, inside Russia. And so the Russians are basically, you know, taking a real beating right now by the Ukrainians. But what's really interesting is this Russia-Ukraine thing is also playing out in parts of Africa. Currently, it's playing out in West Africa and Mali, where Mali's been controlled by a lot of Islamists. And on one side of the equation, you have the Ukrainians. On the other side of the equation, you have the Russians. And so I think we're going to start seeing a little bit more of that play across different parts of Africa, not only in Europe. And that's going to be an interesting thing to watch and see how, you know, Ukrainians target those resources where the Russians are getting, you know, the critical minerals and the gold and the stuff like that to keep the war machine going.
12: Interesting. Very, very interesting. And I'm guessing, I mean, last question I've got is this drone warfare that's happening over there, you know, that in many ways has helped us almost see and prepare for this next level of warfare. You know, am I anywhere close on that? Like I've wondered yep. if what's happening there in the long run can help our military prepare. I mean, so much of our technology is being used and tested and whatnot. I'm assuming, almost by proxy, we're getting a chance to see that next level.
11: Yeah, I think the best, you know, the Ukrainians have really surpassed everybody in drone technology because of the war they've been in. But we have a very good exchange with them. And what's really helped us out is it's helped us here in the United States. I mean, with the World Cup, I think the FBI, since the World Cup started until the final match, has thwarted hundreds and hundreds of drones that wanted to go over stadiums to film the matches and stuff like that. So we're employing a lot of the technology from the battlefield already on the domestic front. It's we're not 100% there yet, but you know the threat can happen here, and so we're employing it here, and then also we're learning from, you know, different parts of the world. But Ukraine Russia war has taught us quite a bit.
12: Yeah, very, very interesting. Rudy, always a pleasure, man. Thank you for your time today. Thanks for the update.
11: Anytime.
12: Stay with us, folks. We'll be right back with David and Tim Barton.
13: 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Like most Americans, you might be someone that you recognize some of the names of the Founding Fathers, but do you know their story? We want to help remedy that. My dad and I have written biographies on all 56 Signers of the Declaration to help reintroduce people to the men who literally signed their names on the line for the sake of the nation. And when they did this, they knew that they were essentially signing their death warrants. They were risking everything for the hope that they might be able to purchase freedom for the rising generation with their lives, their fortunes, and sacred honors. In spite of the hardship that every one of them endured, none of them recanted or backed away. Now, if you don't know their story, you can get to know all 56 of them. Go to wallbuilders.com and look for the book Lives, Fortunes, and Sacred Honor, The Signers of the Declaration.
12: 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Thanks for staying with us. Thanks to Rudy always for joining us. And man, we could go for hours with him, guys. So much to catch up on. But that was a really good kind of around the world update and covered so many of the different trouble spots.
9: Well, even with Russia, I had not thought about Russia and Ukraine having an impact in Africa and how much both of those countries get resources from Africa and how it's affecting what's going on there and thus affect. It just never even crossed my mind that something in the Eastern European, the quasi-Middle East side would have that impact in Africa. And, you know, Iran, okay, but there were still so many things there I had not heard about Iran, even though we're in the middle of that war, and Syria. You know, it was interesting to hear about Syria because I've heard and been told that the Syrian president there had been a former terrorist, but that was kind of a necessity. He had to be with one terror group or the other to defend himself against whoever was coming. And it seems like the guy in Syria has been really pretty reasonable and is working well with Christians and Jews and others that are in that area and not taking them down. So it's interesting to see that maybe there's some stability in places we didn't think about. Maybe there's less stability in places we thought there was more stability. But I don't know. That was really a interesting round the world kind of trip, so many nations.
14: Now, Rick, I know we didn't have time to get into it with Rudy, but I was curious, and this might be something I text him here in a little bit and be like, hey, bro, what are your thoughts on this? You know, when he talked about Iran and how crippled they were, and the fact that, 85% or something of their people do not support the regime, but I saw an article, I think the end of last week, that was talking about how China has been supporting Iran. And Iran got away from using GPS and is using now China's kind of global system. And because of it, they've been more effective in targeting some of the American bases and installations and facilities or kind of whatever's going on. And that you kind of alluded earlier, that he has a lot of classified information that he can't always share. And so he might not have been able to tell us, what he did know about it. But I do think it's interesting hearing, that so many of the Iranian people are not supportive of what they are doing. And guys, on a broader picture, reminds me a little bit of what we've kind of seen and heard people talk about, is that the majority of Muslims, actually are not always radical. But when you look at how large the Muslim population is, if even only 10% of the Muslims are radical, that's hundreds of millions of radical Muslims. And it made me think also of Iran, that even though the majority of the Iranian people are not radical, and actually, even to clarify, if you go back to Iran before the 1970s, they weren't even really Muslim. It's been the takeover in Iran, just like we have seen in Europe and are really trying to fight some in America. It's extremists inside of Islam that have brought so much violence and destruction and death to a lot of nations in the world. But seeing 85% of the people in Iran not supporting the regime is also encouraging thinking, man, maybe if they can rise up, they can help put a stop to some of this nonsense that's going on, and hopefully end this conflict and bring peace and stability, which of course also benefits us as a nation.
9: You know, it's interesting how often the 15% runs the 85%. And Iran's a great example. I had not realized it was 85%, but that 15% have all the missiles, have all the blood, bloodletting devices, you know, all the things that would kill those who oppose them. And maybe we can destabilize Iran enough, that, and taking them out, that 85% will rise up. But man, again, Iran is backing virtually every militant group in the world right now. They and China. And if you can take either one of those out, you're going to have a much more peaceful world.
12: Yeah, huge change for the entire world. It would have a massive impact. Man, everybody out there, pray for President Trump. Wise decisions right now. Pray for President Trump to have wise decisions. Thanks so much for listening today, folks. You've been listening to The Wallbuilder Show.

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0: about the mountains in your life? What about the thoughts in your mind that seem impossible to overcome? In Mark 11:23, Jesus says, "Whoever says to this mountain, 'Be lifted up and thrown into the sea,' and does not doubt in his heart, but believes what he says is going to happen, it will be done for him." Right before Jesus said this, he had cursed a fig tree, and the disciples were amazed that it withered up so quickly. When Jesus talked about mountains, he was using a common Jewish phrase about removing difficulties and obstacles. So you have a choice. You can speak to the mountains in your life, or you can allow them to stay. I want to encourage you today to speak to those mountains in your mind, surrender them to God, and renew your mind with His truth. If this has blessed you, encourage this forward to someone else. You have been listening to an Encourage It Forward moment from Creative Encouragement Ministries. 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
2: God's provision of bread wasn't ultimately about bread, was it? The bread was an illustration about a deeper reality, that they were utterly dependent on God for their physical sustenance, and likewise they were utterly dependent on God for their spiritual nourishment as well.
3: Welcome to Living Hope with Pastor Philip Miller. I'm Pastor Larry McCarthy, and we're so glad you've joined us for this series through the Sermon on the Mount. Now, Pastor Philip, Jesus is showing us how to pray for our daily bread, but I really love how you use this illustration of manna in the wilderness, because it's really so much more than just about food. It's really about a deeper truth, a dependence on God. And for us today, it's really counterintuitive, but the posture of trust, the posture of dependence upon God actually leads us to
4: freedom.
3: Amen.
4: Freedom. Yeah, it's counterintuitive, isn't it? We spend so much of our lives trying to be independent so that we don't have to be a burden on anyone. We can do our own thing and live our own life and follow our own rules. That's like the American way, right? Very, very independent. We think freedom is independence, you know? But Jesus is teaching us that actually there's a shadow side to that kind of fierce independence. And that is that we actually feel like orphans a lot. We feel like we're on our own. We're anxious. We're fearful. We've got to fend for ourselves. And there's a loneliness, isolation underneath all of that. Hmm. If you think about it, we think of marriage and, you know, the commitment of marriage. Some people say, well, you're giving up your freedom. Well, you are at some level, right? You're giving up freedom, but you're also getting the freedom of being loved and known, to have someone that cares for you, to have the joy of sacrificing and actually loving someone else beyond yourself. There's lots of things that are coming through that quote unquote loss of freedom. It's actually opening up different freedoms for you. And in the same way, when we live before God, when we try to live independent of Him and just self-sufficient to handle everything on our own, yeah, that feels free at some level, but we actually don't know the freedoms of dependency, of knowing that we have a good Father who's watching over us, that He cares for us, that He's sustaining us by His grace and nourishment. We don't know the joys of being loved and known and taken care of. There's other freedoms that we were meant to have. And so Jesus is inviting us into a different kind of life, the life of being a child of God, living in dependency upon a good Father who's with us always, and bringing to Him every day our needs for daily bread.
3: I really like that illustration of marriage. I think I heard some people in Ohio saying amen to that. Now, beloved, you want to make sure you stay tuned after the message, because Pastor Philip is going to distinguish between the world's version of freedom and the biblical view of freedom found only in Jesus Christ. But now, let's go to the pulpit of the Moody Church for part three of the sermon, Our Daily Bread. Grab your Bibles. Our text today, Matthew chapter 6, verses 9 through 13.
2: Fourthly,

0: holistic. It's a holistic prayer. In Deuteronomy 8, verse 3, God tells us his purpose in sending the manna to the Israelites in the Old Testament. And this whole double portion thing of the Sabbath. This is what God says, or Moses says about God. He humbled you, allowing you to hunger, and fed you with manna that you did not know nor your fathers knew, that he might make you know that man shall not live by bread alone, but man lives by every word that proceeds from the mouth of the Lord. Famous verses. In other words, God's provision of bread wasn't ultimately about bread, was it? The bread was an illustration about a deeper reality, that they were utterly dependent on God for their physical sustenance, and likewise, they were utterly dependent on God for their spiritual nourishment as well. Man shall not live by bread alone, but by every word that proceeds from the mouth of the Lord, the promise of God. Now, you may recognize those words from Matthew 4:4, where Jesus was tempted by Satan in the wilderness. Interesting. The very hungry Jesus in the wilderness tempted to turn stones into loaves of bread. Very interesting parallel. You see, Jesus is prevailing where the Israelites failed, in the wilderness. Remember Jesus' response to Satan. Man shall not live by bread alone, but by every word that comes from the mouth of God. See, Satan's temptation wasn't just about bread. Satan's temptation was to get Jesus, in this moment of great hunger and need, to stop trusting in the provision and promise of his Father. To stop looking to his Father for his needs to be met, to start looking to himself instead. The temptation wasn't ultimately about bread. The bread was an illustration that pointed to a deeper reality. Would Jesus choose to live as a dependent son, trusting in the provision and promise of his Father? Or would he take matters into his own hands, trusting only in himself, and strike out on his own? This is the question. So friends, give us this day our daily bread isn't ultimately about bread, is it? This bread, this prayer request for bread, it's an illustration of a deeper reality that we were made for utter dependence on God, physically, yes, but also spiritually, and that there is no living without God. That's the point. Jesus is teaching us to bring our daily needs before our Father and at the same time remember that man shall not live by bread alone. Man shall not live by bread alone. Friends, there's immense freedom when we embrace our created design and entrust our needs, physical and spiritual, to our Father's care. It doesn't negate or diminish what we're going through, but it does put it in perspective. Because God is God and we are not. We are his children and the sheep of his pasture. And we look to him. Because he is life itself and he cares for us, body and soul. It's a holistic prayer, you see. A holistic prayer. Finally, fifth, it's a trustful prayer. A trustful prayer. I hope you see that this is a child's prayer. It begins with our Father. Give us this day our daily bread. It's a simple request of childlike faith. Daddy, may I have some bread? My son asks me for snacks every hour, on the hour, all day long. Daddy, can I have some bread? Remember what Jesus says, it's actually later in the Sermon on the Mount, in chapter 7, verses 9 to 11. Which of you, if his son asks him for bread, will give him a stone? Whoa, hold on. Remember the temptation of Jesus? Stone, bread, look at that. Which of you, if his son asks him for bread, will give him a stone? Or if he asks for a fish, will give him a serpent? If you then, who are evil, know how to give good gifts to your children, how much more will your Father who is in heaven give good things to those who ask him? Friends, Jesus is teaching us to pray like little children, to come to our good Father who loves us and delights in us and loves giving good gifts to his children. There's no need to rehearse, no need to bargain, no need to plead, no need to make your case. Just ask, seek, and knock. Because Matthew 6:8, your Father knows what you need before you even ask him. Friends, our Father may not give us everything we ask for, but he always gives us everything we need. He gives us what's best. Friends, this is the very opposite of orphan-hearted living. Orphan-hearted living. No one's looking out for me. I've got to fend for myself. After all, I'm alone in the universe. It's all on me to take care of me because I'm all I've got. So I'll go get enough bread that I'll never have to ask anyone ever for anything. And when I fill up my barns, I'll build bigger barns. And then I'll be totally independent, self-sufficient, and I will be free. That's orphan talk, friends. Do you hear it? And it's sad because deep down we're lonely and anxious and scared. And Jesus is teaching us something totally different. He's teaching us that this universe is a perfectly safe place to be when you have God as your Father. Amen. Friends, there's no scarcity in the kingdom of God. Your Father knows what you need before you even ask, before you even think it. And he loves to give good gifts to his children. So just ask him, Father, give us this day our daily bread. Jesus is teaching us to bring our daily needs before the Father and at the same time remember that you are the beloved child of a good Father. You are the beloved child of a good Father. Friends, if the gospel is true, and it is, then Jesus has done everything necessary to make you right with God. Jesus died in your place and for your sake. He bore all of your sin and shame on the cross. He rose again to reconcile you to the Father so that you might be adopted as his sons and daughters forever. And if we would just admit that we're sinners and believe that Jesus is enough and commit our lives to him, we will become children of God in Christ. And there's immense freedom in praying as beloved children, secure in the loving provision and promises of a good Father. It doesn't negate or diminish what you're going through, but it does put it in perspective. Because everything is filtered through his loving hands. And he is even now working all things together for the good of those who love him and are called according to his purpose to be conformed to the image of Jesus Christ. He is working all things for your good and his glory. And he is never against you, always for you. There is no condemnation for those who are in Christ Jesus. All his promises for you are yes and amen, and you are perfectly safe in the arms of your Father now and forevermore. And it's a trustful prayer. It's a trustful prayer. Friends, don't you see how this prayer turns the world upside down? We think life and freedom is found in being self-reliant, self-sufficient, self-secured. We believe freedom is independence, not having to depend on anybody. And it leaves us lonely and anxious and scared. But we were never meant to live as orphans, friends. That's why Jesus is giving us a better way. Jesus is showing us that freedom is in dependence. Freedom is in dependence. Jesus is teaching us how to live in real freedom as beloved children of God who simply ask, give us this day our daily bread. Give us this day our daily bread.
1: 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I'm Pastor Larry McCarthy, and before we dive into today's discussion, I want to invite you to be a part of what we do here. 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We are so glad you joined us today as we dig deeper into what true freedom really is. Now, Pastor Philip, you told us that freedom is found in dependence. Now, how about some biblical examples?
2: Yeah. Well, so we were never made to go it alone, right? We were made to draw life from God Himself in relationship with Him. That's our source of life, right? That's why Jesus says, you know, abide in me and you'll bear much fruit, right? We are to be connected to the Lord. And you see this in all throughout the scriptures, right? This pattern that when people are at their best, it's when they're in an abiding, connected, dependent relationship with God, that where His power and grace can flow in and through their lives. And that's when we're most useful. So, I mean, you see it everywhere. You see with Joseph, you know, repeatedly in the story of Joseph in the Old Testament, even though everything's going wrong around him, he's been falsely accused and thrown in jail and forgotten and everyone's betrayed him. It's like, and yet it says over and over again, and the Lord his God was with him. The Lord his God was with him. And because this Lord his God was with him and he learned to live in dependency upon the Lord, we see everything that happens as he's exalted and useful and God uses him to save his people and others in the world and bring grace to the world. You see this with David. You know, David trusting in the Lord, and that's the source of his strength and his power and his sustaining grace. And when David got in trouble, it's when he stopped doing that. You see this in Jesus' life even, right? Jesus living in dependency upon his Father, getting up in the morning, seeking his face in prayer and living in dependency. That's what the temptations of Satan were all about, trying to get Jesus to not live in dependency upon his Father, but to go out on his own and try to live without him. And so, like, the pattern that we see in scripture is that God's people are always at their best when we are living in dependency upon God, because then he's our source of strength and life, and his grace can flow into us. We're full of the Holy Spirit when we walk by the Spirit and let him lead and guide. When we don't do our own thing, but when we work with God and lean on him in every area of our life, that's when we thrive. That's when we flourish.
1: I'm so glad we're having this discussion, because our culture, it defines freedom in such a different way. Our freedom is, I don't have to answer to anybody. And so today what we're trying to do and what you are doing is showing people that being bound to God, that dependence on him is liberating. But now, how do I show that to other people? I may adopt that in my heart as scriptural truth, but how do I demonstrate that in my day-to-day, in this culture in particular?
2: Yeah. Well, I think what happens, our culture is in a place where we want to be independent because it feels like that's the safest way to protect ourselves. Nobody's telling me what to do, then I'm free, I can do whatever I want, then I'll be happy.
1: Yes.
2: You know, and relationships and dependency upon other people, that leaves me vulnerable, and that's scary. I can get hurt then. People can mess with me, and I don't want that. So I'm going to just close off. I'll be independent. I'll do my own thing. I won't let anybody in. I'll be free. You know, we call that freedom. But like we talked about earlier, a lot of us, you know, that's the kind of motivation that keeps people from actually having relationships and getting married and all that kind of stuff. And we said it before, there's a freedom we lose when we go after the kind of freedom that's so fiercely independent. We lose the freedom to be loved. We lose the freedom of being cared for and known, and all the intimacy of relationship, which actually, if you think about it, that's what we're really hungry for.
1: Yeah.
2: And there's a freedom to be loved and being vulnerable, but to be loved and safe and secure and in a relationship that may not be perfect and may not always be easy, but there's a freedom in it that's beautiful and fulfilling in ways that independence could never provide. And I think it's important to say that when we run after independence, we're not as free as we think we are. You know, we think if I could just be free and alone, you know, then I'm free, right? But we're actually not that free. You're not free to have a multitude of opinions that might give you other insight, because you're just trapped in your own little, your own mental frame. You're not free from your desires and your wants. Not everything in you is good, right? Mm. And so if you're by yourself, you just end up doing whatever you want. And that's not always good.
1: That's right.
2: So you're actually trapped in your own impulses, and you don't have any self-corrective mechanisms to try to bring you out of yourself. So that you end up trapped in your own self is what happens. Mm. And so you're not as free as you think you are. So there's a better freedom, and that's what Jesus is talking about. Just like a fish is made for water. You know, the fish could say, I want to be free. I want to be free to be on land, but that wouldn't really be freedom. Yeah. And just like trees are made for soil, and a tree could say, well, I want to be free to, you know, go fly in the air or whatever. I don't need this dirt. But that wouldn't really be freedom. And you and I, we're actually made for God.
1: Yeah.
2: And so when we say, you know, I'm really free to do my own thing. I don't need God. That's not actually freedom. It actually leads to, you know, death and decay and shriveling and everything falling apart. So that's not a good outcome. There's a better way. And that's what Jesus is talking about. The way of abiding, the way of his sustaining grace when we live in dependency upon God.
1: You know, when you put it that way, that there's this really high cost that you pay for independence, it really makes, at least in my mind, dependence upon God that much more attractive and that much more appealing, because this high cost of independence, it's frankly just not worth it.
2: Yeah. I mean, in a sense, we basically orphan ourselves, don't we? I know a guy who's gone through life, and he tries to do everything by himself. He's scared to be loved. He's scared to be known. He's scared to open up. Mm. And so he just sort of has closed off, you know, closed the doors and won't let anybody in. And he's very much in control of his life. But you can just tell he's really scared and he's alone. Mm. And there's an anxiousness and an isolation and a solitude to that that has its own ache. And it's just eating at him. And I, you know, and I pray for him, and I just say, you know, like, there's so much more here. If you just open up and let your Heavenly Father's love in, let the love of Jesus Christ, who proved his love for you on the cross, like, he loved you that much. Like, he's never going to do you any harm. Just let the Lord and Savior all the way in. Let him teach you to be open and vulnerable, to take a little risk and open up your soul. And you're going to find there's more love in this universe than you could ever imagine. And what you can't do for your own soul, Jesus can do for you. He can fill you up and change you all the way out. And so there really is. There's a wider freedom here that's available through the gospel of Jesus Christ.
1: Yes, and amen. God designed us, beloved. He created us to be dependent upon him and actually interdependent upon each other. True freedom only comes when we finally let go of our self-reliance and come to God with open hands. Jesus invites us to let his love all the way in, and as we open up our souls to him, we're changed from the inside out. Now, to guide you in the posture of daily surrender, we're featuring Donald Whitney's book, Praying the Bible. Dr. Whitney shows us how to pray in a fresh way, replacing our mind-wandering boredom with a deep hunger for God's Word. 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

0: Old Testament prophecy can be difficult to fully understand, even when the Bible provides a partial interpretation. Today on Truth for Life, Alistair Begg demonstrates how Daniel's prophetic vision has historical relevance for us today, as well as a future warning and assurance.
1: Daniel chapter 8 and verse 15. When I, Daniel, had seen the vision, I sought to understand it. And behold, there stood before me one having the appearance of a man. And I heard a man's voice between the banks of the Ulai, and it called, Gabriel, make this man understand the vision. So he came near where I stood. And when he came, I was frightened and fell on my face. But he said to me, understand, O son of man, that the vision is for the time of the end. And when he had spoken to me, I fell into a deep sleep with my face to the ground. But he touched me and made me stand up. He said, behold, I will make known to you what shall be at the latter end of the indignation, for it refers to the appointed time of the end. As for the ram that you saw with the two horns, these are the kings of Media and Persia. And the goat is the king of Greece, and the great horn between his eyes is the first king. As for the horn that was broken, in place of which four others arose, four kingdoms shall arise from his nation, but not with his power. And at the latter end of their kingdom, when the transgressors have reached their limit, a king of bold face, one who understands riddles, shall arise. His power shall be great, but not by his own power. And he shall cause fearful destruction, and shall succeed in what he does, and destroy mighty men and the people who are the saints. By his cunning he shall make deceit prosper under his hand, and in his own mind he shall become great. Without warning he shall destroy many, and he shall even rise up against the prince of princes, and he shall be broken, but by no human hand. The vision of the evenings and the mornings that has been told is true, but seal up the vision, for it refers to many days from now. And I, Daniel, was overcome and lay sick for some days. Then I rose and went about the king's business, but I was appalled by the vision and did not understand it. Amen. Heavenly Father, we pray once again for your help, the enabling of the Holy Spirit, that we might do justice to the text of Scripture, that nothing will be added that isn't there, and nothing will be accepted that is there to be said. Help us to this end, we pray, for Jesus' sake. Amen. Calvin, in commenting on the prophetic element, wrote as follows. If nothing had been predicted, the pious, that is, the people of God in this time era, the pious would have glided gently downwards to despair in consequence of their heavy afflictions. And if this had not been predicted, they would have thought themselves deceived by the splendid promises concerning their return. But when they perceived everything occurring according as they had been opportunely forewarned, and this became no slight solace in the midst of their woes. In other words, God, in his grace and in his kindness, provided this vision so that Daniel could record it, recording it, sealing it away, so that at the appropriate time, when people were turning to this material, they would understand that God was in control. We left things largely at the beginning of verse 9, and therefore we need to proceed apace. Out of the four kingdoms, or the four horns, came a little horn which grew exceedingly great towards the south. And it is this individual who is then described for us in the passage that we've just read. It is, of course, helpful that we have the interpretation which we've just read. But of course, we have to deal with our interpretation of the interpretation. And that's where, of course, it gets a little daunting. But you will see that in verse 5, this particular individual, this little horn, by his cunning he makes deceit prosper under his hand, and in his own mind he shall become great. And the conflict, which is then described, is no longer a conflict that takes place, if you like, on the human plane between one empire and another, but it is the conflict, if you like, between humanity and divinity. It is the conflict that lies at the heart of all conflict in the world, where man in his rebellion against God succumbs to the advances of the evil one and seeks to fly in defiance of God. And the animosity of this little horn, this individual, is focused directly on the people of God and in the place of God. You will notice that it says that his animosity extended even to the beautiful land, toward the glorious land in verse 9. In other words, the place of God's dwelling. God was going to take his people, remember, into a land flowing with milk and honey. It was the beautiful land, the land of God's appointing. It's referred in that way as the same in Ezekiel, for example, in chapter 20. And so the animosity is directed to God's place. And the animosity is directed towards God's people, verse 10. And some of the host and some of the stars it threw down to the ground and trampled on them. These symbolic, poetic images need to be taken as they are. Some of you may remember from your childhood a song that we would sing as children, all the jewels, precious jewels, his loved and his own. And the picture again of the children of God as jewels in a crown. The picture of God's people as stars. The picture of God's people as a vast host that is represented on earth. And the greatness of this individual, whom we've already identified as Antiochus Epiphanes, he became great. His mind extended even up into the highest heavens. And as it were, he goes up to that realm and casts these people down. And there is nothing that is beyond his defiance. Verse 11, it, that is this little horn, became great, even as great as the prince of the host. A reference to God himself. What does it mean? Well, it means that he deified himself. He had coins printed that had on them Theos Epiphanes, God manifested. And he identified himself amongst his people in his day as a very manifestation of God. Not the God and Father of our Lord Jesus Christ, but Zeus. If you want to know what Zeus looks like, he says, if you want to know how powerful Zeus is, then simply look at me. Every coin you take out of your pocket points in this direction. And the prince of the host himself was challenged by this arrogant, blasphemous individual. Incidentally, arrogant blasphemy is a mark of man's opposition to God. When in comedy, such as it is, if we may refer to it as such, when in comedy and in politics, in the arts, in the arrogance of science, man exalts himself, he falls in line with the activity of this individual. And you will notice here that as he establishes himself, the regular burnt offering was taken away. In other words, he went into the temple, which history records. He stole the treasures of the temple. He forbade the Jews to conduct their worship. He built a pagan altar on the place of the altar of God, an altar to Zeus. And in the place where the Jewish people would offer the morning and evening sacrifices, he even brought in a pig to have it sacrificed on the altar of Zeus. To say to everybody involved, this is what I think of your God, this is what I think of your worship, and I want to show you how strong and mighty I am. And by making it impossible for the faithful priests to bring these morning and evening sacrifices, he took away the regular burnt offering. Now, this activity is recorded in the first book of Maccabees. And don't go out and buy yourself one, but even on your computer, you'll be able to get some help. But as you remember, the Maccabean rebellion and Judas Maccabeus and the great hammer of the opposition, as he was referred to. And in the book of Maccabees, this activity described here in these verses is the abomination of desolation. That's how Judas Maccabeus recorded it. And in fact, you will remember when we did Mark's gospel that Jesus actually uses that very phrase referring to when you see the abomination of desolation. And on that occasion, we said to one another, I wonder what that means. And I'm not sure we ever really answered it properly. Well, it doesn't get any easier, and verse 12 is a difficult verse. And a host will be given over to it together with the regular burnt offering because of transgression. Now, is this the transgression of Antiochus Epiphanes and his hordes, or is this the transgression of the people of God? I'm going to take it that this is the transgression of the people of God. You may do with it as you please. But it seems to make sense in this respect, that in Deuteronomy, God warned his people very, very clearly. You must obey my law. You must do as I tell you. If you disobey my law and you go your own way, your disobedience will bring you into bondage, will bring you into captivity. The people of God disobey his law, and they are brought into bondage. The bondage that is described for us in the opening chapters of Daniel, where they find themselves victims of the overthrow of the Babylonians. Your enemies will be conquering over you when the Lord raises his hand against you. That's what he says in Deuteronomy. And so the people of God then, in the context of the return of the exile, if we just think about it for a moment, when they are given the privilege of going back to Jerusalem, they are then going to be confronted with an amazing choice. Because the activity that is described here, which will happen then, will make them decide, either I'm going to go with Antiochus Epiphanes and do what he says, or I'm going to oppose him and I'm going to die. I'm going to die as a result of my commitment to God, to his law, and to his word. And once again, the record records that not a few of the Jewish people said to themselves, listen, what's the big deal? There's no problem about us compromising on a few things. And as a result, they then broke the law of God, they despised his covenant, and they tried to settle down to the invasion of the world's system represented there within the context of their own realm. Now, just a slight aside here for a moment. In other words, the challenge that the people of God faced, having been torn out of Jerusalem and transplanted into a foreign world, was actually, in the end, easier to face than what they encountered being back in the apparent security of Jerusalem when the invasion took place right in there. We tend to think, of course, that the great challenge towards the people of God is the challenge that comes outward from the secular society impinging upon us and doing all these things. But in actual fact, the greater challenge that we face is a challenge that comes to us internally. And their sorry predicament, as in chapter 9 in Daniel's prayer makes clear, was as a result of their sin. When we get to chapter 9, Daniel prays to the Lord my God, and I made confession saying, O Lord, the great and awesome God, we have sinned, done wrong, acted wickedly, rebelled, turned aside from your commandments and your rules. We haven't listened to your servants, the prophets. We are absolutely up the creek. And the reason that they were in that predicament is described for us here. The truth of God, then, is cast to the ground. His sanctuary is overthrown. And it is a picture here again of what Antiochus did. He went in and he took the scrolls of the Torah and he shredded them. He had his soldiers shred them and burn them. He said, this is your law and this is what you want to do? Let me show you what I'm going to do with that. So he takes the Torah and he destroys it in front of the people and he sets it to fire. The truth of God is being trampled on the ground. And the question inevitably arises, and Daniel has the opportunity to overhear a couple of holy ones having a conversation. Then I heard a holy one speaking, and another holy one said to the one who spoke. But Daniel's ear is attuned to a conversation. Incidentally, and just in passing, it's an indication, isn't it, that the course of history is not fully comprehensible even by the heavenly court, even the angels. The angels don't know everything. And so they're asking one another, how long do you think this is going to go on? The angels actually don't know quite a lot of things. Remember in 1 Peter, it says that concerning Jesus when he comes, and the prophets are looking forward to it. And in 1 Peter 1, it says, and even angels long to look into these things. And they look down and they're saying, wow, what's going on here? And there's a wonderful old song that one of our elders gave to me. He's gone up to the realm of the angels now himself. But it goes like this. There is singing up in heaven, such as we have never known, as the angels sing of victory and the Lamb upon the throne. But when we sing redemption's story, they will fold their wings, for angels never knew the joy that our salvation brings. So the angelic beings are having a conversation with one another, and they're not discussing why it's happening, they're actually discussing how long it's going to happen. It's a bit like Psalm 11, how long, O Lord, will you forget me forever? And the answer that is given is the answer that Daniel himself was seeking. It's interesting, they're talking to one another, and then verse 14 it says, and he said to me. Of course, it was Daniel that needed the answer to the question. And here we go, for 2,300 evenings and mornings, and then the sanctuary shall be restored to its rightful state. How are we to understand 2,300 evenings and mornings? Well, there are a number of ways that we can go at it. Two are the largest possibilities. If the number refers to days, i.e. 2,300 days, then that comes out to approximately 6 years and 4 months, somewhere in the region of 7 years, not quite 7 years. Therefore, it would actually cover the entire period of Antiochus Epiphanes' fiendish onslaught against the people. If it refers, because of the strange way it's put, actually to the morning and the evening sacrifices, and I'm inclined to this view, although most people who are significantly brighter than me are not, so that helps you, I think, to decide whether you want to go with me or not. But I'm inclined to the fact that there's so much mention here of the sacrifices and the temple and them being depleted and everything. If it then refers to the morning and evening sacrifices, then 2,300 becomes 1,150 days. 1,150 days puts it in the realm of around 3 years, which would be the period of time of the abomination of desolation, the violation of the temple precincts by Antiochus and his soldiers. Okay? Now, with that said, we're only at verse 15. So hurry up. When I, Daniel, had seen the vision, I sought to understand it. And behold, there stood before me one having the appearance of a man. And I heard a man's voice calling out, Gabriel, make this man understand the vision. Well, it's a wonderful thing, isn't it? This is God. He speaks to Gabriel, and Gabriel has the responsibility given to him. And I take it that this is our friend Gabriel, whom we know from elsewhere. And as a result of what he begins to say, even the encounter with him in verse 17, Daniel, when he came, was frightened, and he fell on his face. Well, that's not a very good start, is it? You want to know what's going on, and you get the messenger sent to you, and then you just collapse in fearfulness. But he said to me, understand, O son of man, all lowercase. Don't get confused with the phrase son of man. It simply means you're a man, you're not God, you're nothing close to God. Understand, O son of man, that the vision is for the time of the end. And again in verse 19, behold, I will make known to you what shall be at the latter end of the indignation, for it refers to the appointed time of the end. Now, This is no time for falling asleep. And yet in verse 18, he fell into a deep sleep. I fell into a deep sleep with my face to the ground. Now, the reason for this is not because of the length of Gabriel's message, but the nature of Gabriel's message, unlike would be true for some of the rest of us. Now, the whole thing really turns, doesn't it, on this question of the end. As soon as people see the word end, they go immediately to the end, right? And all of a sudden, we're at the end of the age. It's the return of Jesus and everything else. Of course, ultimately, the end is the end. But the question is this the end to which this passage is referring? I will make known to you what shall be at the latter end of the indignation. That indignation is that abomination, that violation, that situation that has now been created within the temple of God. Now, it's up for you folks to decide. You're sensible people and you have to read the Bible for yourselves, right? It is common to read this reference to the end as referring to the end of the age at the return of Jesus Christ. If that is correct, then what this vision actually envisages is the time of the final Antichrist. This points to that time, but I don't believe it refers to that time. That the end to which it's referring concerns the destruction of Antiochus, which will be a foretaste of the final destruction of the Antichrist himself. And the character sketch that is given of this man, verse 23 and on, and at the latter end of their kingdom when the transgressors have reached their limit, here we have this description of this individual. And when you read the description, you find that this description could apply to more than one political leader from the history books of the world. Because these features that we now see are common in the kingdoms that are radically opposed to God's word and to God's people.
0: You're listening to Truth for Life with Alistair Begg. He left us with a bit of a cliffhanger. We'll hear the conclusion of the message tomorrow. In the meantime, we want to let you know about a couple of great books that can help you better understand who Jesus is, what he's done to reconcile us to God, and the ongoing roles he plays in the life of every believer. The books are titled Christ and His Threefold Office and Christ Humbled Yet Exalted. These books are revised versions of a classic work by Puritan author and minister John Flavel called The Fountain of Life. Flavel was deeply acquainted with sorrow, suffering, and loss, and yet he found comfort and even joy in knowing Jesus and his promises. In the book Christ Humbled Yet Exalted, Flavel takes a close look at Christ's incarnation and ministry, as well as his death, resurrection, and ascension, and he explains why these events are significant in our lives. In the second book, Christ and His Threefold Office, Flavel explains how salvation is revealed by Christ as a prophet, procured by Him as a priest, and applied by Him as king. Each chapter of these books ends with several key takeaways, questions to consider, and lessons you can apply to your day-to-day life as you gain a deeper realization of all that Jesus has done for us and all he continues to do as well. The two-book bundle is yours when you donate to support the Bible Teaching Ministry of Truth for Life. 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Thanks for listening. Are you, like Daniel, overwhelmed by his prophecies of spiritual conflict and suffering? Join us tomorrow as Alistair prepares us to recognize and resist the schemes of the evil one. The Bible teaching of Alistair Begg is furnished by Truth for Life, where the learning is for living.
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10: Have you ever met a spiritual leader who tries to do everything alone? Who will never share his responsibilities? Well, unfortunately, this violates what Jesus taught and what he modeled regarding leadership. Matthew was one of the men Jesus chose to help him carry out his ministry tasks. And here's what he witnessed and what he recorded in his gospel.
11: The harvest is abundant, but the workers are few. Therefore, pray to the Lord of the harvest to send out workers into his harvest.
10: Jesus went on.